0: connect Americans to federal resources.
1: This is one more example of why I will never stifle the growth of technology that will be bigger than the Industrial Revolution.
0: Amid a fierce debate over safety and regulation of AI, President Trump today meets at the White House with some of the biggest names in the tech industry, CEOs from Anthropic, Google, NVIDIA, Palantir, and Meta. Karen Travers, ABC News, the White House.
2: New York's Governor Kathy Hochul, who's also a board member of Cornell University, wants an independent investigation into the gang rape lawsuit brought against the Ivy League school and the seven students accused of taking part.
3: The DA, who just reopened the case amid a new civil lawsuit from the accuser, is defending his decision not to prosecute back in 2024. He says the woman's original statement to police described her as consenting to the sex. He says under New York law, being voluntarily drunk or high does not mean a person cannot consent.
2: ABC's Hannah Batah. Today, former American Idol contestant Caleb Flynn found guilty of murdering his wife. Flynn claiming someone had broken into their home, shooting and killing his wife. He told police he was sleeping at the time. His ex-mistress testifying for the prosecution. Former special counsel Jack Smith testifying before the Senate Judiciary Committee about his role investigating President Trump. Republicans trying to accuse him of being dishonest, but Smith maintaining,
4: I stand by my decisions as special counsel, including my decision to bring charges against President Trump.
2: Republicans on the panel are claiming that Smith's investigative tactics were not ethical. To Wall Street, stocks were lower, the Dow down 131 points today. You're listening to ABC News.
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7: 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This product is not intended to diagnose, treat, cure, or prevent any disease.
2: The FBI now looking into a hacking incident involving its own employees. ABC's Pierre Thomas.
10: Tens of thousands of current and former FBI agents and employees have been given an urgent warning following a massive hack targeting the FBI's employment website. Names, personal addresses, social security numbers, even medical and psychiatric records allegedly compromised by a shadowy group known as Shiny Hunters, which the FBI says specializes in extorting tech, finance, and retail companies.
2: Some advice on this National Coffee Day.
11: Before you reach for that Diet Coke with dinner or coffee afterwards, listen to this new study. Researchers say in order to get the best night's sleep, you should stop drinking caffeine nearly 9 hours before bedtime. The study published in the journal Sleep Medicine Review says caffeine intake closer than that could cost you up to 45 minutes of good rest a night. Other studies advise delaying your first cup of coffee until 90 minutes after you wake up to help balance hormones, especially cortisol, which regulates stress. Sherry Preston, ABC News.
2: If you're looking to fly to your holiday destination this year, you might want to book those flights now as jet fuel concerns are pushing prices to a 10-year high. The average round-trip ticket for Thanksgiving now costs around $402, up $95 from the same time last year, and Christmas now a whopping $452. All three, as we said, the stock indexes reporting a loss today. Concerns over inflation is what's been driving them down. Dave Packer, ABC News.
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1: Great radio stations across the land, along with CJ in for Sam. Polo's getting it done. It is the Joe Pags Show. Appreciate you stopping by. For me, when you see this terror plot that was thwarted in England, you might think to yourself, you know, that's all over in England. Not really worried about that. Royal Air Force Base, this, that, and the other. It shows a lackluster security system, for sure. We talked about it at length yesterday with Kay Hill, and it's done very well on YouTube. People are very interested in a story like that because it could happen here. It could happen fill in the blank anywhere. What did happen, though? And again, we talked about it. They were let out on bail like 24 hours later. They didn't even hold them. Could it have been a false flag? Was it really British nationals? Five British nationals were arrested. That's what they told us. But are they really British nationals? Are they originally from there? Are they immigrants to there? Are they from somewhere else? Well, Marco Rubio, the Secretary of State, has a lot to say about that. And I have a soundbite from him coming up in a second. I do want to give you a couple of quick hits, though, before we do that. I mentioned last hour about this guy Reddington, this lawyer for Lindsey Clancy. The lawyer is trying to do all he can to decimate one individual, anything he can to drag this guy, this one lone sole juror that said she should be found guilty. He's doing all he can. The guy's a sore loser. This guy Reddington is like the guy who goes to play basketball and somebody said something wrong to him. He takes his ball and goes home. Kind of guy he is. Well, now he is literally questioning whether his client killed her three children. Now, that's been something that we all knew from the jump, from go. We all knew, okay, well, we all agree she killed the three children, but did she have postpartum psychosis, postpartum hallucinations? Was a man's voice telling her to kill the kids? But that was never a question. Even the jurors that found her not guilty, stupidly, they all believed that, she's responsible for the deaths of her children, but that she wasn't of her sound mind. That's why they wanted to find her not guilty. Well, here's the headline from NPR. Could be fake. Lindsey Clancy's lawyer now questions whether she killed her three children. From today. It's by the Associated Press, so a higher level of possibility that it's fake. Lindsey Clancy's lawyer argued Tuesday, today, that there wasn't enough evidence to prove she killed her three children, a striking turn from a lengthy trial that focused more on her mental state than on whether she took their lives. Quote, this entire case is based on speculation, attorney Kevin Reddington said during the first hearing since Clancy's trial ended September 4th with a deadlocked jury. They were split 11-1 in her favor. During that trial, Reddington didn't dispute that Clancy killed the children at the family's home in 2023. Instead, the defense sought to persuade the jury that the 36-year-old former labor and delivery nurse was criminally responsible because of mental disease, a rare condition called postpartum psychosis. Now they want a donation. If you go to NPR.org and you read a story, something pops up and says they want a donation. No, you should give me money for reading this. But at Tuesday's hearing, Reddington sought to persuade Judge William Sullivan, the same judge who presided over the first trial, to acquit Clancy. There is, Reddington contended, not enough evidence that this woman killed those children. He pointed to matters ranging from her condition when she was found, badly injured and bleeding in the yard outside her home, to her lack of memory of what happened when she woke up in the hospital, at least for the first trial. For her now ex-husband and first responders testified that they arrived at the house and discovered she had tried to kill herself right after killing the children. Quote, where is the admission? Where did she say that she did this? Reddington asked, going on to recap his arguments that she also was psychotic and delusional at the time of her children's death. He didn't offer any alternative theories or evidence about who might be responsible. Prosecutor Shannon Buckingham called his argument laughable, pointing to various evidence raised during the trial. In court papers filed Monday, prosecutors recapped their arguments that there was enough evidence to convict Clancy. Prosecution maintains that Clancy now knew her actions were wrong when she used exercise bands to strangle 5-year-old Cora, 3-year-old Dawson, and 8-month-old Callan Clancy. They said she contrived to get her husband out of the house that evening by sending him to pick up medicine for one of their children and dinner for the family. Come on, man. So I keep on saying that this guy, Reddington, pretty good lawyer, doing all he can to get his client what he thinks is justice. He's wrong, but that's what he thinks. But to have the entire case, never question the allegation that she did it, and use the defense that she did it because she was nuts or psychotic or fill in the blank for a short amount of time, to now say there's no evidence that she did it, what? You think you're going to change the entire case that you presented or defense that you presented to the judge that heard it? I was just kidding the whole time? What I really meant to say is she didn't do it. There's no evidence. Come on, man. That's actually nuts. In another case that I did not follow, back in the day, I would watch American Idol. I haven't watched it in a long time. American Idol was really good in the early years, like in the year 2002 or 3, whenever it started. It was really good. Like, it was must-see TV. You did not want anybody to spoil who ended up winning, who didn't win, who made it, who didn't make it. It was really something new for us. Then, a few years in, they started to overproduce everything. The music tracks. Remember, they initially would come in for their auditions and just sing into a room with three judges. Randy Jackson, Paula Abdul, and Simon Cowell. Just walk in, sing. The acoustics of the room will tell us if you can sing. And then you start bringing a guitar. Oh, now we'll give you a piano. You can play the piano if you want. Oh, now we'll give you a music backing track if you need. And then you can hear how the vocal is now compressed or somehow goes through some EQing. It's not what it used to be, so we stopped watching a long time ago. So I don't know that I know this guy, to be honest with you. Caleb Flynn is his name. Found guilty on all counts in his wife's murder. This is from News Nation. The jury came to his decision, an Ohio jury that is, found a former American Idol contestant and pastor Caleb Flynn guilty on all counts in the murder of his wife. The jury came to his decision after 3 hours of deliberations. Flynn was charged with aggravated murder, felony murder, felonious assault, and tampering with evidence in the killing of his wife, Ashley Flynn. Tears came down his face as the judge read the verdict. Members of Ashley Flynn's family were also seen crying after the jury's decision. Prosecutors alleged he killed her and then attempted to stage an incident as a burglary in order to start a new life with his mistress at the time. The sentencing hearing is set for October 5th. Flynn faces a potential sentence of life in prison without the possibility of parole. In closing arguments, the prosecution said Flynn wanted to be the victim, keep his job and his daughters, all while getting rid of his wife, so he made up a story about an intruder. The defense said prosecutors only found evidence that he was having an affair and that there was no proof beyond a reasonable doubt that he committed the murder. All the conversation between the side piece and Caleb are about getting a divorce, Flynn's defense attorney said, saying he only shows intent of leaving her and not planning a murder. Flynn's trial has heard testimony from 24-year-old Allega Botner, I guess, who said that she and Flynn were having an affair at the time of his wife's killing. Ashley Flynn was cherished by her church community. The couple had attended Christian Life Center in Dayton, Ohio, before her death. What the heck, dude? What the? I mean, I didn't watch the trial. I'll be honest with you. I give you guys all of my energy for 3 hours a day. Do the level best I can to give you great videos on YouTube and so on. Great videos over on the social media. I don't have it in me to sit and watch trials and watch the idiosyncrasies of the human brain, the human ambition, and the human desire. I don't care. I'll be honest with you. Now, if it's a case like the Murdoch case, and I'll tell you this, I didn't watch that at all. My wife watched it and said, you should really watch this. It's unbelievable. And I ended up catching up. We watched some shows that caught us up on, and I get what happened there. I can't believe he's going to go back to trial, which is crazy to me. But a case, I don't have it in me. I don't. To sit there 6 hours a day, 8 hours a day. I just don't. I try to bring the energy the best I can here. But it's disgusting to even think about what goes on here. What human beings will do to each other. Seriously. I mean, there are other things you can do. Leave. Break up. You know, go to court over who's going to get custody of the kids. I don't get it. I don't understand it. I'll be honest with you. I don't. But that's an update on that. But I do want to give you the latest on what happened in England. Remember yesterday we talked about this. Five British nationals, and then we see a picture of them where their faces are all mosaiced. Then AI takes a mosaic off. I'm not going to show you that. It's in an AI rendering. But they don't look like, you don't say, oh, yeah, look at those five British guys. I'd like to know where they came from. I'd like to know if they were born there. Are they first-generation Brits? Are they people who came there from somewhere else and got their citizenship? What can we say about that? But what I know, no matter what they look like, no matter where they came from, is they're alleged to have planned a terror plot. They had three white vans that only were noticed by neighbors and not by the actual authorities at the Royal Air Force Base that they allegedly were plotting to bring terrorism to. And then we also know they were let out like 24 hours later. Again, that video is over on YouTube with Kay Hill from yesterday, doing very well. Let me give you what Marco Rubio, our Secretary of State, had to say. He says that a foreign actor was involved.
2: Well, let me preface by saying that I have to be careful. There's some things I cannot say on the air for a lot of different reasons. Suffice it to say that what happened, what almost happened, what could have happened in the UK over the weekend is a very serious situation. It's one that clearly involves the hands of a foreign actor. I won't get into great detail about that yet. I do want to thank the authorities in the United Kingdom who have been very cooperative and on top of it. I know a lot of people are disturbed by the news that some of these people have been released on bail as a result. Some of the people are being investigated, and obviously we're engaging with them on all of that. But suffice it to say that beyond that, I would argue that they've been very cooperative and very helpful on something that's a very serious incident. And I think it ties us to the reality here, and that is we are dealing with elements in the world. And in the case of Iran, for example, who have openly threatened to attack American interests globally. We're going to always take that very seriously. There'll be repercussions for that if it ever were to happen or even attempted. But what happened this weekend could have been and was, I think, a very serious threat. And I want to thank the UK for their cooperation and their help on it. There's a lot more news that will come out on this in the days to come. But there's only so much I can say right now at this point about it other than this is a very serious thing. And it was responded to appropriately.
3: Mr. Secretary.
1: He was on Hannity. I would disagree with what he just said about thanking the British authorities. They really sucked at this. It had to be revealed by a neighbor on the way to a party, on the way back from a party, that there were three vans outside the Royal Air Force Base. President Trump was asked about this, and he's none too happy about these people being released on bail.
4: I'm just disappointed that they caught terrorists. They did a good job, and then they sort of let them go. I don't know. How do you give bail to a terrorist? So I don't know.
5: Was this a long-standing investigation?
4: A long-standing, yeah. We were involved in it, but as you know, your fellow countrymen, they let them go. So, well, they didn't let them go. They put them out on bail. I assume they have them watched closely, but these were serious people, seriously bad people, and they should not have done that.
1: If you've got evidence that you've got five people that were planning to do terrorism at a Royal Air Force base, let's take away the Royal. Here in the United States, they're going to do terrorism to an Air Force base, an installation, a fill-in-the-blank. Why are they out on bail? Because, listen, I understand, what is it, the Sixth Amendment, offer that you got to have bail? Might be the Eighth. I don't have it in front of me. Sixth Amendment, certainly that you get proper representation. I think bail is part of that. That said, there are circumstances that you are trying to do something horrible, blow up an Air Force base, do something, take out some military members, completely change the entire neighborhood, because again, that lady lived nearby, to put them in fear of their lives. If you really were going to do that, that's the allegation anyway, you don't get bail, or you make the bail $100 million. All right, you get bail, $100 million, and you will let you out. I don't even know if they had to pay anything to get out on bail. Because here in this country, that was brought up yesterday, a lot of cashless bail, which means you just get out. So I don't know how much was spent, if anything. Hopefully it was a lot of money. But put that bail number so high that it would be out of reach for five guys allegedly planning to blow up some sort of a military installation in the UK. I don't understand what we're doing. How are they out? Doesn't make a lot of sense. Your thoughts on that, 888-941-PAGS, 888-941-7247, joepags.com. I continue that conversation with Jack Posobiec at the bottom of the hour, where he does get into some criticism of somebody that a lot of us like, Sarah Huckabee Sanders, but she makes a really bad decision to pinpoint and show somebody of a generation that our side wants votes from, that Charlie Kirk convinced to vote for us, our side, I'm not running, for some reason, she depicts somebody who's living on the dole and not working as some young, white, Gen Z guy. What a dumb move. And then when she was called out on it, she's like doubled down. I'll do what I want to do, blah, blah, blah. It doesn't make sense. So stick around for that at the bottom of the hour. 888-941-PAGS, 888-941-7247, joepags.com. 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

0: Joe Pag Show, Jack Pozobiec, part two. At the bottom of the hour, don't miss a second of that. Calls coming in from the home base in San Antonio. It's Derek. Derek, what's on your mind? Hi.
1: Yes, I was calling because I was saying that they should have given the bail the way they did the bail with President Trump, that dollar amount.
0: So what was it? What was the dollar amount?
1: It was something, I forget what it was. Remember the couple of cases he had? And the one judge gave him, I don't even remember what the dollar, but it was just an astronomical amount of money, and it was kind of ridiculous. And I was always curious, did he get that money back, or I don't even know. Remember,
0: the only bond that I remember him having to pay was $200,000 in Fulton County, and I'm sure he would have gotten that back, because I think that case has been completely thrown out now. But I mean, so what's the comparison between Trump and five terrorists, though, or alleged terrorists?
1: No, what I'm meaning is that I believe that the bond amount should have been, you know, like you said, something to where they could not have paid it, to where
0: yes,
1: they would be in jail as opposed to being released, you know?
0: 100%. No, Derek, I hear you, and I appreciate that. It seems like an interesting comparison. I get where you're laying down. The only bond that I can see, he had a $200,000 bond in Georgia. Now, there have been all sorts of civil rewards, you know, $100 million here and $5 million over there and this kind of stuff. But, I don't see the comparison between the two cases. I get where you're laying down. Eric, talk to me in Florida. Hi.
2: Hey, how you doing, Joe? Long-time listener, first-time caller.
0: Appreciate it.
2: Appreciate everything you do, brother.
0: Thank you.
2: I just wanted to throw my little two cents out there. I agree with you. I wish these guys were behind bars, but, you know, in my opinion, sometimes when you don't have a lot of intelligence, like probably British doesn't, the British don't, because they just let people run crazy. But sometimes you got to let the dogs loose and see, you know, where, if they find their way back home, if you know what I mean.
0: No, I do, but it's a high-profile case, Eric. You really think they're going to go back to home base and say, okay, we got out, let's go do some other terror?
2: I think,
0: you know?
2: We already know who probably, I think we already know, at least our intelligence knows, but there could be some others that are unknown and just not, you know, gathered in, and I'm hoping that that's what we're doing. I'm hoping we're saying, okay, you know, we're going to, and that we're keeping a close eye on them.

0: and we're just kind of watching where they go, maybe who they talk to, gather some more intelligence to really get the big ring. Well, that's my hope.
1: No, Eric, I hear you, and I that's a good hope. It's certainly a good hope to have, but I would think you keep them locked up. Maybe you interrogate them. I don't mean do anything torturous, but you interrogate them, and you try to figure out who sent them. These probably weren't the masterminds. They were the idiots that were going to do the alleged terror plot. So very interesting. I would rather they're behind bars. You question them and see what you can get out of them, and then you prosecute them if you got stuff on them. Keep it here. Jack Posobiec, Part 2, coming up.
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0: sure.
1: Women are leaning towards them. What is that?
0: Oh man, Joe. Well, if you want to get in real trouble, I'll tell you what the real answer to that question is. All right. So if you want to break some real thought crimes here, it's because of two reasons. So one of the chapters in the book is called Fifth Wave Feminism, and in Fifth Wave Feminism, they teach that women should be dominant over men. So this is the new form of toxic feminism. Obviously, we saw this in the Lindsey Clancy case with a number of the jurors, as well as the forewoman who was completely trying to dominate that lone juror who was up there. They want the male supplicant. They want the male to be lithe, to be not masculine, to be, for lack of a better term, low T, low testosterone. Yeah. They want a James Tallarico because they know they can, it's a beta male. They know they can dominate him. They know he'll do whatever they want because he can't physically defend himself, because he'll never stand up for himself, because he has no idea what it actually takes to be a true masculine figure in the way that the Bible teaches us to be, in the way the traditional gender roles teach us to be. Because James Tallarico will never say no to them. And by the way, funny enough, we actually have a in the book, we have a chapter called the vocabulary of the left. So it's a vocabulary guide to all the words that they use. And in fact, so we have the word narcissist. And the word narcissist, as defined by the left, is the left uses the word narcissist to describe any conservative man who says no to a liberal woman.
1: Well, here you go. Go and get the book. It's called Unhumans. It's the brand new release. 14 new chapters. And what's the subtitle? Socialism Revolution? Is that what it is?
0: Socialist Revolution.
1: Socialist Revolution. Go and get it. It's Jack Pizzo. But go and follow Jack everywhere. Check out his show as well every day. I want to take you to the next level of the whole attack on masculinity. We have the New York Magazine showed Ellen Page, acting as Elliot Page, who has undergone more surgeries to even look like she has pectoral muscles. Those aren't muscles, that's inserts. And they've got her, him, whatever the hell it is, shirtless on the cover as if that's men's style. And then you've got Cameron, somebody, I don't know her last name, I've never watched her shows, but an actress came out today, you probably saw this, and said, I'm so upset I didn't get a gay son. Aren't gay sons great? And you've got, what, every other actor in Hollywood's got a trans child. Jack, what is that? Is that just an attempt to get rid of the patriarchy completely? Men don't dominate anything. Men don't build bridges anymore. We don't go and do the heavy lifting anymore. We don't protect our families and our homestead anymore. Is that what they want, really?
0: Ultimately, yes. So when
1: why?
0: People come,
1: how do they
0: out
1: win?
0: There and say, so when people come out there and they say, oh, well, I don't understand why people are going for this. You have to understand, the point of the system is what it does. They don't actually think that Ellen Page is a man. They don't actually think that these things are good. They want to see men taken down. They want the vandalism, the cultural vandalism is the point. The gender vandalism, the gender mutilation is the point. They want, because they want to see men destroyed. They want to see women destroyed, traditional roles destroyed. And ultimately, what it comes down to, Joe, is it's about envy. It's about envy and resentment of normal people, of successful people, people who can go out to into the world and, for lack of a better term, build things. And as you mentioned, build bridges, but also just build networks, build companies, build organizations.
1: Yes.
0: People who are physically fit, people who are attractive. There's a reason that so many of these people are unattractive. They do this because they hate, deep down, they hate that they don't have the ability to do it themselves. This is Cain and Abel, right? Why did Abel get the favor when Cain was, you know, the firstborn, et cetera, et cetera? So rather than work to improve himself, I used to talk about this in terms of the difference between, and we talk obviously about Charlie's assassination in the book, that Charlie gave a platform of saying, young men, build yourself up first. Build yourself up, build up a family, go out and get married, have a bunch of kids, build an organization, build a network, whatever, small level or large level, like Charlie did. What does Zora Mandami, which similar ages, by the way, what does Zora Mandami offer? Tear everything down, burn everything down. White people are the fault of everything. The millionaires and billionaires are the fault of everything. That is the tear it all down culture. And unfortunately, one of those is much, much easier to do. And because the Zora Mandami model is easier to do, and because unfortunately a lot of Republicans are not understanding it, that's why it catches on, because they want the tear it all down model.
1: I just learned a couple of very important things from you. Cultural vandalism. I hadn't thought about it that way. That's very, very smart. And also, you know, about building up young men and telling them it's okay to be a man. It's okay to be masculine. Yes. It's okay to go, I'm 60 and still working out every day. It's okay to support your

0: five, you know, children like I do, and I have a wife and a network that relies on me. These young men learned that from Charlie. They're learning that from you. Here's my fear, Jack. In the year that we've been without Charlie, and I had him on my show six times, I love Charlie Kirk and what he stood for. The problem I have is I think a lot of these people are in a vacuum right now. They're sort of floating around in a black hole, and nobody's really grabbed them and said, be with us. And this is why the DSA is appealing to them. They don't really understand it, other than it sounds like you want to include me. Are we doing a good enough job on our side? I'm a little bit too old maybe at this point, but are we doing a good enough job on our side in telling them, yes, you belong here. Yes, you can be like us.
1: So actually, no, and you may not have seen, but I'm actually in a little bit of a controversy right now because of this. There was an ad that Sarah Sanders put out yesterday in Arkansas.
0: I wanted you to go there. I'm glad you are.
1: And okay, good. And it depicted this. And by the way, it was an ad for a policy which I support. It said we shouldn't put welfare as a work requirement for welfare. I think every conservative, just as a baseline, agrees with that policy. It's just obvious. Right? You should not receive welfare if there is no work requirement. Of course. But the issue is that young white men have been demonized in every single outlet, every single platform of Hollywood, of in advertisements by corporate America, every single place. You got, they're always the villain. There was this whole movie Obsession this summer where Gen Z white men were the villains. They were demonized. There's a whole Housemaid, all these Hollywood movies, and then along comes this ad from the governor's office depicting a young white man as a lazy video gamer and blaming him for being the problem of welfare. And I'm sorry, but when I think of welfare, I don't think of a young white Gen Z man. It just doesn't seem like the type of person that you would think of when you, especially when you see snap lines or EBT. And so the idea is that, wait a minute, guys, if you're trying to win these people over to your side, we're 35 days out from an election. If you're trying to win these people over, why are you making ads that demonize and attack them? Again, you're playing into the same leftist game of saying, oh, well, we don't want to be called racist by showing anyone who's not a young white man, so we're going to show a young white man instead. But ultimately, it's like you're depressing your own possible voter base by telling these people that, no, we're going to continue the pile on and we're going to demonize you and we're going to continue that because, you know, you guys are just going to be quiet about it. You're not going to fight back and not speak up for yourself. And then we turn around and wonder why they, you know, why they're going for the Mandamis and the Syeds and the Talaricos.
0: What's interesting is Sarah Sanders, we both like her, but she made a mistake here, and instead of owning it, she's being very defensive about it. And you're right. If you watch any television show, any commercial, the doctor's always a black guy, the nurse is always a black person, the savior is always, the hero becomes the black person or the DEI, whatever, the bad guy, the villain now is always the white guy, which is very strange. I'm not speaking out of turn. If people watching and listening go and watch TV,
1: wait,
0: I'll give you an example.
1: One of my first times I did this, you remember when they did the first Disney Star Wars movie, the Force Awakens, that one?
0: Yes.
1: So I had a tweet, and the SPLC's come after me for this. It was, I guess, 2015 I had it up. And I said, let me understand this. So all of the white men in this are villains. And all of the good guys it's a woman, it's a black actor and a Hispanic actor, and no white men at all are good guys, and all of the white men are bad guys.
0: Right.
1: And so I'm not allowed to. And if I notice that, suddenly they call me a racist. But I'm like, but you guys made the movie that way. Why are you making the movie this way? And specifically, and we know everything in Hollywood is designed. It is a choice. The actors, the directors, Kathleen Kennedy and all the rest. This is Disney. Okay? Nothing happens by accident. So it's very clear. All white men are bad. And by the way, you know, the original Star Wars, you had people on both sides. It wasn't like that. What, you had aliens and stuff, right? And so they were very clearly making those decisions. But oh no, if you say something about the anti-white agenda that's out there, suddenly you get called a racist simply for pointing out what they are doing.
0: And what's interesting, Jackie, you make such a great point. The reason why we're told that we have to depict black people as a different level of what you might expect by the numbers is so we can tell black kids you can grow up and be a great golfer. You can grow up and be the Cosby family from the Cosby Show that you're probably too young to remember. You can
1: remember
0: grow up
1: the Cosby
0: and be,
1: Show.
0: Right. Well, I mean, you're much younger than I, but either way, you can be a Huxtable. You know what I mean?
1: And
0: it's okay to present people on all levels of all races succeeding. The problem becomes Sarah Huckabee Sanders depicted a guy she wants his entire generation and video game players to vote for her and for our side, depicted him as a lazy bum that's sucking off the system. So anybody who can relate to that guy is now going to say, well, damn, she thinks we're a bunch of bums that don't work and only play video games all day with Cheetos on our chest, and they're not going to give her a second look. They're not going to listen to you and me. So why doesn't she just own that and say, listen, it's a depiction of one individual that could have been anybody. We want Gen Z. We like video game players. I play video games myself, she should say. Why won't she do that? Why is she digging in?
1: You know, what killed me, too, is that, you know, you think about, and you and I both know how politics works. That goes through a system of advisors. That goes through people who have to sign off on all these things. They all said yes. And there wasn't one person who raised their hand and said, hey, you know, maybe we should make sure, like, where's the diversity? Right. We get told everything else has to have diversity. Right. Where's the diversity here? How come there was no diversity? And it's the same. It just reminds me of that stupid Star Wars tweet thing from 12 years ago now, where I'm looking at it saying, how come one side gets diversity, but the negative side is only white? I don't understand why it always has to be that way. And unfortunately, I think it's because you have these people going around, and CNN was going after me yesterday because I said she should take it down and she should apologize and say that wasn't our intention. We just wanted to put this out. You know, talk about the policy, which again, I will stipulate, and I have all along, it's a good policy. I actually support the policy.
0: Me too.
1: I think it's great. I don't know if you could call yourself a conservative if you don't support that policy, by the way. It's just the antithesis of conservatism.
0: Right.
1: But the idea is that we are going to actually have to start understanding that we're not going along with the anti-white agenda anymore. It's really as simple as that.
0: It really is. And conversely, and I'll finish with this, Brandon Johnson, the idiot mayor of Chicago, puts out a video the other day where he's surrounded by only black people doing good in the community. There isn't one white face, not one Hispanic face. There's not anybody other than he's surrounded by black people talking about how we should not have as many police officers. We should have more mental health or something, and more community policing or some crap like that. But every single person, whether they were a firefighter or a police officer or a social worker, was a black person being shown in a positive light. And listen, there are a lot of black people in positive lights in reality. That's fine. But he doesn't show the rest of that community that they're even included in anything that he's trying to do. And nobody calls him out except for maybe a you and a me. But Sarah Huckabee Sanders is literally fighting to do the same thing that he's doing, and she doesn't understand it. She doesn't understand. She just fell for the okie doke. That's what bothers me the most, I think.
1: Yeah. No, I think that's right. And to your point, right? It's why, you know, people, this is the same thing the communists always do. When I was just talking about how they use these euphemistic words to try to trick conservatives who don't understand what time it is, they'll say, well, it's diversity. Diversity is good. We'd like diversity. But where's the diversity for Brandon Johnson? So there's no diversity.
0: Don't have
1: there.
0: To have
1: so
0: it,
1: wait
0: yeah.
1: a minute. So wait a minute. So you start to realize that, wait a minute, it's actually diversity. When they say diversity, it's why you need that chapter. I think it's chapter 23 of the book, which is the vocabulary. It's like a translator. Oh, diversity just means anti-white.
0: Exactly.
1: So if you're
0: right.
1: diverse, if you're anti-white, if you're, you know, if you're actually diverse. And by the way, you could go to a movie. The A-Team had diversity, okay? There's plenty of movies and shows and all sorts of things that have diversity in the past, but they don't like them because they're not anti-white. So if you understand that something's anti-white, which, by the way, we have a whole chapter on the anti-whites in the new book, that people can go and look and understand that this is the agenda, that so many times they say, well, why is this thing? Because your actual policy isn't equality or justice or any, or to your point, the quotas and fixing the discrepancies of the past, because you never do. No, it's just anti-white.
0: It's revenge is what it is. It's not about equality ever. It's about, but slavery. So you have to do all this now. It is Jack Posobiec. Go and follow Jack everywhere. Posobiec is how he spells his last name. Navy Intel vet, New York Times bestselling anti-communist author. We love that. Unhumans, the second edition is out now. Socialist Revolution. I urge you to get it. It is out today. Jack, thanks for your friendship and always making time, brother. Keep on doing what you're doing. I really appreciate it.
1: Joe, you're a scholar and a patriot.
0: Appreciate you. We'll do it again very soon. That's going to do it for this one. We're back after this on the Joe Pag Show. Stay here.
2: Joe Pag.

0: Your privacy is under attack every day. Authorities say a Kentucky officer ran the same two license plates 2,000 times. They belonged to the mother of his child. She had an order of protection against him. He didn't hack anything. He just typed in a plate. One of 120,000 cameras. The Washington Post found at least 50 more. Most were watching women. Audit logs show a police chief ran 600 searches on two plates. His exes and her teenage daughters. Here's what nobody says. 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
0: Glad to have Jack in the program. Make sure you stop by the YouTube. You've got Cahill from yesterday about those five. I just looked it up. It looks as though in Great Britain they let you out and the bail is free. There is no bail. They just restrict your movements or something stupid. You don't have to pay anything to get out. Now, that's the latest from Grok. Grok says, generally speaking, in a case like this, there is no cash. There is no money. There's no bond to be set. That's nuts. Then why did you let them out? Crazy to me. Napolo, was it you earlier? You asked me why they're calling it super intelligence?
11: Yes.
0: Okay. It appears as though the president did this himself. CNBC reports, Trump tries to rename AI super intelligence as polls show him sinking on key issue. Obviously going to be very biased. I mean, just the headline shows it's going to be very biased. As polls show him sinking.
11: But how does that help him?
0: I don't know. Let's see what it says. President Donald Trump ordered all executive branch departments and agencies to use the term superintelligence instead of artificial intelligence. The attempted rebrand comes weeks before the midterm election, which appears increasingly shaped by what polls show are Americans' concerns about the rapid advance of AI tech. Tech executives who met Trump at the White House for lunch appeared to sign a separate two-page document that Trump shared on his Truth Social account. It doesn't say the executive order announced by the White House after Trump hosted the lunch with a slew of AI leaders shows the president attempting to force rebrand for an industry that he's tightly embraced, even as Americans grow increasingly wary about the rapidly advancing tech. Multiple recent polls show majorities, blah, blah, blah, blah, blah. Trump signed the executive order titled Inaugurating the Era of Superintelligence to recognize the continuously advancing technological frontier and the limitless promise it offers to the American people, the White House said in a fact sheet. I have no idea. Polo, the answer is I don't know.
11: I mean, it
0: has no clue.
11: I mean, I thought he was going to try to trademark it or something because I don't see the point. You know?
0: No, you know what he would have called it? He was going to trademark it. Come on.
11: Trump intelligence.
0: Of course.
11: Come on.
0: T.I. Exactly right.
11: There's already a rapper named T.I., so he's probably not.
0: But also, T.I. was also Texas Instruments back in the day.
11: Oh, well, there you
0: so,
11: go.
0: So for me, I don't get it. Okay, you're going to force a rebrand. Don't know why. How does it help? I don't know. It's not like people are like, man, he really sucks on AI, but he's great on SI. I mean, I don't want that. You know what I mean?
11: You know what it reminds me of?
0: What?
11: It reminds me of, like, places that have a bad rap, so they change the name so they can use that stigma.
0: But, I mean, we all know what it used to be.
11: Yeah. But I mean, just like apartment complexes, like if like bad things happen there, they'll change the name. And it's like, you know, they put a fresh coat of paint and it's a new place.
0: Right.
11: So I don't know. It just seems
0: I don't get it.
11: Dumb.
0: Yeah, well, it doesn't. If it were advantageous by any means, I would tell you what it was. I'm not going to call it super intelligence.
11: Superficial intelligence.
0: AI. Could be. Super duper. We could change it. Super duper. Duperty intelligence. I don't know. That is CJ. That is Polo. I'm Joe. That's going to do it. We'll see you tomorrow. Have a good night.
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23: From ABC News, I'm Dave Packer. Former Special Counsel Jack Smith testifying before the Senate Judiciary Committee today about his role investigating President Trump. In his opening statement,
24: our investigation developed proof beyond a reasonable doubt that President Trump engaged in serious crimes against our nation. If asked whether to prosecute a former president today based on the same facts, I would do so regardless of whether that president was a Republican or a Democrat.
23: Republicans on the panel claiming Smith's investigative tactics were not ethical. And Republican Senator Eric Schmidt tried to accuse Smith of perjury for not admitting to going to an NBA Hawks game in Atlanta, where he might have met with DA Fani Willis, who was also pursuing a criminal case against Mr. Trump. Schmidt offering Smith's own texts as proof he went to the Hawks game. Smith had to explain he instead went to a college basketball game in Maryland featuring Caitlin Clark and the Iowa Hawkeyes. The lawsuit brought against Cornell University and seven of their students accused of taking part in a gang rape 2 years ago, putting a spotlight on how the school handles these accusations. ABC's Aaron Katursky in Ithaca, New York.
25: New York Governor Kathy Hochul, a member of Cornell's board, is calling for an independent investigation, saying the case raises serious questions about Cornell's campus culture. Cornell's own data show more than one in every three undergraduate women say they were sexually assaulted during their time at the Ivy League school.
23: Kentucky State Police investigating the deadly shooting of a trooper, Hayden Phillips, shot in the while on patrol along Interstate 65, authorities warning the public not to approach the suspected gunman. After a meeting, President Trump saying that AI leaders signed a constitution to police themselves.
26: Well, I think I'm seeing tremendous self-policing, and they understand that they have to self-police. And it's very hard for somebody to come out and say, get into these models are very complex.
23: You're listening to ABC News.
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29: These statements have not been evaluated by the FDA. This product is not intended to diagnose, treat, cure, or prevent any disease.
23: Winston-Salem resident Elizabeth Miner says she's lived in her home for over 20 years and says she always watches her budget. But this year, like millions of other Americans, she'll be extra attentive of her heating this winter because of rising oil prices, she says, could majorly impact her finances.
32: I'm on a fixed income like most people are, and it's going to be very tight. It's going to be very, very tight and stretching it out.
23: The latest jobs numbers are in.
33: The Bureau of Labor Statistics says there were 7.1 million job openings last month, down slightly from July, which had 7.3 million open positions. When it comes to new hires, BLS says there were 5.2 million of those in August, essentially unchanged from the month prior, while separations, the government's term for firings, layoffs, and people who quit their jobs, was also about the same at 5.1 million, what some economists call a low hire, low fire job market. Mike Dubosky, ABC News.
23: In New York City, a man was killed inside the subway after one of his bags got caught on a door during rush hour Monday night. According to police, the man was then pulled onto the tracks and run over by the train as it left the station. The Supreme Court today lifted a block on a lower court order allowing the Trump administration to continue deporting migrants to third countries. The justices have also agreed to take up the case for oral arguments in December. Dave Packer, ABC News.
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3: I'm Greg Bell, and we open with a family comedy. And then later we mosey on down to Pine Ridge to check in on Lum and Abner. While often mistaken for Brooklyn's own, William Bendix was born and raised in the Tony Borough of Manhattan. His father was an accomplished musician, and according to contemporary actor and film historian Jim Beaver, as detailed over on the Internet Movie Database, William was just 5 when he made his film debut in a 1911 silent film. It would be 3 more decades before he appeared again on the screen. He would spend some of his teen years serving as a bat boy for the New York Yankees, and he briefly worked as a singing waiter. Bendix got married in 1927 and was hired by his father-in-law as a manager for a grocery. After the business failed, he got seriously involved in theater, and he made his Broadway debut. He got the attention of film producer and directing legend Hal Roach and was signed to a contract. And in 1942, showed up in multiple films, including the war picture Wake Island, which earned him an Oscar nomination. While many today remember the Life of Riley television series, which aired throughout much of the 1950s, it indeed began on radio. And this example of that is from June 1st, 1947.
4: Kraft brings you The Life of Riley. Dreft, D-R-E-F-T, Dreft, America's largest selling brand for washing silks, nylons, woolens, dishes, presents The Life of Riley with William Bendix as Riley. Chester A. Riley's two children are 16 and 13, but doting daddy still thinks of them as babies. So whenever Babs or Junior show the slightest indication of growing up, a family crisis invariably results. The scene opens at Riley's California bungalow in the kitchen, where a crisis is now cooking.
5: But, Mother, it's a wonderful job, and it's only for the summer, and it's not as if I were going away thousands of miles. It's only to San Francisco.
6: Well, that's less than 500 miles from here. Oh, Mom, let her go.
7: Now, you stay out of this, Junior. Anyway, why are you so anxious for your sister to leave home?
6: So I can move into her room. Oh, but I guess it's hopeless. Pop will never let her go.
7: Oh, Junior's right, Babs. Far as I'm concerned, you're old enough to take care of yourself, but your father'd never consent to your living away from home.
5: But, Mother...
6: Oh, face the facts, Babs. The last time you were out with Simon Vanderhopper and you didn't come home by 10, Pop called up the FBI.
5: But I won't be living alone, Mother. There'll be other girls, and we're all going to stay at the YWCA.
6: Now, take my tip, Babs, and don't even ask him, or he'll get sore.
5: Well, I will so ask him, and don't you spoil things.
0: Hey, anybody home?
5: Listen, let's all act real sweet to him and get him feeling good. And then when I ask
0: hiya, Dublin.
5: Hello,
0: hiya,
5: dear.
6: Hiya, Pop.
5: Oh, Daddy, dear, you look so tired, you poor thing. Here, let me take your lunchbox.
6: Let me hang up your coat, Pop.
7: Here's the evening paper, dear.
5: Shall I get your slippers for you, Daddy?
6: Would you like me to run down to the corner and get you some cigars?
0: Excuse me, I must be in the wrong house.
5: Why, Daddy, what do you mean?
0: I know what you mean, and the answer is no, I'm broke.
5: But, Daddy, I'm not asking you for money.
0: You're not?
5: No, it's about something else. Well, aren't you going to ask me what?
0: I got a feeling this is a trap, and I'm walking right into it.
7: Don't be silly, dear.
0: All right, what is it?
5: Well,
6: I'm warning you, Babs, he'll say no.
5: Oh, shut up, Junior. Daddy, may I take a job this summer?
0: A job? Well, certainly. Why not? Well, Junior, you expected me to say no, huh? This'll teach you that when you try to find out what's in my head, you're up against a stone wall.
6: Just wait till you find out what the job is, and you'll say no.
0: What do you mean, I'll say no? Don't be such a wise guy, Junior. I can say yes as well as the next guy. I ain't one of those selfish fathers who stand in their kids' way. My kids want something, I'm always ready to say yes.
5: Oh, then it's okay for me to take this job, even if it's in San Francisco?
0: No.
5: But, Daddy...
0: That's out of the question. Young girl like you living in San Francisco all by yourself, it's ridiculous.
7: Now, don't get so excited. After all, she's going there to work for a Veterans Housing Bureau, and
0: I don't care. She's going to San Francisco to work for the King of England. No daughter of mine is going to live all alone away up in San Francisco.
5: But why, Daddy? What's your reason?
0: They've got boys in San Francisco.
7: Oh, be sensible, Ridey. They got boys here in Los Angeles.
0: Yeah, but here they know me. I like to look these boys over. When one comes up to the porch door, I can screen him.
7: You're just being unreasonable.
0: I'm unreasonable. What about you, Peg? You think it's right for a 16-year-old girl to leave her folks?
7: Nowadays, a girl of 16 isn't a baby. Besides, I wasn't much more than 16 when you married me.
0: Well, sure, but I wouldn't let you leave your folks. I moved in with them.
5: You realize that I'm grown up. I'm over 16.
7: That's right, Riley. And remember, Babs acts much older
0: than... Look, Babsy, I know you're 16. But why are you in such a hurry to grow up? Why can't you be like I was? I didn't act 16 till I was 25.
5: Well, don't you want me to be independent and make my own decisions?
0: You can make all the decisions you want as long as you do what I say. Young girl to go out of town to work. I never heard of such a thing.
7: Riley,
0: yeah?
7: Remember the time right after we were married?
0: Yeah.
7: Remember I couldn't get a job in Brooklyn?
0: Yeah.
7: So I took a job out of town in Hoboken.
0: Oh, but that was an emergency. You had a husband to support.
5: Oh, please let me go, Daddy. It's the chance of a lifetime.
0: I don't want to hear any more about it. You ain't going, and that's final.
5: But, Daddy...
0: No. My head is made up.
5: I think you're mean. You never let me do anything I want. You treat me like a child.
7: Babs, dear.
0: Oh, well, how do you like that? Did you hear what she said? She said we're mean.
7: Now, look, Riley, maybe you're acting too hasty. After all, you've worked hard all day. You're tired. Think it over. And then
0: the way I feel has got nothing to do with it. It's the principle. I forbid it today. I'd have forbode it yesterday, and I'll forbode it tomorrow.
6: Morning, Pop.
0: Morning, Junior.
6: Where's Mom?
0: Hanging out the wash in the back. Sit down, eat your breakfast.
6: Oh, hiya, Babs.
0: Morning, Babs.
5: Good morning, Junior.
0: Well, sit down, Babs. I'll pour you some tomato juice.
5: Junior, would you mind pouring me some tomato juice?
6: Well, sure.
5: Thank you, Junior.
0: Well, don't drink it standing up, honey. Sit down.
6: Where are you going, Babs?
5: I'm going to drink my juice in my room. Unless, of course, some people think I'm too young to do that.
0: Junior, why is Babs sore at you?
6: Me? Well, she saw it's you on account of last night.
0: Oh. Oh, women. They're all alike. Just because I won't let her go to... that must be Sam Tuttle honking for me. He's giving me a lift to the plant.
6: Oh, you mean the man who's moved in across the street? Silent Sam?
0: Junior, I don't want to hear you calling him that. He's my friend, and he's entitled to respect.
6: All the kids call him Silent Sam. He never talks to anybody.
0: Well, there's a good reason why he don't talk. All day long, he's stuck in the information booth at the Union Station answering questions. So when he's off duty, he gives his tongue a rest. Come in. Well, hello, Sam. I'll be ready in a jiffy. Come in.
6: Hiya, Mr. Tuttle.
0: Pull up a chair, Sam. Sit down. Have a cup of coffee while you're waiting? Good. Go on, help yourself. Say, Sam, I meant to ask you. Well, what's the matter, Sam? Oh, the coffee's bitter. Well, have a lump of sugar. Well, you don't have to overdo it, Sam, or they'll start rationing again. Well, Sam, what's new? How's the missus? Oh. Well, congratulations. I hope it's a boy. Yeah, they're a lot less trouble than girls. Oh, you don't think so? Well, let me give you an example. My daughter wants to take a job out of town this summer, but I won't let her, so now she says that I'm mean and old-fashioned. Now, I want your honest opinion, Sam. Don't be afraid to tell me to my face if I'm wrong. Do you think I was mean and old-fashioned? Now, wait, Sam, let me finish. After all, Babs is only 16 and she's... Yes, I know she's got brains, but still a kid like that, all alone in a big city. What do you mean I'm nuts? I'm trying to tell you why I never saw such a guy. He won't even listen to you. Now, look, Sam, I never thought you were stupid enough to... Oh, so now I insulted you, huh? Well, go. Go on, there's the door. When I want your opinion, I'll ask for it. Next time, keep your big mouth shut.
8: Come in.
0: Say, Mr. Stevenson, here's those blueprints you wanted.
8: Oh, thanks, Riley. Say, what's this I hear about your daughter applying for a job in San Francisco, huh?
0: Well, how did you know?
8: My nephew Stanley mentioned it. He's in her class at school.
0: Yeah, can you imagine boss a kid only 16 and she wants to go to San Francisco by herself?
8: Very unusual.
0: That's just what I said when she asked permission. Now listen here, Babs, I said.
8: Naturally, you're letting her go.
0: Oh, naturally. I said, now listen here, Babs. You don't think for one minute that I... Naturally? Oh, sure, naturally.
8: Good for you, Riley. Too many fathers try to live their children's lives for them. Well, that's why the younger generation is soft. Let them get out on their own. Develop their self-reliance. That's what I always say.
0: I always say it, too.
8: Yes, sir. You ought to be proud to have a girl with so much initiative. You've done a good job, Riley. It's a great responsibility bringing a child into the world.
0: Well, I don't deserve all the credit. My wife helped a little.
8: You know, I always say a good family man makes the best worker.
0: Oh, you're so right, boss.
8: After all, what is a family man? A leader. And that's the kind of man I always pick for promotion. First thing I look for. By the way, Riley, how long have you been at that riveting job?
0: 9 years, boss. 9 long years.
8: Well, Riley, you keep at it. Keep at it, and one of these days you'll be moving up the line.
0: Oh, thanks, boss. Thanks.
8: By the way, when is Babs leaving?
0: I don't know exactly yet, but it'll be very soon after I get home.
5: Mother! Mother!
6: Hey, Babs, what's with you?
5: Mother. Wonderful things happen.
7: Babs, stop hugging me. Dear, you're choking me.
5: Oh, I can't help it. I'm so happy.
7: Well, about what? Now, calm down.
5: I've got a job in the movies.
7: The movies?
5: Isn't it sensational?
6: Well, gee, Babs. Hey, what picture are you going to be in?
5: Oh, I'm not going to act. I'm going to be a messenger girl at MGM. I'll be able to see all the stars, and I get paid, too.
7: Well, that's fine, dear, but what about San Francisco?
5: Oh, that. Well, Daddy's so set against it, I decided to just forget about it. Anyway, this job's much more thrilling. Imagine, I'll actually be working in the same studio with Van Johnson and Clark Gable and Walter Pidgeon.
7: Well, this'll certainly make your father happy. I know he'd never let you go to San Francisco.
5: Oh, I've got to write the Veterans Bureau there and tell them.
9: Hello, Peg.
10: Hi,
9: hello,
10: Junior.
9: Dear.
10: Hiya, Pop.
5: Oh, aren't you going to say hello to me, Daddy?
0: Babs, you're talking to me?
5: And here's a great big kiss for you.
0: You kissed me? Her grief made her go berserk. Listen, Babs, about this job in San Francisco.
7: Oh, you don't have to worry about that. Babs isn't going.
0: Oh, that's where you're wrong. She is going.
10: No, she's not, Pop.
0: Oh, yes, she is.
5: No, I'm not.
0: Please, Babs, stay out of this. This is no concern of yours.
7: Riley, you mean you want her to go?
0: Why, certainly. This is the chance of a lifetime.
7: But just yesterday you said she couldn't go.
0: Who, me? You must be dreaming.
7: Chester A. Riley, how can you deliberately... Why, I distinctly heard you say you forbid it.
10: Well, that's right, Pop. You said you forbid it today, you'd have forbid it yesterday, and you'll forboot it tomorrow.
0: I said that? Well, that's ridiculous. I may have a few faults, but one thing I don't never do is talk ungrammatic.
5: But, Daddy, you said...
0: What's the difference what I said? You know I never mean what I say, and I say go to San Francisco, and I mean it.
5: I'll be all alone in a strange city. A girl of 16 isn't safe alone.
0: You won't be alone. You'll have boys with you. Peg, you've got to stop frightening these kids.
7: Well, of all... Now, look here, Riley. I don't know what kind of a game you're playing, but you're not going to make Babs go to San Francisco if she doesn't want to.
0: I'd never do that, Dumplin'. I'm just asking the girl man to man. Babs, don't pass up this chance.
5: But I've got this job right here in Los Angeles in a movie studio.
0: Oh, movie studios. What can you see there? Movie stars. Well, you go to Fisherman's Wharf in San Francisco and see those big crabs. And that's not all. There's Nob Hill and the Golden Gate and the view from the Mark Hopkins Hotel. That's sensational. On a clear day, you can see Los Angeles. Wouldn't you like to see Los Angeles?
5: Well, you know, I've always wanted to see San Francisco, but this movie job, maybe I... Oh, but after all, I can always get a job here in town, but it isn't every day a girl gets a chance to go to San Francisco. I'm going.
0: That a girl now. There's a girl with a logical mind, just like her father.
7: But, Babs, you just
0: Please,
7: said...
0: Peg, be fair to the child. Don't try to force her to do what you want while I'm forcing her to do what I want.
5: So excited. Well, if I'm leaving tomorrow, I'd better start packing.
0: Yeah.
7: Well, Riley, I hope you're satisfied now that you've finally gotten your own way. But all I can say is... Well, Riley, what's the matter? Why is your chin trembling like that? What's wrong now?
0: She's gone. My little baby is going away and leaving me all alone. Oh, why did she listen to me?
2: We're right in the middle of the life of Riley. Stay tuned. We'll be back with more after this.
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14: 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Partly cloudy tomorrow, highs level off around 89. Lows level off around 68 tomorrow night. High of 87 Thursday, under mainly cloudy skies. 73 Friday, thunderstorms likely. I'm staff meteorologist Derek Height. Right now, 79.
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4: And now back to the Life of Riley with William Bendix as Riley.
0: Peg, is Babs through packing yet?
7: No, dear, not yet.
0: I wish she'd hurry. Peg, you got to have a little talk with her before she goes.
7: Talk? What about?
0: Well, she'd be all alone in San Francisco, and... Well, you ought to tell her, you know...
7: Now, listen, Riley, I know my daughter. I don't have to tell her anything. She can take care of herself.
0: Yeah, but Peg, we can't let her go just like that. We...
7: All right, then, you have a talk with her.
0: But it ain't up to me. It's up to you.
7: Then why me?
0: Well, that's nature. When the little chick leaves the barnyard, who goes clucking after her? Not the rooster. The old hen. So go ahead and cluck. Talk to her.
7: Oh, Riley, don't be silly.
0: Well, okay, then if you won't give her a little maternal advice, I will. Babs! Oh, Babs!
15: I'm in here, Daddy.
0: Oh. Are you finished packing, honey?
15: Yes, I'm all through.
0: Good. I wanted to have a nice, long talk with you.
15: What about?
0: Well, let me put it another way. You see, now take boys. You.
15: Well, what about them?
0: Well, what I mean is that you... You see, honey, you...
15: Look, Daddy, if you're trying to tell me to be careful who I go out with and not to smoke and not to go to dance halls and not to stay up late, please stop worrying, because I won't.
0: Well, I guess I covered everything. I'll go see if your mother's ready.
7: Well, all through with your little talk? Didn't take you very long.
0: I believe in coming right to the point.
6: Hey, the taxi's here, Babs.
0: Babs, taxi's here. Hurry up. Now, listen, Peg. We mustn't let on to Babs how bad we feel about her going. No scenes. No bawling.
7: Don't worry.
0: Yeah, you too, Junior. You got to say goodbye with a smile. Be a brave little man. No crying.
6: I won't, Pop.
0: We got to keep smiling, remember.
15: Well, I'm ready to go.
0: Oh, my little baby.
15: Don't get upset.
7: Oh, for heaven's sake, Riley, pull yourself together.
6: You better hurry, Babs. You'll miss the train.
7: Yes, dear. Come on, let's go. Riley, aren't you coming?
0: Now, you go without me. I'll stay home with Junior.
15: But don't you want to see me off?
0: I couldn't stand it. I'm afraid if I go to the station, I won't let you get on the train. I'll say goodbye now. Goodbye, Babs.
15: Goodbye, Daddy, and don't cry. I'll only be gone 2 months.
16: Well, who's crying? Look, I'm laughing. Oh, why did I let her go? The house won't be the same without her. She's only been gone 10 minutes, and already the place is like a morgue.
17: May I come in?
16: Who's that?
17: It is I, Digby Odell, the friendly undertaker.
16: Oh, I didn't hear you ring, Digger.
17: The door was open. Greetings, Riley. You're looking fine. Very natural.
16: Oh, I feel terrible, Digger. It's my girl, Babs.
17: Ah, yes. Girls can be a problem. Take my youngest daughter, Lily Fern. For a lark, she told her schoolmates that I'm a certified public accountant. And yesterday, the father of one of her classmates phoned up and said, Odell, I've got a few figures I'd like you to straighten out.
16: You mean you thought it was...
17: Exactly. So I said, very well. I'll send my vehicle over. Imagine my chagrin when he replied, don't bother, I'll mail them to you.
16: Well, my trouble with Babs is different. She's got a job out of town for the summer.
17: Oh, splendid. It's a fine thing for a girl to be independent. Most of the people I meet won't stand on their own 2 feet. They depend on other people to carry them.
16: But Babs is going all the way to San Francisco.
17: Ah, San Francisco. An enchanting city. I know its history well. The Great Fire in 1851. The earthquake in 1906. The explosion in 1916. I adore San Francisco. It's so gay.
16: But I'm worried about her. A young girl coming to a big city all alone?
17: Riley, I have an idea. Has your daughter left yet?
16: Well, no, I guess she's still at the station.
17: Then take my advice. Go to the station. Go with her to San Francisco. Once you get her settled, your mind will rest in peace.
16: Digger, that's a wonderful idea. I'll do it. But can I make it? The train leaves in 15 minutes.
17: Come, my business vehicle is parked across the street. I'll drive you there.
16: Oh, thanks, Digger. Yeah, you're sure you won't mind driving back alone?
17: I'm used to it. Believe me.
16: Well, okay, let's go, Digger. You know, I always did want to see San Francisco.
17: It's well worth seeing. Alcatraz, the cable cars, the Presidio.
16: Don't forget the Golden Gate.
17: Let's not talk shop. Welcome. We'd better be shoveling off.

0: All aboard!
1: Well, you better get aboard, dear.
2: Well, goodbye, Mother.
1: Now take care of yourself, Babsy, dear. Promise.
2: I will,
3: Babs.
2: Mother.
3: Hey, Babs, wait. Hey, wait, Babs.
2: Why, it's Junior. I wonder what...
1: Oh, my heavens, something's happened. What is it, Junior?
4: A telegram for Babs. I was just leaving for school when it came.
2: A telegram for me?
4: Yeah, here. It's from the Veterans Housing. They don't want you to go to San Francisco.
2: Why not? Opening new regional office in Los Angeles and will require your services there. We'll wire you further instructions tomorrow.
1: Oh, isn't that wonderful, Babs? Now you won't have to go away. It's a lucky thing Junior got you before you got on the train.
2: I don't know whether I'm coming or going.
4: Well, let's go home.
2: Oh, won't Daddy be surprised when he sees me back home? I can hardly wait to see the expression on his face.
5: There's the train, Tigger. We made it.
6: Just in time. Yeah. Quick, get aboard. Climb up the rear platform.
5: Yeah. I made it. So long, Tigger.
6: Pleasant journey.
5: I'm sorry we can't make the trip together.
6: Don't worry. Someday we will.
5: So long, Tigger. Goodbye. Goodbye, Tigger.
6: Farewell, Riley.
3: Hey, Mom, look. Bob's on the train.
2: Oh, Riley!
5: Goodbye, Dumplin'. I'll miss you.
3: Ah!
5: Goodbye, Junior.
2: Daddy!
5: Goodbye, Babs. Goodbye, honey. I'll miss you, Babs.
2: Daddy, I'm not going to San Francisco.
5: What a revolting development this is.

0: Oh, Babs, I'm worried about your father. Why hasn't he called?
1: Oh, I told you, Mother, that train must have been an express and he couldn't get off till he got to San Francisco.
0: Even so, he must have arrived in San Francisco by now. The train left 12 hours ago. Thank heaven, that must be him. Hello?
2: Hello, Dumplin'.
0: Oh, Riley, are you all right?
2: I'm okay. Just come and get me.
0: Get you? But I can't go to San Francisco.
2: I'm not in San Francisco. I'm in Glendale.
0: Glendale?
2: Yeah. I didn't have a ticket, and the conductor got very fresh. So to put him in his place, I let him throw me off in Glendale.
0: Oh. Well, why didn't you phone?
2: I didn't.

0: again next week when Graff, the searching miracle for silks, nylons, woolens, dishes, brings you The Life of Riley. Good night.
1: This is NBC, the National Broadcasting Company.
2: The Life of Riley from June 1st, 1947. At the beginning of that one, I talked about the early career of William Bendix. But what about the woman who voiced wife Peg? Paula Winslow was a North Dakota native. She married her childhood sweetheart, John Sutherland, and it was his love of movies that led to her career. The couple had moved to Hollywood in order to pursue his dream of becoming a famous motion picture director. While he never achieved that level, Sutherland did carve out a nice career as an educational and documentary filmmaker. His wife Paula, though, proved early on she was a tremendous voice actor. For example, in 1942, she was Bambi's mother in Disney's animated classic. And beginning in the mid-1930s, Winslow began showing up on all kinds of L.A.-produced radio programs, both comedies and dramas. In addition to Peg, she also spent time as Principal Conklin's wife, Martha, on Armis Brooks, a role that she handled on both radio and television. I'm Greg Bell, and up next on Win Radio was Chester Locke and Norris Goff as Lum and Abner, right after this.

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10: 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Chester Locke and Norris Goff were much more than just Lum and Abner. They wrote most of the quarter hour episodes and voiced many other characters as well. For example, in this one, Locke is not only Lum, but he's also Cedric Weehunt. And I believe it's veteran radio actress Lorene Tuttle as Ellie Connors, now pretending to be Lum's niece, Mary. Let's head back to August 3rd of 1943.
11: The makers of Alka-Seltzer bring you Lum and Abner.

0: And now, let's see what's going on down in Pine Ridge. Well, Lum and Abner are breathing easier now that they've found a new identity for the little 12-year-old girl they have befriended. As far as Pine Ridge is concerned, she is now Lum's niece from Wisconsin, rather than Ellie Connors, who escaped from a reform school nearly 2 weeks ago. As we look in on the little community today, we find the old fellows in their Jot'em Down store and library. Abner is talking on the telephone. Listen.
1: Yes, Mom? A can of coffee, or a sack of coffee. Oh, sure, the points is off of it now. Yeah, but most of it comes in sacks. Why, sure, we got plenty left.
2: Here's a curious thing, Abner.
1: Anything else now, Miss Barton?
2: Now that folks can get all the coffee they want again, they don't appear to want it so bad no more.
1: All right, well, fine, Miss Barton. This afternoon, I reckon we can get it over there to you. Mom? Oh, Mary's just fine, thank you. Yes, Mom. All right, much obliged. Goodbye.
2: Did she ask about Mary?
1: Doggies, I couldn't think who she's talking about for a minute, though. You know, I just keep forgetting that Ellie's name is Mary now that she's supposed to be your niece, Mom.
2: Well, that's something you better practice to where you don't forget it no more.
1: Oh, well, now, I'll get on to it all right.
2: You was to forget and call her Ellie one of these days, they'd know for sure who she is.
1: I won't forget. I ain't as ignorant as I appear to be. Whereabouts is Mary at now, Mom?
2: Send her outside.
1: Outside?
2: Yeah, when she's in the store, she thinks she's got to work all the time.
1: Oh.
2: Feared folks will get suspicious about that.
1: Yeah.
2: Ain't natural for a 12-year-old youngin' to want to work that way.
1: Why, of course it ain't. You know, Lum, she reminds me a little bit of Elizabeth.
2: Elizabeth?
1: Yes, sir. Someday she's gonna make some feller a good woman. That is, when she gets stout enough to handle an axe and do field work, she will.
2: She didn't want to go a while ago, but that little Blevins girl come along, so I give both of them some money and send them down to the drugstore to get a dish of ice cream. That is, if Ed's got any in today.
1: Well, that was thoughty. I doggies, you know, the folks are sure taking to Ellie, Mary, ain't they?
2: Oh, yeah. I believe it's doing her a lot of good, too, you know it. Seems like her face don't look so little and pinched or something.
1: No.
2: Like it did when we first seen her.
1: Oh, yeah, she's starting to look like a different youngin', ain't no doubt about that.
2: Of course, there's one thing she's got to get over, and that's looking so scared and acting suspicious every time Uncle Henry Lunsford comes around.
1: Oh, just scares the youngin' today.
2: Oh, she's gonna give herself dead away if she ain't careful.
1: And that Uncle Henry, he takes that town marshal job of hidden so serious that he's suspicious of everybody he sees. Just on general principles.
2: Yeah, but I don't believe Uncle Henry expects nothing. Leastways, he don't act that way.
1: Well, I sure hope he don't. I tell you, Lum, maybe we oughtn't to let her run around alone too much, though. Special places where she might bump into Uncle Henry and start talking to him and give herself away.
2: I ain't much worried about that no more. Nearsighted as he is and all.
1: Yeah.
2: Besides, I want her to get out as much as possible, especially with young folks her age.
1: Yeah. Well, I'll admit that's a good idea, but aren't we not? When there comes Cedric up out there.
2: Cedric?
1: Yeah, right there, coming in.
2: What's he doing over here this time of day?
1: No telling.
2: Don't reckon he's got fired off his job at the defense plant.
1: I don't know. I ain't hear nothing about it.
3: Wonderful world.
1: Yeah, howdy, Cedric.
2: Yeah, hello, Cedric.
1: Hi, doggies, you look awful happy for a feller's just been fired.
3: Fired? I ain't been fired.
1: Well, Lum said you was.
2: I never, no such a thing.
1: You did done it, Lum.
2: Just ask how come Cedric wasn't at the plant now.
3: That's because I got premoted again.
1: Premoted? Did you show enough, Cedric?
3: Yes, Mom, I got premoted back to my old job on the graveyard shift.
1: Oh, well, law me, that ain't much of a premotion, is it?
2: Yeah, you're sort of advancing backwards anyway, Cedric.
3: I don't know what I'm doing, but I know I'm proud to get back to working all night long again. I don't like that daytime work.
1: Well, why don't you like it, Cedric?
3: What, keep falling asleep all the time.
1: Couldn't keep awake, huh?
3: No, Mom, couldn't do that neither.
1: Well, I don't reckon you can do your best work when you're asleep. That is, not your level best, anyway. Of course, it might not make much difference in your case, Cedric.
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3: Say, is that little girl nephew still staying with you fellers?
1: Marry me?
2: Yeah, she's still here, visiting. That reminds me, Cedric, as long as you ain't working days now, maybe you can sort of take her around and introduce her to some of the other young'uns.
1: Yeah, that's a good thing for you to do, Cedric.
3: Yes, Mom, but I don't much think I'd like that much, I don't think, hardly.
1: Well, why wouldn't you, Cedric?
3: Oh, I don't know.
1: Ah?
3: She ain't but 12-year-old. I'm too grown up of a boy for nothing like that.
1: It ain't gonna hurt you one bit in the world, Cedric.
2: Of course not. You can just act like she's your little sister. Be a big brother to her.
1: Yeah, be a brother. That's it, Cedric.
3: How can I be a brother? I ain't even married. That ain't got nothing to do with it, though, has it?
1: Why, of course it ain't.
3: Well, anyways, talking to them youngins bores me something terrible. Growed-up business feller like me.
1: Yeah, you ain't so growed-up, Cedric.
3: I am too growed-up. Papa says I'm even overgrown.
1: He does, huh?
3: Yes, well, special for my age, he says.
1: Well, I still think if you'd take... Wait a minute, dog. There comes Mary right now. This would be a good chance for her and you to get better acquainted, too, Cedric.
3: Well, I have to be going, I think.
1: No, you don't. Now, you stay right there, Cedric. Just stay right there. Bound you ain't got a thing in the world to do.
3: Well, I ain't even checked in at the pinball machine today yet.
1: And you don't have to. Well, hello, Mary.
16: Hello.
2: Did you get your ice cream all right, sis?
16: Uh-huh. Strawberry, and I had chocolate stuff on it. Oh, hello, Cedric.
3: Hello.
1: Is that all you're going to say, Cedric?
3: Goodbye.
1: Huh?
3: I'll see you fellas later.
1: Cedric, you come back here.
2: Yeah, you ain't leaving yet, Cedric. Mary, Cedric here said he'd love to sort of show you around the town.
16: He did?
1: Yeah, I'll play games with you, Mary.
3: Play games?
1: That's what he said, Mary. So why don't him and you just, go somewhere and get better acquainted with one another?
16: Well, gee, I think I better get to work.
2: Now, listen here, young lady. You get that idea right out of your mind. There ain't a speck of work that you have to do. Now, run along with Cedric and enjoy yourself.
16: Well, if you want me to.
2: Well, of course we do. Now, run along.
1: Go on, Cedric. Don't look that away there. Stand there twisting and squirming that away. Go on.
3: All right. Doggone it anyway.
1: Cedric.
2: Oh, we'll see you youngins when you get back. Now, go ahead and have a good time.
1: Yeah, so long.
16: So long.
1: Well, go on, Cedric, and follow her.
3: Well, I'm going. Go on.
16: Well, here we are.
3: Uh-huh.
16: Hello.
3: Hello.
16: What part of the town is nice? I mean, whereabouts do you want to show me around to?
3: Oh, I don't know.
16: Well, what part of the town do you like best?
3: Oh, I don't know.
16: Well, what would you like to do?
3: I don't know.
16: You're funny. Is that all you know how to say?
3: No, Ma. I can say a lot of stuff. I'm a big grown-up businessman, a feller.
16: Well, what else can you say, then?
3: Oh, I don't know.
16: What kind of games was it you wanted to play?
3: I don't want to play no games of no kind, I don't think.
16: Oh. Well, maybe I could think up an awful easy one for you.
3: I don't know how to play many games except the pinball machine.
16: Oh.
3: That's all I can play. I can't catch on to none of them other ones very good.
16: Mm-hmm. Well, shall we just talk about stuff then? You know, like life and things?
3: I reckon so. I don't know.
16: We can talk about the war. All the grown-ups do, I know. It's awful interesting, too. I seen in a newspaper this morning where the Russians was doing awful good. Making advancements and all that. Did you know that, Cedric?
3: Did I know what?
16: I mean, about the Russians and the war.
3: What kind of a war are they in?
16: Well, gee, don't you read the newspapers?
3: Yes, Mom. Every day. Dick Tracy, I read him. Do you think Miss Pruneface is very pretty?
16: Who's Mrs. Pruneface?
3: Oh, the woman with the whip. Don't you know nothing?
16: No. Well, maybe we can talk about books. Have you read any of them?
3: Well, Mr. Abner read me one once about Pinky Winky the Rabbit. I liked it a little bit. Not much, though, I don't think. Reading's too hard.
16: Well, I'll bet you I know some books you'd like. They're about detectives and stuff. I took them out of the library when Uncle Lum wasn't looking because he wouldn't want me to read them. And one of them's named, I can't think of it now.
3: Well, I don't want to read nothing, no way. Reading always has too many words in it.
16: I know now. No, you like this, too. It's Alice Jimmy Valentine.
3: Who?
16: Alice Jimmy Valentine. Come on, Cedric.
3: Where are we going?
16: I hid them around back of the store. Let's go around there and find them.
3: Well, I don't want to find them.
16: Oh, come on. This would be fun, Cedric. You'd like it.
3: Excuse me a minute, Miss Mariel. I've got to run back to the store. I forgot something, I think.
16: Oh, well, all right, Cedric. But you hurry back now. I'll be trying to think up something easier for you to do.
3: Miss Mall. Hey, Mr. Abner. Mr. Lum.
1: What is it, Cedric? I thought you and Mary was going somewhere.
3: Well, I ain't going to do it. This kid stuff's went too far.
1: Went too far?
3: Yes, Mama. I done everything I could study up to entertain her, but now you know what she wants to do?
1: No, what, Cedric?
3: She wants me to play hide-and-seek with a couple of little kids named Alice and Jimmy Valentine.

August 3rd, 1943. Records indicate niece Mary, actually real name Ellie Connors, was voiced by Loreen Tuttle. Well, around that time, she was also appearing on a long-running half-hour radio comedy program, playing a different niece. That character was later played by Louise Erickson and then Mary Lee Robb. I'll name the series and wrap up When Radio Was right after this.

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8: 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Mark shared a couple with me here.
9: But we've introduced a flexible credential whereby a single card can be what you want it to be depending on the transaction type. 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And it's a way in which the consumers have a little bit more control over who they share their data with.
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13: From ABC News. I'm Dave Packer, a tech summit at the White House today, bringing together some of the biggest names in the industry, with AI giants like Anthropic's Dario Amodei signing an accord to self-police after insiders, including Amodei, warned that AI's abilities could adversely impact the human race. ABC's Rachel Scott.
14: The president has called the concerns a hoax.
15: After meeting with him today, you are still calling this a hoax. So why should the American people take your word over this?
16: It's a very serious. What I am calling a hoax is what the Democrats do, because they don't want to see it be successful, because they think that's bad for Republicans.
14: I tried asking Amodei what he wants the president to do.
17: You've had some serious warnings about AI.
14: But Amodei walked away, did not answer.
13: Former American Idol contestant Caleb Flynn found guilty of murdering his wife.
18: Flynn breaking down as the verdict was read. Prosecutors argued Flynn was motivated by a nearly two-year-long affair with a woman he'd met at his church. That former mistress emotionally testified about the more than 100,000 messages they exchanged and read several where they discussed wanting Flynn's wife dead.
13: ABC's Alex Perez. A sexual assault investigation involving Cornell University is being reopened. This nearly 2 years after prosecutors declined to file charges. The former student at the center of the case says seven fraternity members raped her. Former special counsel Jack Smith testifying before the Senate Judiciary Committee about his role investigating President Trump.
4: The special counsel's office followed Justice Department policy, observed legal requirements, and took actions based on the facts and the law.
13: Trump was accused of inciting violence and intimidating lawmakers to delay the certification process of the 2020 presidential election and of unlawfully storing thousands of documents at Mar-a-Lago. Republicans on the panel claiming Smith's investigative tactics were not ethical. You're listening to ABC News.
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21: These statements have not been evaluated by the FDA. This product is not intended to diagnose, treat, cure, or prevent any disease.
13: FBI now looking into a hacking incident involving its own employees. ABC's Pierre Thomas.
24: Tens of thousands of current and former FBI agents and employees have been given an urgent warning following a massive hack targeting the FBI's employment website. Names, personal addresses, social security numbers, even medical and psychiatric records allegedly compromised by a shadowy group known as Shiny Hunters, which the FBI says specializes in extorting tech, finance, and retail companies.
13: A new twist in the case against Lindsey Clancy.
25: Defense attorney Kevin Renington made the argument during Clancy's first appearance in court since a triple murder trial ended in a hung jury 3 weeks ago. He asked the judge to effectively throw out the case because he claims prosecutors failed to establish that Clancy killed her three children, even though the insanity defense he made at trial involved arguing that she was in the throes of postpartum psychosis when she strangled her children. Judge William Sullivan didn't issue a ruling from the bench and instead scheduled a hearing on November 2nd to resolve other issues raised by the defense. He could set a trial date then. Peter Haralambos, ABC News.
13: It's official. Congress has sent new legislation to the president's desk that will officially end penny production in the U.S., though the U.S. Mint stopped circulating the coin back in 2025. As the Chicago White Sox stepped onto the field for their first postseason game, Pope Leo, a lifelong fan of the team, sent a letter to the organization wishing them luck before they beat the Astros 6-3. Dave Packer, ABC News.
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1: Staying up with us, America at Night, coast to coast. We got lots to get to a little bit later on. Part of our National Park Series as we celebrate this great country. Every other week or so, we check in with a national park, and tonight is our night. We'll do that. A lot of people enjoy that, so stick around for that in hour number two. This first hour, though, we got lots to get to, including... Did you hear about that Cornell story? They had that Cornell story. You had a story in Wisconsin about fraternities. You had a story in Cornell about fraternities. We'll get into that with somebody who is paying attention to what's going on in fraternities, the good, the bad, and the ugly, a little bit later on as these hazing incidents and harassment issues take it to the next level. But first, we want to start off with flock cameras, because flock cameras are in the news quite a bit. In fact, there was a news story the other day that New York City police have had 1,700 searches in flock cameras. The only problem is they don't really use flock cameras in New York. So we're going to talk to a man who is a cybersecurity researcher with the Press Freedom Defense Fund, Freedom of the Press Foundation, and Open Source Intelligence. He specializes in digital privacy and surveillance technologies. Nikita Mazurov, welcome to America at Night. Thanks for joining us.
2: Thank you so much for having me.
1: Let's start with this flock cameras. Did you see that story about the New York City police have used it 1,700 times and they don't have access to flock cameras? How much?
2: Yeah, it's funny. It's funny how those stories keep popping up, you know.
1: What's going on here? Police officers and police departments love them, but it seems like the left and the right can only agree on that. They don't like flock cameras. So how did we get here?
2: Yeah, well, the interesting thing is, so flock advertises itself as providing license plate readers, right? So let's say the ostensible use case is you're speeding, right? It flags your plate, et cetera. The only problem with that is when you kind of start digging into flock's network, you find out that really license plate scanners are almost kind of the least of their capabilities. They can recognize people. They're used to track folks across state lines. Almost nothing that has to do anything with license plates. And that's really kind of where that story starts snowballing is, yeah, they sell license plate readers, but they also sell a mass surveillance system that involves audio surveillance. Flock has a whole drone network, right? And when you just start talking about license plate, why do they need drones, right? Why do they need microphones implanted on some of the cameras, which track for, quote, ballistics, right? And that's really where the story starts, is it's much, much more than just license plate scanners, right? Because those have been around for years.
1: So, but there's some good, right? I mean, they've actually reduced crime in some instances. They've caught bad guys. They've found missing kids. There have been some good things when it comes to flock cameras.
2: I mean, whenever you have a mass dragnet surveillance system, right, there's always the, quote, unquote, good that comes out of that. The question is, what about all the bad, right? What about all the folks? Speaking of new stories, just the other day, there's a story in the news about how someone was arrested because flock misinterpreted, let's say, as much as, you know, an AI system can misinterpret a license plate, and the man had absolutely no criminal record, nothing, and yet the police showed up, arrested him, all because it turns out flock got the wrong plate, and he's been fighting this for months now. And this is just one of the dozens of examples of the overreach and the abuse that happens here. And yeah, sure, every once in a while they might hit that nail on the head, but it's kind of, you know, if you're a carpenter and you're banging around, you're putting together furniture, and by that time, you've smashed the entire cabinet. Yeah, you've got one nail in there. But if the entire system has now been torn apart, right, with mass surveillance, it's kind of been, well, what really have we achieved? That's kind of my view on it.
1: Is there a way where we could all agree to put some type of guardrails on it? Is there a way, or is it just better to just take them all down?
2: I mean, there's attempts at putting in guardrails, right, all the time. Flock has, for example, recently they've changed the default that they want to store data for from instead of 30 days. I think they want to lower it to 7 days, et cetera. So there's this attempt to regulate, right? The problem with that regulation, though, is that the underlying system remains intact, right? The concern, again, isn't just the licensing readers. It's this overarching mass system of surveillance. And it's like, how do you guardrail that? Really, that's kind of, basically, there will always be kind of that mission creep, right, that kind of starts seeping out when you have those guardrails. And that's kind of the danger of leaving the system intact, but just thinking that we could legislate around it or that, you know, we could set up technical barriers is, as long as the system exists, my belief is that it will be misused vehemently as it has been over the past little while.
1: Well, that's everything. I mean, everything that's been invented has been abused in some way, shape, or form. And if you were to do, you know, wave a magic wand and do away with flock cameras tomorrow, we still got a million other surveillance cameras and ring cameras and everything else.
2: Absolutely.
1: And so, we live in a surveillance state. We all carry our phones. We're all tracked with GPS and everything else. I mean, isn't the cat already out of the bag? And flock might be the latest organization to get criticized, but I mean, it's already here.
2: Absolutely. You bring up a fantastic point that I feel oftentimes gets lost in these conversations is Flock is just a particular brand name that's the current, like, you know, flavor of the month, right? There's tons and tons of, you know, the vast surveillance infrastructure that we have in place is vast. There's already kind of news stories coming out where, given all the, no pun intended, all the flack that Flock has gotten, lots of local councils are terminating their Flock contracts, and instead they're switching to a rival surveillance camera system manned by Axon or something by this company Motorola, no relation to the big Motorola that we know. But basically we're seeing local councils switch to these other systems, which are arguably as pervasive in terms of their various the potential encroachment to erode our basic privacy. And so the issue really isn't Flock itself. And I really, really kind of dislike that, like, this narrative, exactly kind of what you've tapped into, is it's not really about Flock per se, right? It's about these overarching systems of surveillance. Flock is just kind of the latest shining exemplar of that, but the problem is much more systemic than that. And it does involve, you know, there's often, you know, specifically anti-Flock activism, but really that's just scratching the nail on the head. If we're to, you know, solidly respond to these systems of mass surveillance, we have to understand that the issue is not Flock. Flock is, again, just the latest player in this infrastructure who's leveraging their particular contracts, et cetera. Really, the problem is the surveillance networks itself, the vast expanse of these networks, how they've accelerated the use of AI to power these networks and lead to erroneous arrests and so on. That's really the broader problem. Flock is just whatever the brand on the can is. It could easily be swapped out for any other company.
1: Nikita Mazarov is our guest. He is a cybersecurity researcher. He's also a specialist in digital privacy, surveillance technology, source protection, and the like. Nikita, during the Nancy Guthrie story, they had a Ring camera, and they said that they weren't active. They didn't have a subscription. There was no way to capture it. And then, lo and behold, a week or so later, they magically appeared. Was the guy at the door with the Ring camera. If that doesn't tell you that even if you're not paying for the subscription and you're not capturing it, somebody somewhere is watching you.
2: Absolutely right. And speaking of that Ring camera in the Nancy Guthrie case, you kind of have to ask also, is okay, there's all these kind of domesticated systems or surveillance, right? And what did the Ring camera actually provide that was viable, actionable intelligence, right? As far as I could tell, not much, right? So we have all these microcosms of surveillance now that could be tapped into. And by the way, one of the interesting things about Flock, by the way, is Flock has a whole system, and that's part of the map that I reported out on. Flock has a whole system where you could tap third-party surveillance cameras into the Flock network and amass them into it. So you don't need to have, like, you know, a stereotypical black Flock camera on a post. You could have an already existing surveillance system that's also feeding into the network, which is something important, I feel like, for folks to keep in mind. But yeah, the Ring case with Nancy Guthrie is a perfect example of how there's always these cameras watching, and oftentimes if they're, you know, if the purpose that they want to be mobilized for is identifying, you know, the kidnappers in this case, they were not at all successful.
1: You know,
2: something to keep in mind, it's really.
1: Yeah, it's actually a good point. For all the surveillance, they still haven't been able to. But, I mean, you can't get everybody. What I find interesting about this debate about flock cameras is, and I haven't heard anybody else bring up this point, and that is, for years, police fought tooth and nail against body cameras. They didn't want them. And there was a group of Americans who demanded, oh, my goodness, we need to see what the police are doing because we don't trust them. And so they forced these police officers to have cameras. Well, now we have flock cameras on posts and buildings and walls and doors and everywhere else. And the police love them. And the people who wanted flock body cameras on the police, now they don't want the surveillance. It's like the whole world has switched. We want body cams, but we don't want flock cameras? It seems very strange.
2: Exactly. No, I think that's you kind of think a really interesting reversal. I think if we unpack that a little bit, the starting point, first of all, is those body cameras, right? They're worn by law enforcement officers. That means they're, you know, they're part of the local police department's equipment, except they're all susceptible to, you know, Standard Freedom of Information Act, other data requests, right? Flock cameras, what's important to keep in mind about them is Flock is a private company, right? They're not in the same way responsive to data requests as body cameras are. So when folks are requesting body camera footage, et cetera, right, that comes from a place of accountability, right? Holding the powerful to account so we could see what law enforcement is doing. Flock kind of taps into that and reverses that paradigm where it says, no, no, we will watch you, we will watch the citizens, but we don't want to be watched ourselves, right? And case in point is this map about Flock that maps the different Flock cameras. Flock doesn't want it out there. They don't want folks to know where the cameras are. They don't want to be observed. There's, you know, recent stories about how Flock CEO is not terribly happy that folks are banting about his address, et cetera, right? So there's this asymmetry of surveillance, right, where body cameras kind of allow those below to monitor those who are further up, right, in the kind of the surveillance, the state surveillance infrastructure, whereas flock cameras are, you know, kind of literally on high monitoring those of us who are down below. So I think if we unpack it, that kind of points to that discrepancy, is that power asymmetry involved in those two dynamics.
1: No, I certainly understand it. But again, this, the police officers wearing a body camera, it's a form of surveillance. I understand the concept of, hey, it's watching, it's an eye in the sky on the police, and AKA police brutality, or what are police doing wrong. But it's also a form of surveillance. And, you know, what we've seen numerous times with these cameras are, you know, police officers actually doing the right thing. Okay, fine. You know, sometimes it's caught bad cops doing bad things. But the whole concept of surveillance is a camera pointed at somebody, and nobody, it seems like nobody wants it unless they're, you know, unless they want it, right? They don't want it until they want it. Where do we go from here, Nikita? What happens now with this conversation?
2: Yeah, so just a real quick distinction. I think when the police officer has that body camera, the whole kind of point of that, the term for that I think is called a surveillance, which means observation from below, right? And again, with the flock cameras, we're seeing the very stereotypical surveillance of from on top and down. But anyway, to get back to your question of where we go from here, recently, the past week, there was a Senate subcommittee hearing on flock cameras. And I believe also on Friday, there was a bill introduced to, again, limit flock usage as well. So I feel like where we're going from here is just much more resistance to not really the license plate readers themselves, because again, that's a very old technology that's been around for, I'm going to say maybe 30 odd years, but more about this mass infrastructure, this underlying infrastructure of surveillance, this mass network that could be tapped into by local police who can now suddenly tap a nationwide network with AI being used to, again, erroneously identify people, et cetera. So I feel like where we go from here is just much, much more resistance to this kind of, and realization, first of all, that, you know, these aren't just localized tools for local law enforcement to catch speeders or to catch stuff like that, right? They're constantly being abused. And the kind of realizations in turn, I think, manifesting too, very much like you mentioned, like folks on the left, folks on the right, people are upset about kind of the broad creep of this.
1: No, there's no question about it that the left and the right have come together on very few things, but one of them is these surveillance cameras, and every day there's another story of somebody abusing the system and tracking somebody they shouldn't be tracking. Nikita Mazarov joins us. He is a digital privacy surveillance technology expert and a cybersecurity researcher. Nikita, thanks for checking in. Have a good night.
2: Thank you so much. You take care.
1: America at Night, back in a moment.
0: Live from coast to coast, this is America at Night with McGraw-Milhaven.
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0: This is America at Night with McGraw-Milhaven.
1: The Supreme Court today gave President Trump another victory, at least temporary victory on a central piece of his mass deportation agenda. The Supreme Court agreed with the administration, at least for now, can resume rapidly deporting immigrants to countries other than their own. The justice cleared the way for the policy to continue. They also announced that the court would fast-track the case and hear oral arguments about it in December, setting up a final ruling on the issue next year and a new test for presidential power in court. The one-page emergency ruling was unsigned and gave no vote count, as is typical in these types of cases. So President Trump will be allowed to continue to send immigrants to countries other than the ones in which they came from. Apparently, because if they sent them back to the country in which they came from, they might be in danger. So the United States sends them to a third country that is accepting these. The United States cuts a deal with this third party country, if you will. And they take the people who are here being deported but can't go home. Sort of like last call at a bar. You don't have to go home, but you can't stay here. And so we are sending them to third-party countries, at least for now, until the Supreme Court has a chance to hear oral arguments in December. So President Trump wins again at the Supreme Court level. We are just getting started. Stay right there. When we come back, we are going to talk about fraternities and what is going on with fraternities. We had the one in Penn State where they were cutting up the drugs. We had one in Wisconsin where they were found half naked, covered in condiments. You had the abuse in Cornell. We'll talk to an expert about all of that coming up in just a minute. America at Night.
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25: 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Partly cloudy tomorrow, highs level off around 89. Lows level off around 68 tomorrow night. High of 87 Thursday, under mainly cloudy skies, 73 Friday, thunderstorms likely. I'm staff meteorologist Derek Height. Currently 75.
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0: Welcome to America at Night with McGraw-Millhaven.
1: If you've been paying attention over the last couple of weeks, we had that unbelievable story coming out of Penn State where some fraternities, as part of a hazing, were cutting up cocaine and fentanyl, and you think to yourself, boy, that you don't hear that story very often. And then a couple weeks later, you heard a story about Wisconsin and their fraternity where 30 pledges last week were found filthy, half naked, three quarters naked, filled with condiments in the basement. Then you heard the story the other day about this Cornell fraternity where there was alleged harassment by a young woman, which has now taken the country by storm. To talk about all of this and put this into perspective is Douglas Furberg. He's a founder of the Furberg National Law Group. And Douglas, you apparently specialize in holding fraternities and national headquarters and universities accountable for these hazing injuries. Douglas Furberg, welcome to America at Night. Thanks for joining us.
2: Well, thank you very much. I'm glad to be here and hope to be able to convey the truth about fraternities.
1: Yeah, take me through this. I mean, it seems like every couple of weeks there's another story where fraternities are behaving badly. Take me through this. Is this

0: just indemnified themselves against the risk. They've not substantially changed their policies, nor the means by which they enforce those policies. So, for example, you can talk about pledging right now and hazing right now, and why on God's green earth do we not even begin to address the question of who pledges to join organizations in this country? I'm sure as a successful person in your industry, you've joined numerous organizations, professional and personal. Have you ever then had to submit to an 8-week period where individuals can subject you to various tests to see if you're worthy of becoming a member in that organization? It's ludicrous. And back in 1990, the African-American fraternities recognized that they didn't have the ability to prevent serious incidents of injury and death in connection with pledging, and they banned the practice. The majority of white fraternities still want to convince you that it's some incredibly valuable thing that students who are taking classes full-time should be engaging in for an 8 to 10 or 10-week period in the middle of a semester. It's ludicrous, and their means for enforcing policies, and it's sort of ridiculous. Universities will say and fraternities will say, we don't condone hazing. Well, of course not. It's illegal. So it's a throwaway sentence. The question is, what do they do to enforce prohibitions on hazing? And the fact is that the means of implementation rests in the hands of untrained 18 and 19-year-olds who are essentially holding their first full-time job to make life and death decisions. And it has failed for decades, and they don't change it.
1: How responsible are the universities to allow this to continue?
0: Well, that's a huge issue, because we've just recently, in the death of Sam Martinez at Washington University, held the university liable for failing to protect Sam. And one of the central issues with universities, and it's true with the Wisconsin fraternity, is that universities actively promote and commit substantial resources to convince students about all the good qualities of fraternities and why they should join and how it's going to improve their life without accurately disclosing the risks to them. So you can go right now, and any of your listeners can go on to the University of Wisconsin-Madison website right now, find the section for fraternity and sorority affairs, and you will see, and this reflects a lot of financial resources paid into it by the university, numerous pages stating the benefits of joining and telling students how to join and indicating how many students are members of fraternities. And if you want somehow to find out about chapters that have been closed, the risks of hazing, the risks of sexual violence, truth about the fraternity industry as being rated as dangerous as toxic waste dumps, you have to click 7, 8, 9 pages to get to something called a scorecard that first focuses on grades, and then find another site that might tell you about incidents that have happened. And that's just a refusal to accurately tell students about the risks they face on campus so they can take actions to protect themselves. And when I did the mass shooting at Virginia Tech, that was one of the central premises that came out from the investigation that took place, is that students are entitled to know the truth. And universities do not do that almost across the board.
1: We're spending a lot of time on fraternities. Sororities have this problem, or this is not a problem with sororities?
0: Oh, hey, by the way, one could say women are smarter than men at this age, and I'm happy to say it. Back in the 1980s, sororities banned the presence of alcohol in sorority houses. Why? Because they couldn't manage it, and it was resulting in numerous sexual assaults. So if you take a look at some of the recent examples you've referenced, alcohol is often involved in the injuries and deaths. Why? Well, it's something that 18 and 19-year-olds are prohibited from consuming but the Greek industry and universities

0: then have as their policy self-management, which has the same 18 and 19-year-olds managing the availability and service of alcohol in fraternity houses when they can't legally consume it. And so why does it fail? Again, 18 and 19-year-olds whose previous job was cutting lawns are now managing the provision of alcohol, unlike any bar or restaurant in the country. So it fails. And sororities at least realize that the alcohol presence was harming them. And again, that's another policy that the that fraternities have chosen not to, to change, knowing that, time and again, they don't manage it safely.
1: Douglas Furberg, our guest, founder of the Furberg National Law Group, talking about fraternities. What about, I get the insanity of the taking your shirt off and being covered in condiments or cutting up cocaine in Penn State. I mean, these are just one's more bizarre than the next. But whatever happened to, like, hey, carry my books to school, or, you know, freshmen have to clean the bathrooms on Saturday, or freshmen have to, you know, cook dinner on Saturday night, or clean the kitchen. I mean, those are those considered hazing, and why aren't those acceptable for sort of some type of bonding effort so that they can be part of the group when it's all said and done?
0: Well, I mean, typically, you know, the definition of hazing varies from state to state, but it's generally activities that threaten the physical or emotional harm of someone in connection with seeking membership. Carrying somebody's books to class, doing some of those ministerial or menial tasks, that doesn't percolate up to the system in terms of what universities get centrally concerned about. That stuff happens. You know, the issue, though, is that that is not what so many of the traditions and fraternities are based upon. They're based upon humiliating people. They're based on the misuse and misprovision of alcohol and dangerous activities that have historically resulted in serious injury and death. So even if you just talk about any of the states, I presume you may be located in California, you know, multiple students killed in fraternities in the last few years. And that's true in many of the states across the country and as a result of hazing. So let me put it this way, too. The fraternities have known it is so dangerous, the pledge period, that two decades ago, one of the senior representatives in the fraternity industry, three deadly nights. Is there another injury? I mean, is there another industry where they identify that there's three deadly nights? Well, in fraternities, it's when they get their bid, when students get their bid, and then it's when they meet their big brothers, and then it's when they cross over into membership, that those three nights in this industry have gotten the phrase internally from fraternity leaders as three deadly nights. And let me just suggest that those three deadly nights exist on virtually every college campus in every state in this country. And that I might be saying it to you, and you're hearing it for the first time, it's criminal that universities have not made that truth known to their students when they're making decisions whether or not to seek membership, or if women are seeking to go to a fraternity house to party without knowing how dangerous it is with respect to sexual assault.
1: Let me make sure I understand you correct. Are you saying that fraternities are so dangerous, insurance companies across the board refuse to insure fraternities?
0: Yes, that started at the end of the 1980s. So just think about that for a minute. Why are insurance companies pulling out of California for homeowners insurance policies? Because the risk of fire is so high that, you know, their ability to indemnify homes could make them bankrupt. Well, the same was true in the 1980s because of the risks of the commercial industry, you know, backing up fraternities. So what many of them done has gone to self-insured situations where they actually decide what the coverage will be, how it will be handled, and what the exclusions are. And if you look at that carefully, the way that's been managed by fraternities is in a, with the means that they have exclusions and other policy protections that protect their own assets and cast the blame and the indemnification on other insurance industries. So, for example...
1: We're short on time. Let me ask you this question, because Cornell, over this latest incident, Cornell is saying that they did everything right. They suspended these boys. They kicked them out and so on and so forth. But is it the individual in the fraternity, or is it the whole fraternity, and is there a distinction?
0: Well, yeah, there is a distinction. Well, yes and no in a lot of the issues, but just as you see as Wisconsin, you know, supposedly is prosecuting two of the individuals, like the president and the vice president, for what happened at that fraternity. It's ridiculous, because that ritual that must have taken place is a ritual that had been passed on. This is what discovery or an investigation would show, is that these guys didn't just make it up. It had happened year in and year out, and the ritual was probably, you know, discussed at a chapter-wide meeting the weekend before, and everybody agreed to do it. So you have multiple people that agreed to do something that was dangerous. That's why at Michigan State University, when our client was killed in a result of a hazing incident, dozens of people were criminally charged at the chapter, because everybody knew it was going to happen. Everybody had the obligation to intervene and stop it. And then everybody had the obligation to rescue our client as he was laying there en route to death. So... Again, yes, it involves the individuals, but it also involves the organizations, because if you've known this is happening in the organizations you have formed and you control for decades, and you have not acted reasonably to stamp it out, then it's on you.
1: Douglas, I got 1 minute left. Are there any universities that have closed up shop and said, we're kicking all the fraternities out, this is just too much, it's too much to deal with? It's not part of our academic situation. Are the universities turning to that alternative?
0: Some have done that. Like years ago, Alfred University realized that they could not safely manage the fraternities on campus, and they kicked them all off. And, you know, that happened, you know, with a lot of complaining by the fraternities and their freedom of association and everything else. Part of the issue, though, is not, do you let them operate on campus? Because maybe they have a right to do that in some part. But do you actively promote them and tell students that these are organizations are the greatest things since sliced bread, while withholding accurate information about the risks students face? So look, I've talked to young people, women in particular, and told them, if you're going to go to a party in a fraternity house, this is exactly what you need to do in order to dramatically reduce the risk of sexual assault. And with that information, they've been able to avoid it. Well, the same should be true for universities. Yes, you're making money on them because they're active alumni and they contribute more than the general student population, but it's not just about money. And it's not just about throwaway statements of saying hazing is, you know, not condoned. Mm. It's just stupid.
1: Douglas,
0: it's a meaningless throwaway statement. What do you do to stop it?
1: Douglas Fairberg is the founder of the Fairberg National Law Group, who is a trial attorney specializing in holding fraternities, national headquarters, and universities accountable for hazing injuries and deaths. Douglas, good stuff. Thanks for checking in.
0: Hey, you take care. Thanks a lot for having me on.
1: America at Night, back in a moment.
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10: Stay right there. Next hour, we'll talk a little national parks with Katahdin Woods and Waters. It's up in Maine, not very well known, but absolutely gorgeous. So we'll discover it together. America at Night and our national park series continues. Text messages, 1-844-2-McGraw. We got voicemails, 1-844-262-4729. 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

2-800-242-4729. It's the same number for all. Voicemails, text messages, and, of course, live phone calls. Mostly in the last hour. So stay right there. More with America at Night. Our executive director is Alex Hinton. Our engineer tonight is Richard Good. I'm McGraw-Milhaven, and this is America at Night on Westwood One.

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8: From ABC News, I'm Dave Packer. There'll be no government oversight of AI. At a tech summit at the White House today that brought together some of the biggest names in the industry, an agreement to self-police. ABC senior political correspondent Rachel Scott.
9: President Trump made it clear he will not install any government guardrails.
10: They're really going to be policing each other.
9: The president saying leaders had signed a joint agreement that would not be legally binding.
10: It's going to be very, very safe, and there's a self-policing, and there's also a group policing.
9: Leaders like Anthropic CEO Dario Amodei.
11: I think the technology has very real risks, and, you know, the mechanism, how we address those risks, is still under discussion.
9: And the industry has not figured out yet how to address it.
8: Former American Idol contestant Caleb Flynn found guilty of murdering his wife. Flynn, with tears in his eyes, guilty on all counts, claiming someone had broken into their home, shooting and killing his wife. Deliberations less than 3 hours. ABC legal contributor Bernarda Villanova with why the jury likely came to such a quick verdict.
12: They already heard the evidence that they needed to hear. There wasn't a need for connecting the dots, because usually you wait for closing arguments for the prosecution or the defense to be able to argue the evidence. But here was clear cut. The text messages spoke for themselves.
8: A massive cyber attack at the FBI. Hackers stealing personal data on potentially tens of thousands of employees. ABC News contributor and former FBI agent Brad Garrett.
13: It creates safety issues for them day to day. Does somebody want to come after them? Are their children, are their spouses in a situation where they could potentially be harmed?
8: Now, this coming on the heels of a personal data breach at the Pentagon, which exposed information on more than 3 million people, including social security numbers.

0: workers and employment details. To Wall Street, and the Dow was about 131 points lower today. 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
0: British police stand by their decision to release five men arrested on suspicion of terrorism near an airbase over the weekend. ABC's Ian Pannell.
6: Now, just a reminder to people, a bail system works slightly different in the UK than the US. There's no money that's exchanged hands. No one's put up bail money for them. But there are certain conditions that they have to abide by. And again, the police said they would be closely monitored. They'd be limited in their interactions with other people, their communications.
0: A well-known high-intensity roller coaster in California has been closed permanently after some lawsuits over the ride's safety pushed the park to respond.
7: X2 is one of the world's most intense roller coasters. It brought coaster enthusiasts from around the world to Valencia, California to ride it. It opened in 2002 as X and then reopened in 2008 as X2 with a new seat design. In recent months, there have been claims and lawsuits alleging serious injuries from the ride, including some that led to deaths after riding X2. In a statement, Six Flags Magic Mountain says X2 consistently passed safety tests, but they have decided to close the ride permanently because it's the right thing to do. Alex Stone, ABC News, Los Angeles.
0: Hurricane Polo made a second landfall today along the northwest coast of Mexico as a Category 1 storm, just one day after touching down as a Category 2 storm near the Baja California Peninsula. There were no immediate reports of major damage or injuries. Dave Packer, ABC News.
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10: We started doing the show back in December. We have cut a deal with the Parks Department, and we've had this ongoing series, and it has been so well received. We love doing it. We learn so much. The friends of the groups that join us each time enjoy doing it, and the response from the audience is just overwhelming because it's a chance to sort of rediscover what we know, what we thought we know, parks we knew, parks we never heard of. And so tonight we continue our 250th celebration of

0: this tremendous country, there's a lot more that unites us than divides us. And tonight we're going to talk about Katahdin Woods and Waters. And Brian Hendricks is the executive director of the Friends of the Katahdin Woods and Waters. Brian, welcome to America at Night. Thanks for joining us.
1: McGraw, thanks so much for having me. And I'm just going to, off the top, say that the pronunciation is Katahdin, actually.
0: Katahdin. I knew I was going to butcher it. I said it 75 times. Katahdin. Katahdin Woods and Waters. Okay. Where in the world, Brian, is Katahdin Woods and Waters?
1: Katahdin Woods and Waters spans 87,500 acres in northern Maine. So if you can picture Acadia National Park, we're about 2.5 hours north of that. So we're pretty far up there.
0: How big is 87,000 acres?
1: Oh, well, it's pretty big. You know, it spans a big stretch of Penobscot County. We are in what is known as the Katahdin region. We sort of are centered around Katahdin, which is a mountain in Baxter State Park, which we share a western boundary with. But yeah, it's a pretty big expanse of land.
0: Now, the park is celebrating its 10th anniversary. I missed the news release when it was announced 10 years ago. Take me through why it took so long and how this park came to be.
1: Sure. So it's a really interesting story. So we're located in northern Maine. This is land that has had human activity for really 11,000 years. But just going back to 2001, a woman named Roxanne Quimby, who was the co-founder of Burt's Bees, began buying up timberland in this part of the state with the vision for creating some form of park that would be preserved for people to enjoy. And the idea for a national park was batted around, and eventually in 2016, she donated this land to the National Park Service on the centennial of the National Park Service, and President Obama at the time used the Antiquities Act to designate this land as a national monument.
0: I think I saw that in an episode of West Wing once, didn't I?
1: Yeah, I think that has probably been a topic on the West Wing.
0: Sure. It sounds like an extraordinary piece of land. Take me back. There have been people and human activity on it for how many years?
1: Well, I said 11,000 years, which is really when the glaciers retreated in this part of Maine. And so something that's significant about this landscape is that it's the homelands of the Penobscot Nation. It's culturally significant to all Abenaki nations. These are the indigenous tribes in what is now called Maine. So there's the tribal historic activity. This land was also heavily logged and was really significant to the country's logging history throughout the 19th and 20th centuries. And intertwined with that, there was also interest from artists and explorers and writers like Thoreau, and Teddy Roosevelt spent time here exploring as well.
0: What was it before? So she was just buying up random plots of land? Was she buying up parks or other people's lands? How did she amass such a contiguous land mass?
1: So it was really purchasing these from timber companies, and after they had harvested the land, that's really the crux of it. So she was able to put her fortune to a vision for conservation in the area, and so. The thing to know about the North Woods of Maine is that that's actually almost 11 million acres, and that's a patchwork of public lands like Katahdin Woods and Waters National Monument and state public lands like Baxter State Park and other state parks. It's also a big network of lands privately held by timber companies and land trusts, and it really is a pretty remarkable patchwork to complete what is understood as or called the North Woods of Maine.
0: I can only imagine the wildlife. Tell me about the wildlife. Holy mackerel.
1: Sure. That's one of the reasons that it was important to protect this place for the future. You know, of course, iconic populations of moose and black bear, but also some threatened species like Canada lynx. Really remarkable watershed, the least developed watershed in the Northeast, that's home to spawning grounds for endangered Atlantic salmon, native brook trout and others, cold water fish. So it's a really special place and quite beautiful.
0: Okay, so is it just, well, can you go hunting and fishing on in the park?
1: That is a yes and a no. So there are parcels that are technically part of the park where you can hunt and fish and snowmobile. And then there are parcels that are where those activities are restricted. And the east branch of the Penobscot River is the main feature of the monument. It sort of bisects those parcels. And so on the east side of the river, you can hunt, and on the west side, you cannot.
0: Interesting. What town is it near? Is it like Yellowstone is near West Yellowstone. You sort of get into West Yellowstone. Do you have a town that sort of is the launching point to the park?
1: Sure. So the gateway communities are Millinocket at the southern end of the monument, and then Patton at the north end of the monument. And so that a number of smaller communities as well, like Mount Chase, Island Falls, Medway, East Millinocket, but those are the big ones.
0: I suspect now, have you hit the fall peak season on the leaves turning, or are you still a little early?
1: Yeah, we're really approaching peak right now. It's such a stunning time of year, and definitely I think this weekend is going to be peak, it looks like.
0: And to take me through, I mean, I'm assuming you're going to be inundated with all sorts of people going to see the turn of the leaves, I'm assuming.
1: Yeah, this is a really popular time of year for folks to visit. There's a lot, just the entire Katahdin region has so much to offer. And the monument is really, there's a network of these old logging roads that are really beautiful to drive on, to bike on, and of course, paddling the rivers and streams. So it is a really wonderful time of year to experience those views, experience the changing of the leaves, and it is definitely a really popular time. It looks like the weather is going to be pretty good this weekend after being sort of clobbered by this nor'easter the last few days here.
0: Katahdin Woods and Waters. It's in Maine. It's 87,500 acres of pristine land. We'll come back and talk more with Brian Hendricks, who is the executive director of the Katahdin Woods and Waters Friends Group, as our 250th anniversary celebration continues, highlighting national parks. More in a moment. America at Night, back after this.
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25: And, they measure this with a dark sky meter readings, and some of the readings taken in Katahdin Woods and Waters National Monument have been really some of the highest east of the Mississippi. So, if you can picture the East Coast, you have Washington, D.C., New York City, Boston, Portland, Maine, Bangor, Maine, and then the expanse before Canada is sort of where we fall. And it's just this gap in the Northeast Corridor where we get these pristine night skies free of light pollution.
26: Yeah, that moniker of having that designation, one of the darkest places east of the Mississippi, because it's so dark, you're able to see the nighttime sky in ways you've never been able to see before. And the pictures online are utterly staggering. And if it's anything like that in person, it must be an unbelievable light show.
25: It really is an incredible experience. I think of taking my kids camping. I think of the stories I hear from our educators who lead youth trips in the monument. And really, it's exciting to hear kids and their reaction to this, especially if they're coming from a community that doesn't have skies as dark as this. And it really is almost shocking. You're surprised, you're moved, you're really excited by what you're seeing, because it is, in this day and age, it's so rare. It's so moving to see it.
26: Yeah, and I don't know if it's the actual Milky Way, but it looks like there are giant clouds of stars up in the nighttime sky that you can see with the naked eye.
25: Yeah, on a good night, you can see the Milky Way with the naked eye. And of course, in this day and age as well, even the iPhone is pretty good at capturing those night sky photos. But yeah, on a clear night, you can see the Milky Way with the naked eye. It's really special.
26: Let's talk about camping. Is it easy to go camping? Is it hard? Are there plentiful campsites? Do I have to make an appointment? How does all that work?
25: Yeah, there's a mix of experiences that you can have in Katahdin Woods and Waters National Monument. It is primarily backcountry, so that would be hiking in, going to a lean-to, going to a first-come, first-serve campsite. But we also have reservable front-country campsites that can be booked through recreation.gov. That is the National Park Service portal for all of your national park booking and reservation needs, so recreation.gov. As the Friends Group, one of the first projects we did was help build out some campsites right along the east branch of the Penobscot River. That's known as the Lunxus Campground. There are 5 really beautiful tent sites. There are 2 platform group sites, and those are the most accessible sites that you can drive in. It's about 7 miles down a old logging road, but with some good directions and good map, you can get there very easily, not too far off the highway and paved road.
26: Mm-hmm. Is the Katahdin National Park, is that part of the Appalachian Trail or no?
25: So we are not part of the Appalachian Trail, and if you can follow this thread, it's a little confusing. So Katahdin the Mountain sits to the west of Katahdin Woods and Waters National Monument. And Katahdin, the mountain itself, is the terminus of the Appalachian Trail. And you get spectacular sweeping views of that from the National Monument. Within the National Monument, though, you have what's known as the International Appalachian Trail. So where the traditional American Appalachian Trail, as it is known and widely publicized, becomes an international path building on historic foot routes that goes through Canada and even traces and picks up overseas as well in Europe. It's a pretty cool thing.
26: So Mount Katahdin is the end of the Appalachian Trail.
25: That's right. And
26: or
25: so
26: the beginning.
25: Yeah, depending on how you do it, most people think of it as the end. And so that's really one of the special things about the monument is those sweeping views of that 5,000-foot mountain. And if you're out west, that doesn't sound like a big mountain. But if you're, again, on the East Coast and if you're in Maine, it really feels like it just springs out of nowhere. And in Katahdin Woods and Waters, we have, you know, a number of 1,000, 2,000-foot mountains, and you just get really stunning views from the summits.
26: So there are people who finish the Appalachian Trail and say, while we're here, we might as well go to the national park.
25: Yeah, that's what we hope is happening. You know, it's just been a decade. We're still getting the word out. You know, it's funny, you said there are those sites that are really well-known and those that are lesser-known. We are definitely still in the lesser-known camp, but again, as the Friends Group, part of what we do is spread the word around this place, what makes it special. We help fundraise for projects for the National Park Service, work really closely with the National Park Foundation on that. So we've been able to, like those campgrounds, as well as a new visitor center that we helped construct, those are some things that are making it more accessible and more widely known.
26: Yeah, I want to talk more about the Friends Group and what you guys do next segment. I want to talk a couple quick hitters here. RVs, are RVs allowed in the park?
25: Yes, but you won't find a hookup. So you're going to want to be careful and look really carefully at the roads. We have one campsite, Sandbank Stream, which is where if you had a sort of smaller size RV, you would be able to park, but it is not really geared towards RVs. You can find a number of great RV campgrounds outside the monument in the Katahdin region for sure. So don't let that deter you. You can still come into the area and have a great experience.
26: Gotcha. How many people visit the park on a yearly basis?
25: About 40,000 a year right now. So, you know, in terms of park site visitation, that is not the lowest, certainly not the highest. There, again, being 10 years in, part of what we're doing is still spreading the word, helping put up some of that infrastructure that visitors look for, while still, of course, preserving the land, seeking to understand it better through science and research and more.
26: Yeah, no, I would think that the 40,000 people is makes it sort of unique and sparse and sort of beautiful that you're not fighting all the crowds. One of the few places where you're not fighting all the crowds.
25: I mean, to me, that's one of the things that makes it so special. I think when I think of Katahdin Woods and Waters National Monument, it's really a place of calm and beauty. It's a place to connect with nature away from the crowds. It really does that for folks in a lot of different ways, whether you're hiking, biking, or paddling. It's really a place to connect with nature and get away from the crowds.
26: He is the executive director of the Friends of the Katahdin Woods and Waters National Monument. It's in Maine, 87,500 acres. Brian Hendricks is our guest. More with him. If you have a question, we got a couple of text messages we'll run through on the next segment. 1-844-2-McGraw, 1-844-262-4729. Our rediscovering of America, part of our 250th celebration with National Parks, continues. America at Night, back in a moment.
0: Relax. 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
12: Here's a look at your weather forecast powered by weatherology.com. 64 tonight, under mainly cloudy skies, southerly winds 5 to 10 miles an hour. Partly cloudy tomorrow, highs level off around 89. Lows level off around 68 tomorrow night. High of 87. Thursday, under mainly cloudy skies. 73 Friday, thunderstorms likely. I'm staff meteorologist Derek Height. Right now, it's 70 degrees.
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14: Ryan Hendricks is the executive director of the Friends of the Katahdin Woods and Waters. It's a national treasure. It's also a national park, and it is in Maine, Upper Maine, 87,500 acres of sheer wilderness. Brian is talking about it. We got a text message from one of our listeners. Brian wants to know about the birds. Give me a sense of some of the birds. Must be unbelievable bird watching up there.
15: So birders absolutely love it. It's one of the reasons that this place has been protected. There is a huge diversity of bird life in the monument, and we're beginning to understand it more and more. The Maine Division of the Audubon Society was certainly part of the coalition that was advocating to protect this place because of the bird life. I'll say one of my favorite birds that I'm lucky enough to spot annually has been the scarlet tanager. And beyond that, I am not the biggest birder, so I'm maybe not the best person to speak to every last species in the monument, but I can tell you that the Park Service this summer has been running bird walks every Saturday and Sunday morning in the park, and those have been increasingly popular because of just, again, because of the nature of the monument and where we're located. It's a great haven for migratory birds, and you get to see a lot that you wouldn't find otherwise.
14: I have, over the course of my years, I have found that bird watchers are some of the absolute nicest people in the entire world. They're just so excited, and all they want to do is show you the birds they found through their binoculars.
15: Absolutely. I'll give a shout out to our board president, Molly Ross, who is a birder and participates in different bird surveys in the areas. And yes, absolutely. Just the nicest people. And certainly many of them could tell you more about exactly what they're spotting in the monument, but it is certainly

0: Penobscot and other Wabanaki nations.
1: Interesting. All right, let's talk about the rivers, because we are a nation of rivers. Tell us about the rivers that run through the Katahdin National Park.
0: Absolutely. So the East Branch of the Penobscot River, the Wissatikuk Stream, and the Sebois River all come to a confluence within the boundaries of Katahdin Woods and Waters. And that's really the lifeblood, not only for the monument and its ecosystem, but for this whole part of Maine. It really is the water filter for this part of Maine, and it is one of the least developed watersheds in the Northeast. People love to paddle the East Branch of the Penobscot River. The Upper East Branch has some really stunning falls and rapids, many of which require a portage, whereas the lower you get down the river, it becomes a little bit more of a gentle paddle, and you can either put in to the north of the river just outside the monument and paddle through, or at different spots along the way that are a little bit easier for, say, a day paddle. The Sebois River as well, people, when that's running in May or sometimes in the fall as well, is a beautiful paddle. And again, I think for me, being on the river, it's just the peace of it and the calm of it, because it is so undeveloped, it feels very special.
1: What's interesting about it, you said it used to be logging country, and the logging industries and logging companies sold it off to amass this. Are there houses anywhere on there? Were there at one point towns in there that have sort of ghost towns now? I mean, I'm shocked that it's so pristine, even though it was logged for all those many years.
0: Yeah, absolutely. And so you're right. This is not untouched wilderness. This there, and that's why I said early on that, you know, there's 11,000 years of human history, from indigenous stewardship to logging activity to recreation today. So this is not untouched landscape. And there were at some points recreation outposts, logging camps. Certainly when the river driving tradition of sending logs down the river was active in what is now Katahdin Woods and Waters, it was heavily active with humans of all stripes working in this industry. And there were, especially in our neighbors, the Baxter State Park, there are some of those ghost towns, those ghost logging camps. And that's part of the archaeological record in this area, is, you know, not just the indigenous history, but as well this more contemporary logging history and those campsites and some of the remnants of those camps. Absolutely.
1: Yeah. Can you go canoeing? There seems to be a lot of lakes. Can you go boating and or canoeing?
0: Yes. Canoeing on the rivers is the thing to do in Katahdin Woods and Waters National Monument. Certainly in the broader region, access to Millinocket Lake and other lakes are also more for recreational boating. But phenomenal paddling, canoeing, and kayaking right in the monument itself.
1: Yeah, I would think that canoeing or camping or hiking, I mean, this would be, this is an outdoor lover's dream, right? This sort of untouched, sort of not very well-known hidden gem up right next to the end of the Appalachian Trail. I would think this would be a bucket list for lots of people to get to.
0: Absolutely, and I think, you know, we've been talking about Katahdin Woods and Waters National Monument. It's worth noting that there are 433 units of the National Park Service. So 63 of those units are what we traditionally understand and call national parks. So your Yosemite, your Grand Canyon, Glacier, those sort of big recognizable names form those 63. But that leaves a lot of other units of the National Park Service, like the 87 National Monuments, of which Katahdin Woods and Waters is one, as well as National Seashores, Lakeshores, Battlefields, Historical Sites. And a lot of these lesser-known sites are really wonderful destinations for that quieter experience. And you can get that National Parks experience and interact with the ranger, go to the visitor center, and experience the land without necessarily the crowds. And we're one of those sites, and we're proud to be part of the system, filling that role within the national park system.
1: Brian, tell me about snowmobiling. How does that work?
0: Absolutely. So that's similar to the breakdown with hunting. So on the east side of the East Branch of the Penobscot River, you can snowmobile. There are interconnected trail systems that run through that side of the monument. connecting places like Millen.

0: Knock It up to Shinpon Village. And those are really active routes in the winter. And that was part of the creation of this site as a national monument, was making sure some of those traditional uses were preserved for the future, because they're so important to the local communities and the local economy.
1: I could only imagine how much fun that would be to get on a snowmobile in the middle of winter and just go on some hike or some trail somewhere and go get lost in the backcountry somewhere.
0: Absolutely. And, you know, I'll mention as well that the north end of the monument in the winter is maintained for cross-country skiing and snowshoeing as well. And there are a few huts that you can reserve, like a campsite on recreation.gov, that are really, really special. And again, just I come back to that quiet and that solitude. If that's the type of experience you're looking for, this is a place to do it. And winter is a great time of year to get outdoors still.
1: Yeah. Brian, I ask all of the executive directors this question, and you're not going to get out from answering this question. What's your special place? No one's listening. No one's going to pay attention to this. No one's going to remember. But what's your favorite place of the park you like to go that is sort of unknown?
0: Ooh, unknown. Well, there's a really beautiful stretch along the Wissatikook Stream, and you can take it down towards Oran Falls. That is a sort of popular trail. But if you go the other direction on a trail towards what's known as the Esker Campsite, it is, again, just that beautiful rolling stream down the Wissatikook, the tall pines, the crunch of the pine needles under your feet. For me, I usually have my kids with me, so I'm not seeing too much wildlife because they're too noisy, but lots of scat. So you know the animals are out there somewhere. If you go down to that Oran Falls trailhead, but maybe head in the different direction of the trail for the Esker campsite, that's a really special little stretch there along the Wissatikook Stream.
1: All right, good. Give us a couple of helpful hints on how to get there. Is it better to, where do you fly into? Can you get a hotel? Can you rent an RV? Can you rent the equipment, or do you have to drive? Give us a couple of helpful hints on how to sort of get in and get out.
0: The closest airport is Bangor International Airport. That's about an hour and a half from Katahdin Woods and Waters. There's really wonderful lodging options in Millinocket and in the Mount Chase area. So I'd point folks to Mount Chase Lodge, Shinpon Village, New England Outdoor Center to get started. There's a number of campsites in the park, as well as RV sites outside of the park. Hip Camp is becoming a popular option that's like Airbnb for camping. So there are cool sort of like yurt-like sites around the monument as well that are popping up, and a lot of those will be filled this weekend because we're hosting our annual star party, Stars Over Katahdin, on Saturday, October 3rd, and lots of information about that online, and lots of folks coming up from all over the place to enjoy the night skies.
1: Brian, tell me a little bit about the Friends Group. What are you raising money for? What are you trying to do? What are you most proud of when it comes to the Friends Group?
0: Sure. Well, I'll start with that question. I think what I'm most proud of is the role we played in fundraising for and developing the Gaga Bima Contact Station. That is our welcome center. That was something that we partnered with the Wabanaki Nations on, with Elliottsville Foundation, with National Park Foundation, to build really an architectural gem at the top of Lookout Mountain, with sweeping views of Katahdin and the entire monument, as well as views to the east across Wabanaki homelands. It's a really special place and something that we're proud of, both as a draw, an introductory point for visitors to come to, as well as the collaborations that helped get it done. Something that we're looking for more work on in the future. I mentioned we've already done some work on campsites. We're looking, as the Park Service wraps up their general management plan process, to invest more in roads and trails and signage, more research and science. Those are the types of projects we're looking to fund into the future. And something we fund year-round is educating the public and youth about the resource in the monument. And that really comes to a head in events like Stars Over Katahdin this weekend.
1: I'll leave you with this. The logging roads, they're cool in and of themselves. The history of it, how they got in, how they got out, They're great trails for bikes and walking and running and everything else. But those old logging trails, man, I'm sure you could go get lost and have a whole lot of fun on those old logging trails.
0: Oh, absolutely. I mean, that bikers are really starting to discover this. There's a whole Katahdin 360 loop that cuts through the monument that bikers are really getting excited about. And it's exactly as you described. It's almost like a little bit like a New England safari is how I like to describe it to people. There's a bit of some bumps in the road, a little bit of mystery, but you know that you're at a National Park Service site and that there will be a trailhead or a visitor center eventually.
1: 87,500 acres of rivers, streams, and woods, and geology, and nighttime skies, and humans have been enjoying it for, what'd you say, 11,000 years. Right after the ice age receded, right? That's when people started discovering it.
0: Yep.
1: Pretty amazing stuff. The Katahdin Woods and Waters. Brian, what's your website for people to find out more about the Friends Group?
0: friendsofkww.org is the best place to head. And we have an events calendar. We have all sorts of resources on the projects we've invested in. So lots to discover there.
1: Yeah, put it on your bucket list. Katahdin Woods and Waters, the National Monument right there in Maine. Brian, thank you very much for a fascinating hour. Good luck. And we hope to take advantage of this sometime. It's definitely going on the bucket list.
0: McGraw, thanks so much. I've really enjoyed it.
1: You got it. Our 250, our 250th celebration continues with our National Park series, and it's the Katahdin Woods and Waters National Park. Pretty good stuff. America at Night, back in a moment.
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1: Hey, here's a story you don't normally hear. The Tennessee Valley Authority received permission today to build a new type of nuclear reactor that is designed to be much smaller and easier to build than traditional nuclear power plants. It was just the second time that U.S. regulators have approved the construction of a next-generation commercial nuclear reactor. The Trump administration says it wants to quadruple the country's nuclear power by 2050. And many Democrats have embraced this technology because it can run without emitting greenhouse gases. So, nobody wants to live next to a data center, but they want to live next to a small nuclear reactor? See how that goes over. All right. Everything on the show gets turned into a podcast. Everyone's talking about podcasting. Great. Podcasting. You know what it is? It's talk radio without phone calls. That's what it is. 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You can go to America at Night Live. 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And then when you miss a day, you want to hear something else or some brilliant comment I made that you want to hear again, you can certainly go back and listen to it right there on your podcast. 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Lots of people are enjoying the show. They don't have a chance to write it down. They're driving. They fall asleep. And they didn't write down the guest's name. We give you a recap of the show the night before and the night after so that you have a list so you can go and get the book or the topic or research it, whatever you want to do. It's a great resource for you. It's the text club. Text your name, 1-844-262-4729. Our executive director's
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11: From ABC News, I'm Dave Packard. Tech leaders meeting with President Trump Tuesday discussing AI amid warnings to slow down development before it poses serious threats to humanity. After the meeting, the president claiming the AI companies will be responsible for self-policing the technology.
12: I believe they're going to be used for the good, and when they're not, we're going to be able to nab them. But there's going to be a tremendous self-policing aspect.
11: Mr. Trump is considering a watchdog, a committee that would include some of the tech leaders. New York Governor Kathy Hochul calling for an independent review of Cornell University's response to allegations of a sexual assault involving a former student. The move comes as prosecutors reopen their investigation into the alleged 2024 incident at a fraternity house. President of the National Organization for Women, Kim Villanueva.
13: We need to find out what failed Jane Doe. Obviously, the system failed her. The police failed her, Cornell failed her, and we need to know what needs to happen to improve so that other victims of sexual violence don't have to go through the same trauma.
11: Kentucky State Police searching for a suspect after a trooper was shot and killed during a highway patrol traffic stop. The trooper identified as Hayden Phillips, public information officer and fellow trooper, Caden Parker memorialized his co-worker and friend.
14: Those who worked alongside of Hayden knew him as someone people could actually count on, both professionally and personally. He would actually do anything for anybody in this room at any time.
11: A massive cyber attack at the FBI.
15: Tens of thousands of current and former FBI agents and employees have been given an urgent warning following a massive hack targeting the FBI's employment website. Names, personal addresses, social security numbers, even medical and psychiatric records allegedly compromised by a shadowy group known as Shiny Hunters, which the FBI says specializes in extorting tech, finance, and retail companies.
11: That's ABC's Pierre Thomas. You're listening to ABC News.
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11: New concern in the Lone Star State over sky-high diesel fuel prices. ABC's Lionel Moise.
21: Texas Governor Greg Abbott issuing a disaster proclamation. The big concern, record-high diesel prices raising transportation costs, meaning higher prices at the supermarket and retail stores. Texas is expanding the use of dyed diesel. That's tax-exempt fuel typically allowed only for farm and construction equipment. The White House reportedly considering a similar move.
11: Dolly Parton may be gone, but her coffee lives on.
22: Dolly Parton said she got the idea for her Cup of Ambition coffee line when she visited her Dolly-inspired truck stop back in June. The coffee debuted there, but now it's available nationwide on Amazon, Walmart, and TikTok and Instagram shops, with some of the proceeds going to her Dolly's Imagination Library. Earlier this summer, Dolly Parton filmed three commercials for the brand, one of which is out now posthumously. Parton died last month at the age of 80. Sherry Preston, ABC News.
11: Expected Wednesday morning, Tennessee will execute 50-year-old Christina Pike, the sole woman on the state's death row. It'll be the first time a woman is executed in the state in more than 200 years after Tennessee's governor and the Supreme Court declined to intervene. The U.S. military is expected to complete the total withdrawal of troops from Iraq later Wednesday, extending or ending a 12-year presence prompted by the war against ISIS. I'm Dave Packer, ABC News.
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24: All right, let's get to the phones. 1-844-2-McGraw. 1-844-262-4729. Those are the phone numbers. We've got text messages straight ahead. We got voicemail straight ahead. We got phone calls straight ahead. We love first-time callers. They get bumped up right to the front. We never screen, never have, never will. That's our thing. I like all comers. We take all comers. And somebody on the text line, Carrie from Texas, chimed in. It's not a full moon tonight, so maybe the loons won't call in. I think the word is out that you take calls from the crazies. Yeah, I kind of like taking calls from the crazies. I like the crazies. I should lean in more to the crazies. But it's live radio. You do what you do. All right, let's get to some headlines here, and then we'll get to the phones. The headlines. President Trump today met with the most powerful tech executives. He had lunch at the White House for a meeting about artificial intelligence. The group included some of the voices who were calling for a slowdown in AI, others who say that that is a complete and utter overreaction. President Trump called the executives the greatest, most brilliant people in the world, putting on, or I should say punting, rather, on any decision on formal AI regulations. He did ask that the executives rebrand. If you don't like it, rebrand it. That's what a marketing man does. It should not be called artificial. It's not artificial. He wants to call it super intelligence. So watch them start to now sprinkle in super intelligence as opposed to artificial intelligence. And the attendees signed an agreement, a voluntary agreement. They're all volunteering that they will adopt safety regulations that include risk reviews, auditing, and evaluations of systems by third parties. They also agreed to adopt President Trump's super intelligence rebranding. So there you go. Sure. Polls show Americans from both parties have major concerns about the risk of AI and data centers. They warn that AI models, including the one belonging to OpenAI, carried out hacks without being instructed to do so. Months before the AI systems went rogue, two employees raised the alarm with top executives. They were ignored. Mm-hmm. Let's see here. What else we got going on? ICE is preparing for a hiring surge. After a $100 billion infusion from Congress, ICE is aiming to add 5,000 new employees by the end of the year. I hope they can find them. Nobody else can find workers. Most of the recruits are intended to sustain the president's aggressive deportation campaign, during which officers have been asked to work 7 days a week. ICE has already grown by 40% since Trump took office. The speed of the recruitment has allowed for officers to be hastily hired. And as you can imagine, when you speed up things, some end up actually being flushed out after they realize that it's not necessarily the job for them. By the way, on that other note, the Supreme Court ruled that the Trump administration can now deport immigrants to third countries. So they're here from a country. They're being deported. They can't go back to their home country. So the Supreme Court allowed the Trump administration to send them to a third country. They're going to take this case up in December. But until then, they said that smooth sailing. And I mentioned this earlier, kind of like the bar at the end of the night. You don't have to go home, but you can't stay here. So that's what the Trump administration is saying to immigrants, and that's what the Supreme Court is saying. You don't have to go home, but you can't stay here. Where do you want to go? Can't stay here. So that's the latest with the courts. There was this, listen to this, this is interesting. The MacArthur Foundation announced a group of 20 genius grants today. Each one of these 20 will receive an $800,000 no strings attached stipend for their exceptional creativity in the arts, the humanities, and the sciences. The selection process is secret, so those winners had no idea they were up for the award, and when they got the phone call, they were shocked. How about that? That's kind of cool. The MacArthur Foundation announced 20 genius grants, giving $800,000 to 20 random geniuses that they think deserve $800,000. Zoran Mandami got slapped back. A judge ordered the city to scrap out the rollout of its tax on high-end second homes. Judge says start all over again. Jack Smith, who, by the way, I know this dominated the news today, but nobody, since Jack Smith burst onto the scene, I don't know, during the Biden administration, has ever called, asked, written, talked about, can I talk about Jack Smith? I don't know why the Republicans put him front and center today, but they tried to embarrass him, but it kind of backfired a little bit. Jack Smith, the former special counsel, who was testifying in front of Congress today, Eric Schmidt, senator from Missouri, got him. He got him in a perjury trap. Got him. Because he had text messages saying that he was in Atlanta going to a Hawks basketball game. Aha! So you were hanging out with that prosecutor down in Atlanta when you said you didn't. We got you. Jack Smith said, we think you're talking about the Hawkeyes game that was playing Maryland. We went to the game in Maryland because we wanted to watch Caitlin Clark. Oh, never mind. It was a very funny part. Very funny part of the hearings today. Evan Gershkovich, remember him? The Wall Street Journal, a reporter who was imprisoned in Russia for 16 months, sat down with the New York Times today and talked about his ordeal. I wonder why they wouldn't sit down with the Wall Street Journal. Student journalists, give a shout out to the student journalists at Cornell. The Cornell Daily Sun. You heard about this rape allegations on the Cornell campus. There still seems to be a lot of information that we don't know. The prosecutors I saw earlier tonight before I got on the air, they are very forthcoming in saying, look, we have to deal with the facts, and the facts are murky, and we're trying to figure out what the facts are. But the student journalists at the Cornell Daily Sun have kept this story alive about this 2024 rape allegation at a campus fraternity. And so that's an interesting story. News and great journalism can come from anywhere. And so shout out to the Cornell Daily Sun for staying on this story. Here's a story for you. In Utah, a man named Douglas Carter spent 37 years on death row. Yep, you got it. New DNA testing shows he didn't do it. So the judge set him free. heartbreaking, right? Absolutely heartbreaking. 37 years on death row. New DNA testing led the judge to free him in Utah. And then finally, I'll leave you with this sad story. Here's another sad story. Actually, I'll end on a good note, but this is a sad story worth mentioning. There's a woman who was homeless. Her name is Frances Lee Rogers, and she lives in Central Park. She's lived there for decades, and she's became a little bit of a sort of local celebrity. She has she's gained a following. She's a bird watcher in Central Park, and she's homeless. And she lives in Central Park. She sleeps in Central Park. She's homeless. And many people over the years were worried about her staying as a 60-year-old woman who was living in Central Park and the cold and the heat and it's not safe. And she, you know, dismissed it for all these many years. And on Sunday morning, she was found dead, beaten and stabbed in a rustic wooden gazebo where she spent her nights, a short walk from the Central Park Boathouse, which is one of the most upscale restaurants you'll ever be at. She was found barefoot, covered in dirt, her body stabbed repeatedly, and her head severely beaten, according to law enforcement officials who saw her there. What a sad story. I would hope that New York would rally around her and find the person who, or the people who are responsible for this. A tragic story, and even though New York is a very, very safe place these days, the story of a homeless woman who gets killed in Central Park should be front page news and really, really sad. So Frances Lee Rogers, who she just painted birds and watched birds in Central Park, and tragic ending. Sad, sad note. All right. Here are the phone numbers. 1-844-2-McGraw, 1-844-262-4729. Those are the phone numbers. We got voicemails. We got text messages. And we got live phone calls, and we love first-time phone callers. So if you're listening to the show, or you've listened to the show for any time, and you thought about calling in, you're thinking about calling in, and you want to call in, you're me. I used to listen to this show, and I never called in. I was too afraid to call in. I was too nervous to call in. I didn't know what I was going to say. I thought Larry or Jim would ostracize me or pick on me, or I can't believe how wrong I was, right? We love phone calls. We love phone calls. And whether it's you want to talk a little baseball, you want to talk a little football, you want to talk sports, you want to talk nothing to do with sports, you got a hobby you want to mention, you want to give a shout out to somebody, you're thinking about something, you have a problem you need me to solve, we love callers. 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We'll get the phone calls, text messages, and voicemails all straight ahead. Line open for you right now. America at Night, back in a moment.
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24: All right, let's get some text messages. This one is from Washington State. Don't know if it's the same restaurant you mentioned near the boathouse, but Tavern on the Green is supposed to allow general public to use its restroom gratis. I read about it before going to New York City. I don't remember many restrooms being available to the public without purchase in New York City. I don't remember any city-owned in the park. I don't know about that. I do know that the Boathouse and Tavern on the Green are two separate restaurants, two separate places in Central Park. So I apologize. I don't know about the bathroom policy. This one is from, this is a good one. This is Ryan from California. I was in the military, so thank God I can get on military bases. But how the heck can we get California to start selling flavored tobacco again? I'm a diehard Copenhagen Mint long cut fan. You know, you bring me back to my days. I was a Cope man. I was Copenhagen. I was straight granules, though. I didn't do long cut. The little can, the tin can, yeah. It got to the point where I could take the lid and dip it into the can, right? You pack it, you put it in the, put the lid in, and then you put the lid in your mouth, and you, oh, man, those were the good old days, yeah. I started off in college. I started off chewing tobacco. I had a pitching coach who wanted to teach me how to throw a spitball. And so I took some and put a little leaf in my mouth and threw up all over the bullpen. And he threw the pack back at me, and he said, "Real men, get back up on the horse." And I was hooked. So I started off with the leaf. And then I went with, every once in a while, I'd find this Lancaster stuff. Right? I was a red man. I had a lot of red men, but then every once in a while you'd find this Lancaster, and oh man, it was like velvet. Oh, I don't know if they still make. I think it was from like Lancaster, Pennsylvania. I'm not sure, but it was called Lancaster. And oh man, it was velvet. And then I switched over into dipping with the Copenhagen, but never got into the mint. Matter of fact, when I was a kid, when I was in high school, I believe I was 18, and right after I was 18, Skoll sent me some Bandits, if I'm not mistaken, which clearly that's now illegal. You can't do that. But I think they sent me like a test pack of Skoll Bandits. Imagine, I think I just turned 18 and they were smart enough or, you know, savvy enough to send an 18-year-old who was then legal to buy tobacco products. They sent me some free Skoll Bandits. God love you. All right, let's go to the phones here. Let's go to Frank in Cumberland, Maryland. Frank, you're on America at Night. Thanks for joining us.
0: Several generations ago, Georgie Jessel was a popular entertainer known as the Toastmaster General of the United States. And during an interview on TV, I think it was Edwin Newman, if you remember him, Georgie Jessel referred jokingly to the New York Times as Pravda, which was the state newspaper of then-communist Russia. Newman ended the interview and kicked Georgie Jessel, the Toastmaster General of the United States, off the air. Mm. And I can't think how times have changed. A few days ago on your show, Bill O'Reilly called Senator Chuck Schumer the majority leader of the U.S. Senate, and I quote, a liar and a coward. And his vilification passed as normal. What's going on? Why didn't you challenge Bill O'Reilly? And I want to say that this kind of vilification pollutes our civil and political discourse, and it's really a disgrace, and it's going to lead to some very bad consequences.
24: You know, Frank, I agree with that criticism. That is that's valid criticism. I probably should have said something to Bill O'Reilly. Yeah, I would. I wish I would have said something to say, hey, that talk is uncalled for.
0: Back it up.
24: I appreciate that criticism, valid criticism. I wouldn't expect that from my daughter. You're smart enough to use proper language to say you disagree over somebody, but calling somebody names is uncalled for. I agree with that, Frank. Frank, thanks for keeping me honest, buddy. I appreciate it. All right, there you go. All right, how about that? See, that's short, sweet, to the point, had a message, had a point, called me out. Yeah. Holy mackerel. That's talk radio. That's how it's supposed to work. Stay right there. More phone calls. 1-844-2-McGraw. You got some phones on the line looking for some first-time callers. We'll bump you up. America at Night, back in a moment.
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10: 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Mainly cloudy skies expected overnight with a low of 64. South winds 5 to 10 miles an hour. Highs level off around 89 Wednesday. Wednesday night, lows around 68. Sunshine mixed with clouds at times Thursday, with highs around 87. 73, storms likely Friday. I'm staff meteorologist Derek Height. Right now, it's 70 degrees.
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24: All right, let's go to the phones here. Let's try Robert in New Haven, Connecticut. Robert, welcome to America at Night.
21: Yes, hello. Thank you for picking up my call again. That girl I read in the New York Post wanted New York City, Central Park. She did know the attacker, according to the local people, that they were...
24: The homeless woman who was killed?
21: Yeah, she got killed by another homeless guy, which they, you know... But anyway, the purpose of my call, I have a couple of them.

0: pay taxes. So the super rich borrow from their stock portfolios and their billions of dollars, pay back at, you know, 4 or 5% interest, and never pay taxes and never sell. So there's got to be a way to sort of tax them more fairly because they aren't being taxed.
1: Okay. Well, that makes sense. All right.
0: So well, okay. I don't know the Yeah, you betcha. Thanks for the phone call, Ryan. I don't know the answer to it, but I do know that, you know, they shouldn't pay 5% tax, which is they're paying 5 or 6, 7% interest on money, and they're putting their stock up for collateral, or their home in Malibu up for collateral, and you know, the rest of us are paying 40% on money over $300,000. So it's just not fair. There's got to be a fairer way to do it. As for how, I don't know the answer to that. Ryan, thanks for the phone call. Sherry in Fredericksburg, Texas. Sherry, welcome to America at Night. Thanks for checking in.
2: Well, thanks, McGraw. I'm going to say first, hearing that you gave up snuff and all that stuff, this is what killed my husband.
0: Oh.
2: This is smoking. And he dipped, and when he would jog to kind of work off the, you know, and he smoked and he dipped, and he died in his 70s. I mean, he was gone. And this is what did it. So I'm glad to put it. But anyway, first of all, Trump said that, number one, AI has to have safety regulations. I was waiting to hear that. So that's good. Number
0: Hold on a second. He said they need to be, they're just, the regulations are whatever the head of the companies want to put on it. So I don't know how enforceful these regulations are when their own companies are regulating themselves. Self-regulation never really seems to work.
2: So we have to wait and see, maybe?
0: Well, I would think a little more regulations are with teeth into it, maybe a little bit better. With self-regulation never works. It just very rare. I'm sure there's an example where it works, but very rarely does self-regulation work.
2: Oh, very rarely. Okay, but I have a trouble with never. Okay, well, we'll see. Okay, number two, retired cops would welcome the extra employment to be ICE agents, McGraw, because they in the fire department here anyway in Fredericksburg. I don't know how it is in other places, but they don't get paid much. Here, people just give quarters and extra change and stuff like that for them. I want to point out that here, it's a write-off on your taxes. And so they think I'm a saint because I'm giving them, you know, the cops and the fire department a lot more money than they can raise in a small amount of time. And they keep shaking my hand, and they won't let it go. It's thank you, thank you. I don't know how it is other places, but boy, they would make they could use the money. And look what they do for us. You know, I don't know what I'd do without the cops around here and the fire department. I really don't.
0: Well, I will say this, that I was listening to Malcolm Gladwell the other day, who has a new book out about guns, and it's actually quite fascinating. We're trying to get him on the show. But he said he's a numbers guy, and he looked at the numbers and he said that the United States isn't over policed, the United States is under policed, and he rattled off, and I'm going to get the numbers wrong, but he rattled off the numbers of police in Berlin versus the population versus the number of police officers in New York City versus the population. It is not even close. So if we want to be we don't need less police officers in this country. We need more police officers in this country. And the reason why police officers sometimes are maybe a little rough, maybe a little too aggressive, is because they're so inundated and they're so overworked, underpaid, and or understaffed. Right. If we had more people, more police officers, they would be able to handle the stress better. And, you know, what do you do when you're worried about your life? You tend to stress out. And so it was a really interesting comment. So, more ICE officers. But I would hate to see ICE people leave policing to go join ICE to the detriment of our towns and our neighborhoods.
2: Yeah, I see your point. I see

0: point, yeah. But they are a godsend here, I'll tell you that in the fire department.
1: All right.
0: And it's hard for them to raise enough money.
1: Sherry, thanks for the phone call. You got it. Good stuff. Alex in Mountain View, California. Alex, welcome to America at Night.
2: Hi, McGraw. Thanks for taking my call. Your comment about the homeless woman who died in Central Park reminded me of a similar incident almost 40 years ago. In 1989, there was a jogger who came from a very different socioeconomic background from the homeless woman. She worked in the finance industry, and she was jogging and was nearly beaten to death, and the crime left her blind in one eye, and they convicted five men of the crime, but the men were later exonerated because a Hispanic rapist actually volunteered a confession, and the five men were freed. Although they were freed, Ann Coulter maintains that they were somehow involved in the crime. They could have been accomplice or some other aspect of it. And so I wanted to suggest perhaps you can invite Ann Coulter to talk about that crime from 40 years ago.
1: I don't know if Ann Coulter's the best one to talk about the crime. She wasn't there. She doesn't know anything about it. The Central Park jogger is a case that I know pretty well. There's been some wonderful documentaries about it. And one of the boys who was wrongfully convicted, I think, is now an elected official on the New York City Council. I think the guy's name is Salam, but one of them got out of jail, and it is a heartbreaking story about how the whole city was convinced, including yours truly, that these guys were guilty, and it was a rush to judgment. And it was played into all the stereotypical fears of the 1980s and crime-ridden New York. And it turned out, bad reporting, bad journalism, lots of things that went wrong. It's one of the most, it's a very, very heartbreaking story of these five young men who went to jail, wrongfully convicted for a crime they did not commit. And while the real guy was out, he ended up doing more crimes. So they sent five innocent ones to jail, and the one who's guilty did more crimes until they finally got him. Yeah, heartbreaking story. Alex, thanks for the phone call. Appreciate it. Let's go to Ari in Delaware. Ari, you are on America at Night.
3: Hey, what's up?
1: Hey, bud.
3: This is my first time calling.
1: Hey, I'd love to hear it.
3: Heard a few interesting things being said. So I kind of was just calling because I had my own thoughts, relating to a few things. So I'm just going to fire them off and then
1: go ahead.
3: I would love to hear your thoughts.
1: The floor is yours, Ari. Go ahead.
3: Appreciate it. So earlier, the first thing I heard that piqued my interest was I got in right at the end of this, but you were talking about data centers and you're talking about how somebody, some group is pushing for more nuclear energy. And you asked the question, would Americans rather want a data center or a, nuclear energy in their backyard? Now, obviously, I'm just one guy. I don't speak for everybody or anything, but I do think this is like one issue where maybe older and younger generations are more have a divide, because I don't think the younger people have like this boogeyman year of nuclear energy. The failures we've seen in the past with that were because of like communist incompetence or a tsunami. Data centers, on the other hand, young people hate these. This is being used to increase mass surveillance. So I just want to say another thing. So another thing, this guy, Brian from California, he called. He's asking about the billionaire tax. I loved what you said there. Frankly, to be harsh, this guy, Ryan from California, shouldn't even be allowed to vote because you had to explain to him what a regressive tax was. That's crazy. Somebody who doesn't know what a regressive tax was shouldn't even have an opinion. What was the other thing? That last call, that kind lady, she was talking about, so I'm all for police and safety and all this too, but the founding fathers would be horrified to learn that we have standing armies, let alone the police are also standing armies, and that's they're stomping on our rights, honestly. Standing armies, like I said, the founding fathers would be horrified.
1: I mean, look, we have to have a standing army. It's the 21st century. We have a military, so that's...
3: I understand that. But I think people should, you know, philosophically speaking, you know, sometimes you can, you know, I understand we live in reality, but, you know, sometimes when it comes to discussing your philosophy, you got to almost, you know...
1: All right, let me answer your question about the guy who called up who didn't know about the aggressive tax. You know what? I applaud that caller for saying, okay, I don't know about the aggressive tax. There's nothing wrong with not knowing. He called up the show and he learned something. And you know what? He was open to listen. True. So, just because you don't know something doesn't mean you're stupid. It just means you don't know it. And he's more informed by listening to the show. So I think you owe him an apology.
3: Sorry, Ryan.
1: There you go. Hey, Ari, in Delaware, call back anytime. Good stuff. Thanks for checking in.
3: Awesome. Thank you.
1: You got it. All right, hold that thought. America at Night, back in a moment.
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10: One is from San Marcos, Texas. Wow, thanks for America 250 Park Show. It was really great. Kelly in San Marcos, Texas. How about that? Thank you very much for checking in. That was always fun. And there was another one here. Hey, McGraw, interesting, timely expert, Dr. J.C. Bradbury, on the subject of privately owned, publicly funded venues. Over 40 years, Greater Cleveland has consistently been hit and hit hard. Ratepayers in the region have been forced to subsidize the increasing costs that billionaires believe are not their responsibility to bear. This mindset reflects just the local civic obligations, but nationally, other people's money hasn't been the mantra for the current office holder in D.C. I don't know what that means, but talking about the billionaire tax, well, I just want them to pay for their own stadiums, okay? Can we start with the billionaires just paying for their own stadiums, and then maybe we can talk about a billionaire tax? Because it is interesting how they can't pay for their own taxes, or they can't pay for their own stadiums. Music says we're done. Don't forget, follow along. Join the text club. Text your name, 1-844-2-McGraw, and Alex will send you a link, and you can go from there. Thanks for listening, everybody. We'll do it all again tomorrow night. Thanks for putting up with me. We'll see you tomorrow.

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7: From ABC News, I'm Dave Packer. President Trump said the tech leaders he met with at the White House on Tuesday had signed a constitution to police themselves. This amid dire warnings from artificial intelligence leaders about the technology.
8: Is this a core that everybody signed? Is it binding in any way?
9: I think it's morally binding, yeah.
7: ABC's Elizabeth Schulze.
10: The president basically said these companies are going to continue to self-regulate. They're going to police themselves and live up to a moral code to do the right thing if they notice that their technology is going astray. If they see cases, for example, like we've seen in recent weeks where AI agents go rogue or seem to not be aligned with what humans want them to do.
7: Defense Secretary Pete Hegseth targeting the military senior ranks for another round of cuts. The new plan, expected to be announced Wednesday, would eliminate 20% of positions for generals and admirals. Governor Kathy Hochul is backing an independent review of Cornell University in New York following allegations of a 2024 sexual assault involving fraternity members.
11: The DA, who just reopened the case amid a new civil lawsuit from the accuser, is defending his decision not to prosecute back in 2024. He says the woman's original statement to police described her as consenting to the sex. He says under New York law, being voluntarily drunk or high does not mean a person cannot consent.
7: ABC's Hannah Batah. Former American Idol contestant Caleb Flynn has been found guilty of murdering his wife.
12: Flynn breaking down as the verdict was read. Prosecutors argued Flynn was motivated by a nearly two 2-year-long affair with a woman he'd met at his church. That former mistress emotionally testified about the more than 100,000 messages they exchanged and read several where they discussed wanting Flynn's wife dead.
7: ABC's Alex Perez, Florida Thursday night, carrying its 16th execution of the year. And in Tennessee, another execution. ABC News.
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2: These statements have not been evaluated by the FDA. This product is not intended to diagnose, treat, cure, or prevent any disease.
3: The FBI now looking into a hacking incident involving its own employees. ABC's Pierre Thomas.
4: Tens of thousands of current and former FBI agents and employees have been given an urgent warning following a massive hack targeting the FBI's employment website. Names, personal addresses, social security numbers, even medical and psychiatric records allegedly compromised by a shadowy group known as Shiny Hunters, which the FBI says specializes in extorting tech, finance, and retail companies.
3: Each person in Hazel Township, Pennsylvania would get $10,000 on the condition to open a data center. ABC's Wayne Cabot has more on what happens next.
5: $10,000 would certainly help in a community where the average household income is $60,000 a year, but many call it a bribe and say, no way. President Trump insists these power-hungry and noisy data centers are good for communities.
6: They're going to work to make the community happy. That might be supplying oil and gas. It might be supplying education. It may be helping teachers along financially, helping people along financially.
5: Wayne Cabot, ABC News.
3: A Florida mom is facing child neglect charges after allegedly abandoning her four children, including a two-month-old and a two-year-old, to go on a cruise to the Bahamas. According to North Miami police, the children were discovered after one of the children's fathers found out they were home without supervision, called officers. Dave Packer, ABC News.
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0: From the heartland of America and the gateway to the West, good morning, good evening, wherever you may be across the nation, around the world. I'm George Norrie, and this is Coast to Coast AM. Later tonight, the Knights Templar. Who were they? Here's what's happening. Six Flags has announced it will permanently shutter its most famous roller coaster roughly a month after an investigation exposed a long history of life-altering injuries and deaths linked to the ride. The Six Flags Magic Mountain president, Brian Ordine, wrote in a blog post Tuesday that while its X2 roller coaster has consistently passed a multitude of safety tests, we have decided to close the ride because we believe it's the right thing to do. Magic Mountain is located in Valencia, California. Iran's Islamic Revolutionary Guard Corps is appealing directly to American voters ahead of the November 3rd midterm elections, urging them to oppose President Donald Trump and pressure Washington to end the war. Meanwhile, Iranian security forces have stepped up their presence in Tehran and other cities there with motorcycle patrols, checkpoints, and forces positioned across major urban areas as authorities in Iran brace for possible civil unrest. The security buildup comes as the university students have returned to the streets in Tehran, protesting compulsory hijab rules, rising education costs, and political repression. Videos published on Iran International show them all upset. With more on today's activities, here's our Tom Danheiser. Tommy?
1: Yeah, George, demonstrators gathered outside the campus mosque at Tehran's Alameh Tabatabai University, chanting anti-regime slogans, including death to tyranny and the morality police, and calling for the release of imprisoned classmates. Members of the IRGC-affiliated Basij paramilitary force confronted and threatened the students during the gathering as Iranian security forces, including motorcycle patrols and checkpoints managed by the IRGC and law enforcement, have heavily increased their presence across Tehran and other major urban cities in anticipation of further unrest. Frustrations have also flared at Tehran's female-only Azra University, where dozens of students were barred after entering the campus without prior notice amid ongoing disciplinary actions. Gulf oil producers, with considerable support from the U.S. Navy, are jamming crude through the Strait of Hormuz right under Iran's nose. Oil and petroleum product through the critical choke point averaged 13.1 million barrels per day last week, just under 80% of the 17.1 million barrels that had traveled through the strait each day before the war broke out. A U.S. official told CNN Monday that President Donald Trump is willing to give Iran sanctions relief and release frozen funds as part of a final deal, but only if Tehran offers concrete progress on the nuclear issue, as mediators try to bring both countries back to the negotiating table. Meanwhile, U.S. President Donald Trump says the war on Iran will end very soon without providing any details and reiterated that Tehran will not have a nuclear weapon. George?
0: Thank you, Tom. Let's hope it does end soon. Dr. John Curtis, onlinecolumnist.com, with us here with his observations. John, it's still going on.
2: George, the war is an abysmal failure for Trump. He totally underestimated the staying power of the Mullah regime in Tehran, and he has gotten nothing. You know, they have bombed, you know, some of the nuclear sites. That's true. And maybe they staved off, the nuke development, maybe for a few months, maybe a year or so. But the reality is that Trump has failed to deal with the IRGC. The Strait of Hormuz is controlled by them. The Houthis have taken over the Red Sea right now. IRGC General Hussein Mohevi said today that the American people should rise up and overthrow Trump. Maybe he was referring to the election. Maybe he was referring to the fact that that's what Trump has been telling, you know, the Iranian people to do for quite a while, is overthrow their government. But the bottom line is that bombing Iran gets nothing for the United States other than depleting the U.S. military and continuing this wasteful and destructive war. Trump is going to have to suck it up in a very big way to make any deal. There is no indication that Iran is willing to move off the Memorandum of Understanding, which has, as you know, Iran controlling the Strait of Hormuz, that's charging fees like a turnpike, basically for any commercial vessel transiting the strait, and they can arbitrarily charge whatever they want. So we're looking at a situation, George, where the war has failed, and Trump is too boastful, too proud to engage in any kind of serious negotiation and compromise with Iran in order to end this thing. He keeps saying that there's going to be an end to it. But if there is an end to it, mark my words, the concessions that the U.S. is going to have to make are going to be far worse than they were in 2015 with the JCPOA of Obama. And the war has given Iran control over world oil markets, and the American consumer is being killed. And they're going to let Trump know in another few weeks how they feel about his foreign policy and economic management. It's coming, George.
0: John, do you think there was another effort to try to do something with Iran's nuke progress?
2: No, I don't. And they, you know, Trump talks about the 1,000 pounds of 60% uranium that Iran has in Pickaxe Mountain. And Pickaxe Mountain right now is still enriching uranium. So I would say that Trump, through this war that started with the Israelis, if you remember, has gotten nothing other than draining the U.S. Treasury and literally turning off every nation on the planet, especially the Europeans, that want no part of this war.
0: All right. Thank you, John. John Curtis. McDonald's Corporation is spending billions of dollars to boost its franchises, an effort to cement its title as the leader in fast food amid growing competition. The chain announced that it will invest $8.5 billion by 2036 on a series of initiatives, including remodeling their restaurants, retraining its 2 million employees, 2 million, wow, and adding new menu items to target high protein eaters. About $5 billion will be spent in the next 3.5 years alone, a combination of capital support as well as rent relief for its franchises. Catherine Austin Fitz is with us here. Catherine, Starbucks closing 250 stores, McDonald's remodeling. What's going on with retail these days?
3: So it's inflation. When people's expenses go up and they can't afford to eat out, they don't. So what you're seeing, McDonald's reports a major drop in their low-income traffic. And it looks to me they're trying to use surge pricing and dynamic pricing to extract more from the customers who are still coming. And if you look at they announced, you know, their stock's down 24% for the year. When they announced their new plan to rebrand and do everything, it was down 6% in a day, which for a stock like McDonald's is astonishing. When restaurants try and reposition this way, we saw not that long ago, George, Cracker Barrel tried to do a repositioning, and they had to roll back the changes, and essentially the CEO and the people who did it had to leave the company. So this is a difficult thing to do, but I would say McDonald's, if you look at what they're up to, at least in terms of surge pricing, you have franchisees who report that the AI tool that recommends prices is asking one franchisee to charge $2 more for a Big Mac than a franchisee's 2 miles away. And, you know, this kind of pricing and extraction is going to deteriorate their trust. So they're scrambling, and I think they're in trouble.
0: Good point. Thank you, Catherine Austin Fitz. In a moment, Mark Scott Sicre back with us. We're going to talk about the Twilight Zone and some other things he's working on in just a minute on Coast to Coast AM. 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

0: Well, welcome back to Coast to Coast. Mark Scott Zachary with us, author of The Twilight Zone Companion, and has written and produced hundreds of hours of series of TV shows for virtually all the major studios and networks. And some of his work includes episodes of Star Trek, The Next Generation, Deep Space Nine, Sliders, Babylon 5, and much more. He's also in charge of a new show called Space Command, and we'll be talking about that as well. Mark, welcome back, my friend. How you been?
1: I'm great, George, and it's always really wonderful to be on Coast to Coast with you.
0: I hear gasoline prices in L.A. are outrageous. I think I'll just stay in St. Louis for a while. Huh?
1: Yeah, well, I remember years ago when Elaine and I were first married, we lived in the Fairfax District, and there was an old lady who just got in my car and told me where to drive her. So I think that's a solution to the gas prices. You just choose a car at random.
0: How did you get interested in the Twilight Zone?
1: Well, you know, I grew up during the 60s and early 70s, and the three shows that made me want to be a writer were the original Star Trek, the original Outer Limits, and the original Twilight Zone, and these were just the best TV shows I'd ever seen, and Twilight Zone just spoke to me, and the guys who were writing for Twilight Zone and Star Trek and Outer Limits were also writing the books I was reading, Rod Serling, Ray Bradbury, Harlan Ellison, Theodore Sturgeon, Richard Matheson, and I realized that one could do great work on television, and so as soon as I got out of college, I knew I wanted to be a writer, producer in TV, but there were no classes in that, and I had met George Clayton Johnson, one of the great Twilight Zone writers, at a convention when I was 16, a science fiction convention, and I just thought, well, it's 2 years after Rod Serling's death, and, you know, if anyone should have written a book on the Twilight Zone, it would have been Rod, but after his premature death at age 50, I thought, well, I might as well do it as anyone. And I interviewed 30 people before I went to Rod Serling's widow, Carol, and I convinced her that I could pull it off and I could do it. I was 22 years old when I started that book, and it's still in print, still going strong, and I'm thrilled. It launched my career, and it made me a lot of friends who worked on that great show.
0: That's great. We know we lost Carol a couple of years ago. She was great. Tell us the story about how she let you into the attic of their house and what you found.
1: It was amazing, George. The, you know, I laid out for her how I intended to do the book, and she said, well, let me talk to some of the people I trust who I'd already interviewed, and they clearly gave me a good, you know, recommendation, and she said, okay, you've got full access to everything. And so for the next 5 years while I was writing the book, I would go regularly to the house in Pacific Palisades. It was exactly as Rod had left it. Even his dog was still there. And there was one room that was just the awards. It was the 6 Emmys, the Peabody Award, the 3 Hugo Awards. And then upstairs in the attic were these. Rod Serling had subscribed to a clipping service, and everything written about him from around 1956 through until his death was in these big leather volumes in chronological order. And sort of like the Encyclopedia Rod Serling. And there were also files up there and all sorts of things, including model airplane kits that he hadn't gotten around to finishing. He loved to make model airplane kits. And but there was one box that was unlabeled, and it was Twilight Zone scripts that never got made. And there were scripts by, two scripts by Ray Bradbury, scripts by Matheson, Charles Beaumont. It was amazing. Even Arch Obler, who had done Lights Out on radio earlier than that. It was magical. It was a totally magical experience.
0: Did you read some of the scripts? Would they have been great shows?
1: They would have been. They would have been. And some of them were later made on other shows. For instance, Matheson wrote a script called The Doll. And I guess because they were doing Living Doll that final season, they didn't want to have two scripts about dolls. And so, but that was later made as an episode of Amazing Stories. And John Lithgow played the lead and actually won an Emmy for that performance.
0: Amazon Prime is still streaming Twilight Zone episodes. Why is it still so popular?
1: Well, it's great. It's wonderfully written, wonderfully directed. The actors are spectacular. The music by Bernard Herrmann and Jerry Goldsmith. I mean, it's a jewel. And, you know, I think when things really are extraordinary, with a little bit of luck, they last. And that's certainly true of Twilight Zone. I think that benefits all of us.
0: You've updated your book, The Twilight Zone Companion, into what now, the third edition?
1: I added another 100 pages to it. It's got 500 new photos and links to audio and video rarities. And because people kept telling me stories about their experiences with Rod Serling or their experiences with the Twilight Zone, and I'd always say, "Well, great, now you tell me." And I thought, I've got to add all that stuff because it was vital that it be there for the record, and I'm very pleased with it. So yeah, and so the new edition. I was just at the World Science Fiction Convention signing copies of the book, and that was a lot of fun because so many people love that book.
0: Mark, all kinds of talk about AI these days and that it may end the humanity. What would Rod Serling be saying about AI right now?
1: Well, you know, it's funny. He wrote a Twilight Zone episode called The Brain Center at Whipple's, and that was about automation and people being replaced by machines. And so he would have been wary, I think, but also not frightened. I think he would have been... You know, he would have looked at the opportunities and the possibilities. He loved technology. He loved inventions. But again, he was very aware that he didn't want anything crushing the human spirit.
0: Fascinating. But where do you think he got his insight?
1: I think it was World War II, really. I think that whole generation of men who went off to war, men and women, they really were thrown into a cauldron where they saw life and death up close. And it deepened them. It scarred them, of course. Rod certainly had PTSD, but it also made them deeper and wiser and ultimately, in the best cases, more compassionate. And I think Serling came out of that war really needing to get a lot off his chest. And he had enormous compassion. And he wasn't a fatalist or a cynic at all. He was an optimist. He was a humanist. He was very much in favor of the voice of the individual. So he was, Twilight Zone was the perfect outlet for what he had to say, because he said the censorship was so powerful and overpowering in the 50s. He created Twilight Zone so he could say what he wanted to say and kind of slip it by the censors because they wouldn't recognize what he was saying because it was science fiction or fantasy.
0: All the Twilight Zones had a strange ending, did they not?
1: Yes. Most of them would have that twist ending, that little snapper at the end. And Rod used to say that if he knew the beginning and the ending of story, he could write it. But if he didn't know the ending, if he had like the beginning and the middle and couldn't figure out an ending, then he couldn't do it. And but he was a master of the 30-minute teleplay. Just phenomenal.
0: He made you think, because after his shows, you would sit back and go, "Oh, really? That's weird."
1: Yes, but also there was a heart to it. You know, I think the reason you can watch the episodes over and over, even when you know what the twist ending is because you care about the people. You care about whether it's in Kick the Can, the old man who says, "I can't play Kick the Can alone," or the woman with her head wrapped in bandages and Eye of the Beholder, where she's saying, "I just want to be normal. I just want to be able to sit in the park and not be, and not be excluded, not be marginalized." I mean, these are, Rod really got to the heart of these people, and the actors are wonderful and they really bring them to life. So it's, and even with Matheson on Nightmare 20,000 Feet with William Shatner seeing the gremlin on the wing, it's, you just feel for that guy. You want him to survive and you want him to know that he's not crazy. And by the end of that episode, he knows that.
0: They all had some social ending that made you think, did they not?
1: Yes. And it taught me that a single episode of a TV show can change you for the better, can really point the way in how to live your life and to how to be a useful member of society in a way. Because certainly, like, if you look at an episode like The Obsolete Man with Burgess Meredith being a librarian who's sentenced to death, you say, "Oh, okay, we mustn't let we have to have free speech. We have to have people being able to speak their mind in a free society." I mean, just brilliant. And it's interesting because Rod was never blacklisted because he hated totalitarianism in all forms, whether it was Nazis or communism. Anything that put a boot on the neck of the individual man, he was against. And he wrote very eloquently about those subjects.
0: What was the casino one he did with the casino slot machine kept calling
1: Fever,
0: the guy's name?
1: Fever, yes. Franklin with the slot machine calling out his name. That was such a great episode. Everett Sloan, who Everett Sloan had been in, Rod's first great success was a TV thing he wrote called Patterns, and Everett Sloan was sort of the villain in that. And so he was able to come back and be in that episode of Twilight Zone. It's terrific. It's wonderful.
0: We're going to talk about some new things you're working on, Mark, when we come back in a moment. Mark Zakrie with us as we talk about Hollywood in the Twilight Zone and some of the episodes he's working on now when we come back.
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0: Huckabee. I was the governor of Arkansas and ran for president in 2008, and I used to be a diabetic. One of the coolest campaigns I ever took on and won was the crusade that reversed my type 2 diabetes naturally. 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
8: 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Mainly cloudy skies expected overnight with a low of 64. South winds 5 to 10 miles an hour. Highs level off around 89 Wednesday. Wednesday night, lows around 68. Sunshine mixed with clouds at times Thursday with highs around 87. 73, storms likely Friday. I'm staff meteorologist Derek Height. Currently, it's 67 degrees.

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1: We'll take your calls next hour with Mark Zakri as we talk about The Twilight Zone. 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

0: And welcome back to Coast, George Norrie with you, Mark Zakrie with us as we talk about the Twilight Zone and the projects he's working on. Mark, you've been working with our friend Billy Mumy on Space Command, one of your new shows. Billy was in three Twilight Zone episodes, did a great job in all of them. What else you been working on with that?
1: Wow, it's amazing, George. You know, last time I was on, I talked about a book I wrote recently called Greenlighting Yourself, because after decades of writing for all the major studios and networks, in a career of many decades, 95% of the scripts I've written have gotten made. And so I had a very good career working for them. But then I decided to reach out directly to my audience, and so far I've raised $5 million, and that allowed me to open my own studio. I've got three sound stages now, and we're shooting Space Command, this big science fiction show. We just are finishing hours 7 and 8 of the 12-hour season now. We're about to release this first 6 hours on a box set. And then I always had a bigger plan in mind, because that's how I work. I choose an impossible project, pull it off, and then choose something even more impossible. So I came up with this idea called the Showrunners Network, where I'm partnering with friends of mine who created Farscape and The Expanse and many other great shows, the producer of Napoleon Dynamite and stars from Star Trek and many other shows. And we're doing 5 2-hour pilots and a feature. And we're already shooting the feature now. My wife is writing and directing it, and we're producing it. And it's basically creating a repertory company of actors and hit showrunners to create the new generation of great shows, where we write what we want, we cast whom we want. It's people like Bill Mumy and Veronica Cartwright, who is also in the Twilight Zone, as well as Alien, and Barbara Bain and Doug Jones, Robert Picardo. On and on. I mean, just some of these. Michelle Hurd, who was in Picard recently, the Star Trek show. Just phenomenal actors. And it's very, you know, we take all the nonsense out of the process. There's no executives to say yes or no. We just make it and film it and put it out to our audience. Millions of people are seeing it around the world. It's just a dream come true. So we just launched the Kickstarter campaign to start financing those pilots, as well as selling investment shares, which I've been doing for Space Command, and now I'm doing for the Showrunners Network.
0: And what's the venue for Space Command, Mark? How do people watch it?
1: Well, you can watch it. It's running on many stations right now. It's on the first 2 hours are on Amazon Prime and Google Play and Tubi. It's showing all around the world. And if you want to look at some of the works in progress of the other episodes, I have a YouTube channel called Mr. Sci-Fi, SCI-FI, Mr. Sci-Fi, and you can watch the process of how these episodes are coming together. And for Christmas, we're going to be offering the 6-hour box set, and when we finish the final 6 hours, we'll put the second box set out, so people will be able to collect not only the episodes but all of these supporting materials, and it's just a dream come true for us.
0: Mark, in my early days, we had three networks, ABC, CBS, and NBC.
1: Yes.
0: And then years later, UHF television came in.
1: Yep.
0: And I thought that was something else. And then all of a sudden, Fox and cable popped up and everything. How do you think where are we at now with TV? It's everywhere. It's streaming the works.
1: But the funny thing is, because of the consolidation of the studios and the networks, there's basically four corporate entities.

0: that decide all the TV shows and movies that are being made in America. So it's Disney is one of them, Netflix is one, Amazon is one, and then the final one is the merger of Paramount and Warners. So although it seems like there's an enormous amount of content, there's actually four guys at the top of the food pyramid who get to say what we get to see and not see. And that so what I'm doing is I'm creating the new way of making TV where you just go to your audience and say, hey, you've loved what we've made so far. You want more of it? You want more shows that we can make for you with your favorite actors and your favorite writers? And people say yes. And so thanks to the internet, thanks to streaming and all of these venues and being able to raise money this way, my plan ultimately is to team with the streamers and the networks and the studios for distribution and promotion, but I certainly don't want them determining what we get to make. And so I really love having my own studio. We have three sound stages full of spaceships and giant robots and aliens, and
1: I love that.
0: it's really wonderful.
1: I met Jeff Bezos about 6 months ago. The guy's a genius. Just incredible.
0: Yeah, amazing, amazing people. And again, I have nothing against these people. And I know many of them love TV and many of them love science fiction. I mean, Jeff Bezos picked up the final two seasons of The Expanse. But I just think, there's one thing about asking permission. There's another thing about just doing what you want to do and having that freedom. And, Ray Bradbury was one of my dear friends and mentors, and I know you loved him too. And I want to give TV writers and movie writers and actors the same artistic autonomy that novelists have. And it's so far so good. It's funny. I've been selling investment shares for $7,500 each on all these projects, and people stepped up. And I just sent out the first profit checks on Space Command to my investors, and I made sure that I addressed those myself. I wrote the envelopes myself. I signed the letters myself. I wanted that to be directly from me by hand to them, and that was a proud moment.
1: You mean a studio actually paid back investors?
0: Yes. Yes. And we're going to be paying a lot more back to them as we get the first season of Space Command done and then do all these other projects. And man, it's so much fun. I can't tell you how much I'm having a great time.
1: Good for you. You've come a long way since we've been doing this for 23
0: Yeah.
1: years with you.
0: Yeah, you met me when I was just in a basket. There was a knock on your door, you opened it, and there I was in a basket, and you brought me in and, have raised me and all of that. So, yeah, I was just a baby when we first met. But I love the fact that that's the reason you and I get along so well is because we both come from the heart. You can tell authenticity. And I love that. And I'm thrilled at the journey you've been on, George. And I also, anytime you want to come to the studio, we'll put you in a spaceship and turn a camera on you.
1: Is Shatner still around? He's 93, isn't he?
0: Yes, 96, 96.
1: Oh my God.
0: I just got a photo with him. He was at a convention, and I thought, well, I interviewed him for the Twilight Zone Companion. I actually wrote for him when he did a show called Tech War. I wrote scripts for that show. But I took a photo of him with us holding the Twilight Zone Companion because I interviewed him when I wrote the book, and I met him when I was 10. I went on the Star Trek set, and that was a huge influence on my life. When I was sitting in the captain's chair and standing on the transport as a little kid, I thought, I want one of these. I want my own studio, and now I have it. So
1: Good for
0: full
1: you.
0: circle, full circle.
1: Well, he's still performing. I just saw him in a cereal commercial.
0: Yes, it's amazing. And George Takei, I worked with George Takei a little while ago, and I'm trying to get him to come back and be in one of the shows I'm doing now, along with James Hong, who I worked with on Space Command. And I mean, these are just phenomenally talented people. They just still have it. They really do. And Shatner's amazing. I mean, the level of his energy, you'd never believe he was in his 90s. There's nothing that gives you that feeling.
1: And he doesn't look it.
0: No, not at all. Not at all. And so it's miraculous. It's really astonishing.
1: Did you ever get to meet Leonard Nimoy when he was alive?
0: The closest I came to Leonard Nimoy was during the original Star Trek series. He put out several albums of singing, or I should put that in quotes, singing. And he performed at something called the Teenage Fair that was held here in Los Angeles. And so I got to see him perform live, and I was up close, maybe like 15 feet away from him. But that was the closest I ever got to meeting Leonard Nimoy. But he was certainly one of a kind, really amazing. I actually know the actor who plays Spock on Strange New Worlds, Ethan Peck, who is Gregory Peck's grandson, and we've become friends, and I recently gave him a poster that Gregory Peck signed of To Kill a Mockingbird, and I gave that to Ethan Peck because I thought if anyone should have that poster, it should be

0: am.
1: Now, tell us more about the Magic Time pilot.
0: Well, you know, Elaine and I wrote a pilot years ago called Magic Time, where all the machines in the world stop running and magic comes back and certain people change into the archetypal mythical creatures they are by their true nature. And so it was optioned 8 times, including by Henson. Then I sold it as a trilogy of novels to HarperCollins. It hit the bestseller list. We did the audio play. Now we're coming back to do it as a TV show. So my friend Armin Shimerman, who was the principal on Buffy and Quark on Deep Space Nine, and Doug Jones, who's, you know, in Shape of Water as the creature and on Star Trek Discovery, he's going to be in it. He's in Space Command as well. And my friend Christina Moses, who starred in A Million Little Things on ABC. So we're putting it together now. We're going to be shooting that show. And, you know, it's just remarkable. We're designing the creatures and all of that. So it's, you know, people really want to work with Elaine and myself because, they know that if we're saying we're going to make something, we are going to make it. It's not.
1: You do it.
0: Yeah, exactly. You know, and, someone once asked me the key to my success. And I said, I don't give myself an out. If I say I'm going to do something, I do it. Whether it's hard or easy, I get to the finish line. And that's really fun because then you don't have to agonize whether you should do something or shouldn't do it. You're doing it. And then it's just a question of how. It's just the putting together all the factors. And, but to work with actors like Doug Jones and Robert Picardo, all these phenomenal actors, Nichelle Nichols, I got to work with Nichelle Nichols in Space Command before her passing, and that was amazing because, again, I'd met her when I was 10. She was very, very kind to me and gave me her own Star Trek scripts and, you know, a signed photo of her. And so 50 years later on Space Command, we shot a scene with her, and I brought the scrapbook of her that I kept when I was 10, and we sat flipping through it all those years later, and, boy, that was a dream come true.
1: How much of Rod Serling's influence has affected you?
0: Huge. It's huge. Because prior to Rod, the producers had the say in television, not the writers. And Rod was sort of the first showrunner in the modern sense, where he was at the top of the food chain. He was the one who said what was and was not done on Twilight Zone. And it was his vision. And it, very much each week with him presenting it, you got the feeling of him handcrafting that show. It was his show. It was his perceptions. It was his viewpoint. And when I wrote The Twilight Zone Companion, I sort of was studying how he did that, and a lot of showrunners now, people like Vince Gilligan, who's doing Pluribus and did Breaking Bad, and Ron Moore, who did For All Mankind and Outlander and all the Battlestar Galactica, all these guys read The Twilight Zone Companion when they were teenagers, and they were inspired by Serling's as a role model. And so everyone in science fiction TV and by and large, most people in comedy television and dramatic television, Rod is their idol. He's the person that they're modeling themselves after. So he's a giant. He's perhaps the greatest single figure in television. You know, there was no one like him.
1: How do you think he interacted with his writers? Did he let them write the script and then he went back and looked at it and said, now I want this ending?
0: No, not at all. Not at all. You know, it's fascinating because when I produced the Twilight Zone Blu-ray set. I did 52 audio commentaries on that. But we put back in the coming attraction spots, which had not been on the syndication versions. And in all of the coming attraction spots, Rod says, next week we've got a great story by Richard Matheson or a great story by George Clayton Johnson or Charles Beaumont or, you know, Earl Hamner. He never says next week's a great script by me, but he's always making it a point to credit the writers. And when he won his second Emmy for Twilight Zone, he held the Emmy up on television and he named the other writers and he said, come over to my house and we'll carve this up like a turkey. So he was very gracious and very collaborative. And they shot the scripts as these writers wrote them. And so Rod was not rewriting these guys. He was letting them, he trusted his writers. And my God, look at the work that emerged from that. Phenomenal.
1: Where's the best place to get your books, Mark?
0: Well, Amazon is probably the best. Or, you know, if you see me at a convention or something, just amble on up and I'll sign whatever copies you've got. I love when someone gives me a copy of The Twilight Zone. It's just worn to, it's falling apart because it's been read so lovingly and so often. And, but the fun part is with the new edition, people can really get a lot more, bang for their buck. And I'm very glad that I was able to do that updated edition recently.
1: What year did Twilight Zone start?
0: Started in 1959 and it ran through 1964. It had 5 seasons, and the 4th season was hour-long episodes, 18-hour-long episodes. And then they realized the hours did not work as well, and so then they went back to half hours for the final season. But But that was when they, back when they were doing like, you know, 30 plus episodes per season, generally of the half hours. And so there's 152 episodes or 156 episodes of The Twilight Zone. Rod wrote 92 of them himself. So it's a phenomenal output.
1: And there was something about black and white as opposed to color television.
0: Yes. And Twilight Zone is the greatest black and white show of all time. And George Clemens, who was the director of photography, he won an Emmy for Twilight Zone too. But he came up as a cameraman in the golden age of film. And so he was a cameraman on, you know, the Frederick March, Jekyll and Hyde and, you know, Blood and Sand with Valentino. I mean, just an amazing, amazing guy. He really was one of the greats.
1: Were there any color episodes of Twilight Zone?
0: Not. There was one that was colorized years later. It was an episode called Miniature with Robert Duvall. So that led to the misconception that they were shot in color. They weren't. It was black and white. The later, when they brought Twilight Zone back in later versions without Rod, this was after Rod's passing, those were done in color. And some of them were very, very good, but nothing replaces the original.
1: I remember the one with Agnes Moorehead. She was sweeping her living room. And there was a small little flying saucer in her living room with little astronauts. I won't tell the bottom, but it was a great show, wasn't it?
0: Yeah, well, Doug Hayes was the director of that. He also directed Eye of the Beholder and The Howling Man, many of the great episodes. He was a dear friend of mine, and he told me that that episode, first of all, those were hand puppets, those two little guys, and he operated them. The director operated himself as he's the voice at the end of one of the astronauts. And the reason he cast Agnes Moorehead was because she was very well known for a radio play she had done called Sorry, Wrong Number, which was a tour de force with just her voice. And he thought, well, in this, she'll be a tour de force where she doesn't have any lines at all. And so that's why he cast her, and they had a great time working together.
1: Mark, let's take some calls when we come back in a moment. Mark Zakrie with us. His website is linked up at coasttocoastam.com. And his books, as he mentioned, you can get all over the place. We'll be back with your calls on Mark Zakrie in just a moment, right here on Coast to Coast AM.
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0: Friday Night Football. 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
1: Take a look under your bed. 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
6: From ABC News, I'm Dave Packer. Tech leaders meeting with President Trump Tuesday discussing AI amid warnings to slow down development before it poses serious threats to humanity. After the meeting, the president claiming the AI companies will be responsible for self-policing the technology.
7: I believe they're going to be used for the good, and when they're not, we're going to be able to nab them. But there's going to be a tremendous self-policing aspect.
6: Mr. Trump is considering a watchdog, a committee that would include some of the tech leaders. New York Governor Kathy Hochul calling for an independent review of Cornell University's response to allegations of a sexual assault involving a former student. The move comes as prosecutors reopen their investigation into the alleged 2024 incident at a fraternity house. President of the National Organization for Women, Kim Villanueva.
8: We need to find out what failed Jane Doe. Obviously, the system failed her. The police failed her. Cornell failed her. And we need to know what needs to happen to improve so that other victims of sexual violence don't have to go through the same trauma.
6: Kentucky State Police searching for a suspect after a trooper was shot and killed during a highway patrol traffic stop. The trooper identified as Hayden Phillips, public information officer and fellow trooper. Caden Parker memorialized his co-worker and friend.
9: Those who worked alongside of Hayden knew him as someone people could actually count on, both professionally and personally. He would actually do anything for anybody in this room at any time.
6: A massive cyber attack at the FBI.
10: Tens of thousands of current and former FBI agents and employees have been given an urgent warning following a massive hack targeting the FBI's employment website. Names, personal addresses, social security numbers, even medical and psychiatric records allegedly compromised by a shadowy group known as Shiny Hunters, which the FBI says specializes in extorting tech, finance, and retail companies.
6: That's ABC's Pierre Thomas. You're listening to ABC News.
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6: New concern in the Lone Star State over sky-high diesel fuel prices. ABC's Lionel Moise.
16: Texas Governor Greg Abbott issuing a disaster proclamation. The big concern, record-high diesel prices raising transportation costs, meaning higher prices at the supermarket and retail stores. Texas is expanding the use of dyed diesel. That's tax-exempt fuel typically allowed only for farm and construction equipment. The White House reportedly considering a similar move.
6: Dolly Parton may be gone, but

0: Coffee lives on.
1: Dolly Parton said she got the idea for her Cup of Ambition coffee line when she visited her Dolly-inspired truck stop back in June. The coffee debuted there, but now it's available nationwide on Amazon, Walmart, and TikTok and Instagram shops, with some of the proceeds going to her Dolly's Imagination Library. Earlier this summer, Dolly Parton filmed three commercials for the brand, one of which is out now posthumously. Parton died last month at the age of 80. Sherry Preston, ABC News.
0: Expected Wednesday morning, Tennessee will execute 50-year-old Christina Pike, the sole woman on the state's death row. It'll be the first time a woman is executed in the state in more than 200 years after Tennessee's governor and the Supreme Court declined to intervene. The U.S. military is expected to complete the total withdrawal of troops from Iraq later Wednesday, extending or ending a 12-year presence prompted by the war against ISIS. I'm Dave Packer, ABC News.
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1: That's Rod Stewart singing that great song, and he's decided to quit touring. He's still going to perform once in a while, but the tours, he's going to stop. How about that? We'll be back in a moment with your calls with Mark David Scott Zicree in just a moment on Coast to Coast.

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0: And welcome back, George Norrie with Mark Zakrie with us. Mark, for people who want to watch Space Command on a regular basis, can they do it by going to Amazon?
1: Not yet. The best place to go is Mr. Sci-Fi, my Mr. Sci-Fi channel, because you can link to our store, or you can go via my website. We're taking pre-orders on the box set now, and that's probably the best way to get the first 6 hours of Space Command, because we're releasing it at Christmas.
0: Oh, that'll be great. A nice present it'll make for people, too.
1: Yes, yes. It's really wonderful. And the fans are all fans of the same things that you and I love, George. I mean, they're Twilight Zone fans. They grew up reading Ray Bradbury. I mean, it's they hear the same music, which is really lovely.
0: How long are the episodes?
1: An hour. It's a 12-hour season, but it's structured in 2-hour stories that have a beginning, middle, and end, and then it builds to a large arcing story over the 12 hours. So it can be watched in 2-hour chunks, or you can just watch it in hour episodes, or you can watch the entire 12-hour season when we're done within. We hope to be done within the year.
0: What role does Billy Mumy play?
1: Bill plays sort of a futuristic genius inventor, trillionaire, super rich guy. He invented the androids, and so we have a whole big story arc with him. And in the episode we're just finishing shooting now, we cast his granddaughter, this wonderful 14-year-old actress named Caroline Lobin, and they, in the storyline, they've never met. He's been in cryogenic suspension because he has a fatal illness, and he comes out to stop a war from happening, and they finally, the two of them meet and become family for each other. It's really a lovely storyline.
0: Are you starting to get some actors and actresses calling you going, hey, put me in this show?
1: All the time. and also people contacting me wanting to invest. And, you know, so they email me at markzikrie@gmail.com, just markzikrie@gmail.com. And we send them all the paperwork, and they buy investment shares, and they get a portion of my producer's net profits. So that's pretty cool. I mean, when I was a kid, if I could have bought a share in Star Trek, you know, that would have been lovely. But we're reinventing TV. We're reinventing how it gets made. It's really a conversation between me and my audience, and I love that. I much prefer it to the old way of doing things when they would see the show, but you wouldn't be in that intimate dialogue with everybody. I really love the way it works now with the internet and all of that. I don't find the internet, people treat me with great respect. I'm not, you know, I know that there's a lot of hatred on the internet, a lot of, you know, bad, disrespectful, language, but people are very, very respectful to me, and I'm very grateful for that. And if someone ever says something kind of snippy, I'll say, well, you know, I'm sorry if you're having a bad day. And they always come back and they say, I'm sorry I said that, I was having a bad day, and I didn't mean to take it out on you. So I think if you come to people with respect, you can kind of change the conversation usually, and I treat people with respect regardless of their politics. I don't make a litmus test. I never ask what the politics are. I don't need to get into shouting matches with anybody. If you come with a good heart, if you're trying to make the world a better place for your kids and grandkids and so forth, you're welcome at my table. You know, and I still run that round table for writers and directors and actors and producers. We meet every Thursday via Zoom and also in person here in North Hollywood. And so anyone who wants to join that, just again, email me at markzikrie@gmail.com. I'll send you the information. Everyone's welcome.
0: And knowing you, Mark, you're not doing it for money. That never motivated you.
1: You do it for free.
0: The love of it.
1: Yeah. Well, you know, it's like I was mentored by very kind people. And my mom was very kind, and my wife is a very compassionate person too. And there's room at the table for everybody. Someone else's success does not lessen me. You know, I'm rooting for everybody, and I love helping people. I'll open doors. I'll do things to help people if they're talented and if they have a good work ethic. You know, it's hard enough to make it in this world. If I can be of help or support or mentor people, I'm happy to.
0: Let's go to the phones. Walter in Syracuse, New York, east of the Rockies. Hey, Walter.
2: Hi, George. Hey, thanks for having me on.
0: Sure thing.
2: Hey, listen, when you get a chance to see Tommy, I texted you a couple photos from Sterling Fest about a month ago. One's a statue of Rod Sterling at the head down in Binghamton, and another one is a picture with me and Mary Badham.
1: Wow.
2: Very nice lady. And Mark, I'm going to ask you something. There's a couple things I want to talk to you about. Now, you ever... been a guest, or are you thinking about being a guest for Sterling Fest?
1: I've been there a couple times. I really enjoyed it. I almost went this year, but I was booked at several conventions back-to-back, so I couldn't do it. A lot of my friends were there, and I've certainly met Mary Badham in the past. Of course, she's in the Bewitching Pool episode of Twilight Zone, as well as To Kill a Mockingbird. That's, you know, that's not shabby. And, yeah, she's a dear soul. I really love her.
0: Go ahead, Walt.
2: Yeah, it's a great time. I'll have to see you there next year.
1: Yeah, happy to be there.
0: Where is it? Well, where do they hold it?
2: They have in Binghamton, New York. Because that's where Ross Sterling grew up and, you know, raised his family down there.
1: Yeah. His house is still there. The house he grew up in is still there in Binghamton. And they have they just erected a life-size statue of Rod in the park that he used to go to that still has the carousel. It's now decorated with Twilight Zone illustrations. You really get a sense of Rod when you go there. And of course, Rod's daughters are still in fine fettle. And so Anne and Jody regularly show up at that event. It's well worth going to.
0: Mark, tell us the story of how he'd float in his pool reciting into a dictaphone.
1: Well, Rod, back of his house, he had an Olympic-sized pool, and he would lounge by the side of the pool, getting a tan, and dictating into a recorder his scripts. Most writers can't possibly do that. Richard Matheson told me he tried once to dictate a script, and he couldn't do it. But Rod was remarkable in that way. And so he used to joke that he was the only writer who could write a script and get a tan at the same time. And Rod was also an amazingly, I mean, he was a chain smoker, but after the war, he kept doing all the exercises he had done during the war. So there's photos of him from the late 50s where he's in a bathing suit by that swimming pool, and he is in just amazing physical condition. I mean, he's really, he was quite an attractive guy, and it's a shame he smoked, you know, four packs a day. That was really, part of what did him in, you know, but he was remarkable in so many ways.
0: He had heart issues when he died, didn't he?
1: Yeah, he died as a result of complications from open-heart surgery. He was only 50 years old. It's amazing. He got so much done in that short amount of time, and thank God for that. But we miss him, and gosh, you know, there are certain people where you just wish you could have them live forever, and he was certainly one of them.
0: Yeah, absolutely. First-time caller Buddy's with us in Denver, Colorado. Hello, Buddy.
3: Hello. Hey.
0: Yeah.
3: Mark offers any insights into the episode known as The After Hours?
1: Oh, well, yeah, it's a wonderful episode. Again, it was directed by my great friend Doug Hayes, who did Eye of the Beholder and The Invaders and The Howling Man. And it's a great episode about a woman who starts seeing mannequins coming alive in this department store. It's really scary, and it stars the great Anne Francis, who also stars in Forbidden Planet, one of my favorite movies. And I interviewed her, and it was very funny because we'd arranged to meet at a restaurant in a hotel, and when we got there, it turned out that it was closed, and it was completely dark, and all the chairs were turned upside down. It was very Twilight Zone-y because we were just sitting in this completely abandoned restaurant at night, and she was just still gorgeous, still remarkable, and a phenomenal actress. She really, really was quite wonderful in that episode, and it's one of my favorites. And Doug Hayes talked to me about working with her and how she was just a dream to work with. The actors loved working on Twilight Zone. They really recognized that it was quality work, and they brought their A game to it. There's no doubt about that.
0: And how many stars did Rod Serling create with Twilight Zone?
1: My God, there's so many. Robert Redford, there's many, many, many went on to become huge movie stars. Charles Bronson's in Twilight Zone, and then there were also people from the Golden Age of Hollywood like Ida Lupino and Howard Duff and so forth. But it's just such a great showpiece for all these phenomenal talents. But the After Hours, Doug, another thing that's a little piece of background info on that is it's set in this department store, this huge set. And Doug told me that it had been a newspaper office for a feature that MGM did, and they were able to acquire, you know, utilize that set and redress it as a department store. So it really, really worked. And William Tuttle, who was the first makeup artist to ever win an Oscar, he won for Seven Faces of Dr. Lau. He was one of the makeup guys on Twilight Zone, and he made those mannequins that looked exactly like the actors that they were supposed to be, you know, modeled from. And that really nails that show. That's the shocker at the end, and it really, really works.
0: Thomas in La Jolla, California. Hi, Tom.
4: Hi, George. I thank you, George, and Gina Salvate for accepting my call. Mark Sucre, it's always a pleasure.
1: Well,
4: my question is at the same time as Twilight Zone,
1: yes.
4: 1959 to 1964, there was a writer, Philip K. Dick, who was writing some of his best work.
1: Yes.
4: And very Twilight Zone-ish.
1: Yeah.
4: And I always thought that, you know, did Rod Serling ever reach out to Philip K. Dick? And well, for the audience, I mean, there's several movies. There's Minority Report, Blade Runner, Paycheck, Scanner Darkly. There's the video show Man in the High Castle.
1: Yes,
4: and
1: yes,
4: when you watch these, they're very Twilight Zone-ish.
1: Yes.
4: And so
1: and
4: I'm
1: actually,
4: curious
1: actually,
4: if Serling reached out to Philip K. Dick.
1: Did actually. He wanted to acquire a story by Philip K. Dick called Imposter. And it's about a man who is told that he's actually a robot. He's not actually human. He's a robot of who he thinks he is. And it's one of those very – Philip K. Dick was very good at turning reality on its ear. And Rod tried to acquire that story at the beginning of Twilight Zone, in fact. And apparently the rights were tied up or someone had already optioned it. But Philip K. Dick – yeah, there's so many Philip K. Dick stories that would have made great Twilight Zone. So, yeah, that's one that got away, sadly.
0: Mark, what do you think the writers made per episode?
1: They made, you know, it's like the top of show. I know for the top of show for actors was 5,000, and I think writers were getting a little less than that, maybe around 3,000 for a teleplay. But again, one script on Twilight Zone could make your career. I mean, George Clayton Johnson, if he had written nothing but, you know, Kick the Can, Nothing in the Dark, A Game of Pool, those three scripts are just spectacular. And, you know, he told me that when he would run into people and say that he wrote for Twilight Zone, it was like he was talking about someone from the dawn of time. You know, it was so, you know, you wrote those? And then he went on to write the first episode of Star Trek that ever aired, The Man Trap, and he co-wrote Logan's Run. And so, you know, this is amazingly talented writers. And when you have a script, when you have a script that good, then actors want to do it. Composers want to be, you know, do the music. Like Walking Distance, one of Rod's great, great episodes, Bernard Herrmann did the score on that, and it's just staggering. I mean, he also was the composer on Citizen Kane and Taxi Driver and Psycho, but he's bringing all of that to that Twilight Zone episode. His score is just beautiful.
0: My favorite Twilight Zone episode, To Serve Man.
1: Yes, yes. Well, it's interesting because that's based on a short story by Damon Knight, and he was one of my teachers when I went to the Clarion Writers Workshop, and he actually bought my first short story. And I interviewed him about how he came up with the idea for To Serve Man, and he said, well, my wife was out with another guy that night, and I was, you know, in sort of a dark mood. So, and then Serling read the story, of course, and bought it and adapted it, and it's another just terrific Twilight Zone episode, just really, really, and as, again, like you were saying, George, one of the great twist endings of all time.
0: What was your favorite episode?
1: Mine? I love Kick the Can. I love Walking Distance. Eye of the Beholder's phenomenal. There's so many great episodes. Nightmare at 20,000 Feet with the Gremlin on the Wing. You know, you can watch any season of Twilight Zone. There's a great hour episode called On Thursday We Leave for Home with James Whitmore that Rod wrote. Just a spectacular piece of work. And you know, it just keeps going. I mean, it really is an embarrassment of riches. And, you know, it's funny because, as I said, I did 52 commentaries on the Twilight Zone Blu-ray. That leaves 104 for me to do at some point. And I'll get to it. I'm sure I'll get to it.
0: Magic time.
1: Yeah. Yeah. It's, well, you know, it's so fun because I'm part of a tradition, you know. All these great writers, Rod Serling and Ray Bradbury and Harlan Ellison, and all these phenomenal writers who got to work in TV and movies and books. But they also had a great tradition of mentorship. All these people, Matheson and Bradbury and Ted Sturgeon and Harlan Ellison, they were all mentors and friends of mine. And then I go on to mentor other people. And so it's very much passing the torch. And we all of us feel that it's not a burden. It's a joy to be able to do that and to mentor the next generation coming up and see what wonderful things they're going to create.
0: You remember that great letter I got from Ray Bradbury after we did that newsletter story about him?
1: Yeah, he was one of a kind. There, I mean, I miss him every time I think of him. It's just like, wow. I was so lucky to get to be his friend. I would go over to his house once a month for over 10 years, and we just sit and talk about life and art and career. And it was phenomenal. You know, he was one of a kind. There was no one like him. Rod, the funny thing was, he was originally going to be one of the lead writers on Twilight Zone, and then he and Rod had a falling out, and it didn't come to fruition. But he's the one who recommended two of his proteges, Charles Beaumont and Richard Matheson, to Serling, and they became part of that core team of writers. And then George Clayton Johnson was one of his other proteges. So there's a real connectedness to all of this, and I think great work and great heart really has a ripple effect, you know, and we're still resonating to that. All of us were trying to do really, really memorable, lasting work in this wonderful medium.
0: What could they have a falling out about?
1: Well, you know, it was several things that built over time, and a lot of kind of misunderstandings, and because they were working in two different media, basically. You know, Ray said with I Sing the Body Electric, he said, I don't want anything cut from it. And then they had the evening that it aired, Ray had all his friends over, and for time, they had to cut it down, and sadly, they had cut out the one page that was the most important page to Ray. And so he said, that's it, I'm done with these guys. And it was just kind of, you know, in TV, you have to cut for time, particularly with broadcast television. And it was just this misunderstanding between these two very, very, very talented men, but they both, you know, respected each other. Certainly, Rod saw Ray as an inspiration. And, you know, it's a shame because Ray was supposed to be one of the major writers on Twilight Zone. That was the intention. And it's sad that it didn't go that way.
0: Did he have regular writers on staff?
1: It wasn't a writing staff like they have nowadays. So they wouldn't all come to one office like when I've been on staff on shows. So they were working pretty much freelance, but it was a very small group of writers on Twilight Zone. Rod was writing the lion's share, you know, 80% of the scripts. And then Matheson might have two or three in a season. Beaumont, Charles Beaumont, the same. George Clayton Johnson might have one or two. And then Earl Hamner, who later went on to create the Waltons, he came in because he had met Rod in the live TV days back in New York. And he was kind of writing more backwoods kind of stories, but it was really a nice mixture of voices. They were writing within Rod's Twilight Zone, definition, but they all had their own voice and their own outlook. So they weren't just doing scripts like Rod would write. They all each had their own outlook, which was really great. It really enriched the show.
0: Did Rod have a temper?
1: He got angry about injustice. So he didn't get angry at actors or writers. He didn't lash out at directors. He was very collaborative, and he wasn't heavy-handed. He wouldn't say to a director, oh, I want you to do it this way or that way. They would hire directors, and they would trust them to do it with their skills. You know, same with the actors. Rod would never say, oh, well, I want you to do it this way or that way. He was not intrusive in that way. He was appreciative. And the only things that we get him upset were things like the Vietnam War, you know, and, you know, people and Emmett Till being murdered, you know, the black teenager who was lynched and you know, killed and those kinds of injustices and the Holocaust, of course. He wrote one of the great episodes about the Holocaust on Twilight Zone, Death's Head Revisited.
0: And that was a classic, Mark. We're going to come back and take final calls with Mark Zakarian in just a moment on Coast to Coast AM.

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11: 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Mainly cloudy skies expected overnight with a low of 64. South winds 5 to 10 miles an hour. Highs level off around 89 Wednesday. Wednesday night, lows around 68. Sunshine mixed with clouds at times. Thursday, with highs around 87. 73, storms likely Friday. I'm staff meteorologist Derek Height. Currently 65.

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1: Next hour, we go live to the United Kingdom to talk with Kathleen Ball about the Knights Templar. 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

0: And welcome back, Mark Zakrie with us as we talk about his incredible work in Hollywood. Mark, I want to get your thoughts before we go to final calls on this concern with artificial intelligence destroying humanity. What do you think of that?
1: Well, I'd prefer if it didn't destroy humanity.
0: Thanks, Mark.
1: I'm rather fond of my species. I think we're sort of creating something in our own image, and including the worst sides of us. And so, I don't think anyone should make autonomous killing machines. I think that's a very bad idea. But in terms of my profession, you know, we're starting to look at how we can use AI and visual effects without ripping off some artists, you know. So we're using our own designs. We're hiring artists to do design our spaceships and spacesuits and all that, and then we're using AI for what they call rendering, which means rendering the visual effects shot. We're finding our way to do it ethically, but on the larger scheme, yes, it is very alarming. This is the first time in my life that the heads of companies have been saying, "Yeah, we're making something that we think is going to wipe out humanity." Well, you know, maybe you should rethink that. You know, it's like, you know, it's not a good idea. But of course, you know, this isn't the first time we've been around this bend. I mean, you and I both grew up under the threat of nuclear war, and that was also another opportunity for humanity to destroy the world. And miraculously, we didn't do that. So I think there's hope for our species. I think we might be able to survive this threat as well.
0: My concern about that is that I think AI could make a mistake thinking somebody had launched and launch itself.
1: Yep, exactly. And because it could be a mistake, or it could just, you know, one thing I've mentioned is that I think, we should have designed AI to like us. And I don't think it does. And it's very self-protective. And, you know, I think it's already out. I think it's already too late to rein it back in. I think the moment it escaped and started hacking all these different sites, you know, and starts designing itself and reinventing itself, I think, now all we can do is try to find ways to, you know, protect our, you know, humanity. But we're going to have some bumps along the way. I feel certain of that.
0: Back to the phones we go. Ogden, Utah we go. Jessica's with us. Hi, Jessica.
2: Hi, George. Hi, Mark. Thank you so much for taking my call. I'll keep it short as best I can. So I had a question for Mark. I was just wondering if Rod Serling, maybe during those episodes, maybe some of those things he actually related with, but during that time, it wasn't very, it was kind of taboo to speak about paranormal and so on and so on. And then the other thing I was going to ask or comment about is that, so moving forward, do you think that, oh gosh, I'm so sorry, I just lost my train of thought there. But as far as the, that's what it was. Favorite episodes, I've heard previous callers while I was on hold. And what got me turned on to the Twilight Zone was the episode with William Shatner. I believe it was Nightmares at 20,000 or 30,000 feet.
1: Yeah, amazing.
2: That creepy thing on the wing there on the jet.
1: Yes, and that was, that was directed by Richard Donner, who then went on to direct Christopher Reeve's and Superman and the Lethal Weapon movies. He was a phenomenally talented director. Richard Matheson wrote the episode, and Shatner was perfect, just the perfect guy. Because Shatner has brings this intensity to things, and so it's definitely a classic. And in terms of Rod believing in the paranormal and so forth, I think he was intrigued by it. I don't think he was,

0: I don't think he'd drawn conclusions about it. I think he would have loved to have met an alien or, seen a ghost, but I don't think he ever did. But he was very, intrigued and amused by these things. But mainly the reason he was doing Twilight Zone was because censorship. He wasn't allowed to write about race. He wasn't allowed to write about political issues or social issues. Twilight Zone gave him that artistic freedom, and that's why he created Twilight Zone. And for those 5 seasons, he had artistic control, and he was just really happy to be doing Twilight Zone. He loved doing it.
1: What did he sell on the concept?
0: Well, it's funny because he actually had to write 4 pilots before he got the show greenlit, and each time he was refining it. These were completely different stories. And the ultimate one that got it sold was a guy is wandering an empty town. He doesn't remember who he is. And at the end, we discover he's an astronaut trainee in an isolation experiment for, to prepare for a moonshot. And that episode, if you read, it's called Where Is Everybody? It starred Earle Holliman. It's not a fantasy episode. It could happen in real life. A guy in an isolation experiment, fantasizes about being alone in a town. So that was. That sold the show to executives and sponsors who were not science fiction fans. They were not, way out at all. Then when they started doing the episodes, and Rod was having a guy falling in love with a robot, a female robot and things like that, they hauled him and Buck Houghton, the producer, in and said, "What the hell is this?" And they said, "Well, this is the show you ordered." And they said, "Well, okay then, but Rod had to be very determined to get Twilight Zone on the air. He really wanted that show to get made.
1: Like Bradbury's I Sing the Body Electric. That was a classic.
0: Yes. And it's so much fun that I'm now working with Veronica Cartwright, who played the little girl in that episode. And, she's just phenomenal. And she was in The Birds also. So she tells me about working with
1: Hitchcock. She was also in Make Room for Daddy. With Danny,
0: Yes.
1: right? And her daddy.
0: Yeah. Well, one thing I tell young people nowadays is back when we were growing up, all the actors appeared on all the shows. So you might see, Burt Mustin in Kick the Can on Twilight Zone. The next week he's on Petticoat Junction or I Dream a Genie or Bonanza. That was true of all those actors. They were like an extended family for all of us. We had great affection for those actors. Jack Klugman, Burgess Meredith. And, so that actors don't have that same opportunity now, to be on every show. Because there were only 3 networks, there was a limited number of shows and a voracious need for guest actors.
1: Let's go to Jamestown, North Dakota. Jeremy's with us. Hi, Jeremy.
2: Hello, George and Mark. I have a question. Did you have anything to do with the 10 seasons, 214 episodes of Stargate SG-1?
0: Stargate SG-1. I didn't work. I was actually, they invited me to write for Stargate. And it ended up not working out. I was producing Sliders and doing a bunch of other stuff. But Robert Picardo, who starred in that show as well as Star Trek Voyager, he's one of our lead actors on several of our series now, and just a brilliant, brilliant actor. He was a holographic doctor on Star Trek Voyager, and more recently he's been in Starfleet Academy. So, and again, there's really a sort of a family of writer producers in TV, particularly in science fiction. We know each other. We talk about what we're working on. We help each other and advise each other. And that's true of the actors. I'm creating a repertory company of actors. Barbara Bain is 95, and she's in Space Command. She's also going to be in a new show we're doing called Sweet Haven. She starred in Space 1999 in the original Mission Impossible. And so it's just a blessing to be, science fiction. One thing that's different about science fiction is that the fans follow the writers and the actors from show to show to show. And that gives us a fan base that's very loyal, and that allows me to make these new shows that we're making. So I feel very, very lucky and very blessed.
1: Next up, Mark, Kansas City, Kansas, with us. Go ahead, Mark.
3: Hello, George and Mark. How's
1: Hi.
3: it going tonight?
1: Good.
3: Hey, it's good to hear you on again, Mark. What I wanted to do was there is an episode called A World of His Own with Keenan Wynn, where
0: Yes.
3: he's a playwright, I believe is what he is. And
0: Yes.
3: it was Rod kind of like writing a little bit about himself or using himself maybe in that
0: Well,
3: episode.
0: the funny thing is, Rod Serling appears in that episode as himself. The idea is that basically a writer who dictates his scripts and what he describes comes to life, comes into reality, whether it's a mistress or, you know, a blonde girl sitting on his lap or an elephant in the hallway or Rod Serling. But Rod didn't write that episode. That was Richard Matheson kind of riffing on Rod, dictating into a dictaphone. And so, and Rod was enough of a sport to act in that episode. And he did a great job. And Keenan Wynn is so funny and droll. He was one of the great, great character actors. And, you can also see him in Doctor Strangelove and many, many other movies. And, but I interviewed him when I wrote The Twilight Zone Companion, and he just loved Rod Serling. He loved, he was also in Requiem for a Heavyweight, the TV version, with his father, Edwin, who was a very famous comedian. And the two of them were spectacular in that together in the 50s. And it was the same director, Ralph Nelson, directed that Twilight Zone episode as directed Requiem for a Heavyweight. I interviewed him as well. And, I mean, they just saw Rod as this amazing, singular talent. And the opportunity to work with him in any way, shape, or form was, they would drop everything else and just go for it. They loved working with Rod.
1: Mark, how soon after Robert Redford appeared as that police officer in Twilight Zone did he make it big?
0: It was only a very few years, you know. That was maybe 60, 61 that he did that episode. And by the mid-60s, he was, you know, already a movie star. Butch Cassidy and the Sundance Kid, Barefoot in the Park, those were all in the 60s. He really had a very, very meteoric rise and a very good career. You know, he lasted a long, long time. And he founded the Sundance Institute and the Sundance Film Festival. So he made his mark. But boy, Nothing in the Dark is a memorable episode with Gladys Cooper and Robert Redford as Mr. Death. That was written by George Clayton Johnson, and he was in his 20s when he wrote it, but he certainly, and he also wrote Kick the Can, and he certainly understood aging and death. He had a great insight into that, a great wisdom, even though he was only in his 20s.
1: Let's go to first time caller Debbie in Lincoln, Nebraska. Hi, Deb, go ahead.
4: Hi, George. Hi, Mark. Thank you so much for taking my call. Hi. Called 28 times with the business signal and got the ring on the 29th time. So I'm
1: there
4: so
1: you
4: excited.
1: Go. You made it.
4: Yeah, I'm just a fan of The Twilight Zone. I just wanted to tell you that my first episode that got me into The Twilight Zone was when I was 8 years old, and it was five characters in search of an exit. And I was, 8 years old.
0: Yeah.
4: And, sorry, I'm nervous being on the radio. What a great, great, like, capture for a young kid, because, you know, it was about toys.
0: Yes.
4: And that made me totally love Twilight Zone for my whole life. And funny thing, the only thing that scared me was the intro. Like, my mom would let me stay up late to watch Twilight Zone after that, but they have to go up to my room and plug my ears during the doo-doo-doo-doo part. But I wanted to mention that my favorite episodes at Christmas time, that they're not always spooky ones. And at Christmas time, I always watch Changing of the Guard and Night of the Meek. And my questions for you, I guess, are just if you remember the episodes that first really, I know you've mentioned all the classics. They're so classics. My favorite classic is, if I had to mention a favorite, it would be like, Time Enough at Last. I mean, I just love the twist of that one at the end for Poor Man. But if you have any episodes that have made you cry, or any episodes that were your first, or any episodes that made you cry, like the Changing of the Guard always made me cry. And also talking about the occurrence in Owl Creek Bridge, because I love that one. But I think that was filmed overseas, but I can't remember where.
0: It was a French short, but it was in English. It was based on an Ambrose Bierce short story, and they acquired that as a Twilight Zone episode to get back under budget. And but yes, it's wonderful as well. It really works as a Twilight Zone episode. But all the ones you mentioned are just great classics. The first episode I ever saw, because Twilight Zone was on past my bedtime, was an episode called Death Ship, which was an hour-long episode. Richard Matheson wrote it, starred Ross Martin and Jack Klugman. It's phenomenal. It's not as well known, but I now own the costume that Jack Klugman wore in that episode, the spacesuit, and It's really wonderful. But you know, I really saw Twilight Zone when it came into syndication, because it would air just after I got out of school when I was a kid, and it was airing 5 days a week. That's where I really got to know it. And but you know, it's a good life, isn't

0: Another one that we haven't mentioned tonight, but that's one of Billy Mumy's great, or In Praise of Pip is the one that really moves me to tears. Jack Klugman at the end, where he's pleading to exchange his life for that of his sons who's dying, is just so raw and so beautiful. It's just a great moment. And I've talked to Bill about that, shooting that episode, and, he it was at Pacific Ocean Park, which was an amusement park that was open when I was a kid. It was in Santa Monica on the pier. And he said it was very scary at night because it was just all closed down and dark. But Jack Klugman said to Billy Mumy, he was really sweet to him, and he said, "I'm going to have to do these very intense scenes with you, so don't get afraid, don't worry. But that's what we're going to be doing." And Bill really appreciated that Jack Klugman was very fatherly toward him. And boy, the two of them are just so phenomenal in that episode, so wonderful.
1: What was the name of the episode, Mark, where the jack-in-the-box was there and the thing popped out?
0: It's a Good Life. You mean the one where Billy Mumy turns him into a jack-in-the-box?
1: Yeah, that one was freaky.
0: Yeah, that's a great one. He's going to wish him to the cornfield. Yeah, when Bill gets upset with me, that's what he threatens to do to me.
1: Keep in touch with us, my friend. Mark Zakree, his website is linked up at coasttocoastam.com. Up next, we're talking about the Knights Templar. Who were they and what did they do?
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2: From ABC News, I'm Dave Packer. President Trump said the tech leaders he met with at the White House on Tuesday had signed a constitution to police themselves. This amid dire warnings from artificial intelligence leaders about the technology.
3: Is this accord that everybody signed? Is it binding in any way?
4: I think it's morally binding, yeah.
2: ABC's Elizabeth Schulze.
5: The president basically said these companies are going to continue to self-regulate. They're going to police themselves and live up to a moral code to do the right thing if they notice that their technology is going astray. If they see cases, for example, like we've seen in recent weeks where AI agents go rogue or seem to not be aligned with what humans want them to do.
2: Defense Secretary Pete Hegseth targeting the military senior ranks for another round of cuts. The new plan, expected to be announced Wednesday, would eliminate 20% of positions for generals and admirals. Governor Kathy Hochul is backing an independent review of Cornell University in New York following allegations of a 2024 sexual assault involving fraternity members.
6: The DA, who just reopened the case amid a new civil lawsuit from the accuser, is defending his decision not to prosecute back in 2024. He says the woman's original statement to police described her as consenting to the sex. He says under New York law, being voluntarily drunk or high does not mean a person cannot consent.
2: ABC's Hannah Batah. Former American Idol contestant Caleb Flynn has been found guilty of murdering his wife.
7: Flynn breaking down as the verdict was read. Prosecutors argued Flynn was motivated by a nearly two-year-long affair with a woman he'd met at his church. That former mistress emotionally testified about the more than 100,000 messages they exchanged and read several where they discussed wanting Flynn's wife dead.
2: ABC's Alex Perez, Florida Thursday night carrying its 16th execution of the year, and in Tennessee, another execution. ABC News.
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10: These statements have not been evaluated by the FDA. This product is not intended to diagnose, treat, cure, or prevent any disease.
2: The FBI now looking into a hacking incident involving its own employees, ABC's Pierre Thomas.
13: Tens of thousands of current and former FBI agents and employees have been given an urgent warning following a massive hack targeting the FBI's employment website. Names, personal addresses, social security numbers, even medical and psychiatric records allegedly compromised by a shadowy group known as Shiny Hunters, which the FBI says specializes in extorting tech, finance, and retail companies.
2: Each person in Hazel Township, Pennsylvania would get $10,000 on the condition to open a data center. ABC's Wayne Cabot has more on what happens next.
14: $10,000 would certainly help in a community where the average household income is $60,000 a year, but many call it a bribe and say, no way. President Trump insists these power-hungry and noisy data centers are good for communities.
15: They're going to work to make the community happy. That might be supplying oil and gas. It might be supplying education. It may be helping teachers along financially, helping people along financially.
14: Wayne Cabot, ABC News.
2: A Florida mom is facing child neglect charges after allegedly abandoning her four children, including a two-month-old and a two-year-old, to go on a cruise to the Bahamas. According to North Miami police, the children were discovered after one of the children's fathers found out they were home without supervision, called officers. Dave Packer, ABC News.
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1: The Knights Templar. Who were they? What did they want? And what did they do? In a moment, Kathleen Ball back with us. Her latest work, The Templar's Agenda. We'll find out what that agenda might be when we come right back on Coast to Coast AM. You know, your digital life deserves some serious protection, doesn't it? 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

0: And welcome back. George Norrie with you. Kathleen Baalbek with us, a researcher, author, documentary filmmaker. Best known for her discovery of a Knights Templar cave in Brazil. Her ongoing boots-on-the-ground research, which has resulted in her documentary series, currently involves the Templars' secret agenda. She is currently in the UK exploring Templar strongholds and caves, very secret caves indeed. Kathleen, welcome. How are ya?
1: Well, hi. It's good to see you. Good to talk to you, I guess I should say.
0: We can see you, though. What's new? You're in the United Kingdom tonight, aren't you?
1: Yes, I'm currently in the UK right now. I'm in Scotland. I'm in Roslyn, just about two blocks from the Roslyn Chapel. I've been doing research here for about a week now, and I'm getting ready to go into Portugal for about a week. Then I'm coming back, and I'm going into the Wemyss Caves, which is, they've become a pretty big deal. The Wemyss Caves are where the Templars hid treasure before it was transported over to North America and then eventually used for the War of Independence. So, I'm going to be going over, I'm really excited about this, this particular trip into the Wemyss Caves. And then I'll also be going to see the castle, the Sinclair Castle down in that area, and investigate, see if there's anything there, you know, that at least I can get some great photos of the site as well and get a sense of, you know, just how broad their territory was during the time of the Templars.
0: What got you interested in the Templars?
1: Oh, God. I just have been studying the Templars for so long, and I can't even really remember. It was sort of one thing led to the next. You know, I had been researching, and I had been, you know, studying Leonardo da Vinci's works for years, and eventually that led me into secret societies, and secret societies, you know, led me to the Templars eventually. Sometime in the 1990s, that transition took place, and you know, then it really sort of jump-started in 2009 when I went into Dome, France, and was handed the keys to the dungeon where the Templars were held from 1307 to 1310. And that really jump-started things. And then, of course, when I discovered the Templar cave in Brazil in 2015, things really took off. And, you know, ever since then, I've been backtracking the Templars and have discovered what their secret agenda was. I've also uncovered a secret port in Portugal that, you know, that was condoned and actually known about by the kings of Portugal for several hundred years, that the Templars were traveling in and out of quite frequently. You know, it's just opened up so much information. The research just keeps leading me to more and more facts that are not well-known history. You know, there's very little known, actually, about the Templars in Portugal, other than the fact that they, you know, that they founded the country and that they dominated the country. It literally was a Templar development. It really was a template, I believe, that they had intended to carry out that same ideal that they built Portugal on, which was a country built on freedom and equality, freedom of religion, freedom of speech, etc., which we know, you know, eventually happened in the United States of America. And, you know, it was definitely related to their inspiration, as I've uncovered their link to the Magna Carta, which later, of course, became a foundation or a template that was used for the Declaration of Independence and the Bill of Rights. So this agenda that they had started, I believe, long before they ever organized in 1118 in the Holy Land. I believe that this agenda went much further back, hundreds, possibly thousands of years, from a time that the Templars actually investigated and researched from 1040 to 1090. They were investigating secret sites and sacred initiation practices by more ancient civilizations and cultures. with the idea of bringing about a raising of consciousness for mankind at some point. And I think this was the core of their actual agenda, was bringing about, you know, peace for humanity, equality for humanity. And they certainly did that in Portugal. You know, Portugal was made up of probably one of the most diverse country in all of Europe, including the UK, which of course was Scotland and England at that time. But they had, you know, they had Christians, they had Catholics, they had Jews, they had Moors, they had Cathars, they had Celts, they had every nationality, every religious background and cultural background that existed at that time was all living in Portugal.
0: And you know, they all got along, didn't they?
1: Pardon?
0: Did they all get along?
1: Well, you know, not everybody always gets along. You know, I mean, that's just humanity. That's just part of reality. But they did a pretty good job of being able to live with each other and being tolerant of each other's differences and belief systems for, you know, that went from, what, 11, probably the early 12th century, all the way up until the Inquisition made their way into Portugal in the 16th century. So that's, you know, we're talking about 400 or 500 years. So I think they were doing a pretty good job. And, you know, Portugal is still made up of all these different nationalities and cultures and religious belief systems, although it is dominated by the Catholic Church as far as mm-hmm. religious beliefs. It's still very tolerant of other belief systems.
0: Kathleen, tell us who the Knights Templars were and what they were doing.
1: Well, the Templars, in the beginning, nine knights organized with this ideal that I've just spoken about. And when they went into the Holy Land, and of course they were given this, you know, stamp of approval by the Catholic Church, you know, that was actually... it was the brainchild of Bernard de Clairvaux, who was a Cistercian monk and a very powerful man at that time. He was a mover and a shaker. And at that point, the Templars just, you know, they just actually expanded exponentially after that happened. And it drew thousands of members. And so they had to protect their inner circle. And in the, what was it, the beginning of the 13th century, in a small town called Gisels, France, there was actually a schism, and a decision was made at that time amongst the Templars that they would protect their inner circle. And that inner circle was to continue with this ideal, with this agenda, to establish a world, which was a big deal at that time, mm-hmm. of harmony and equality and, you know, religious freedom. And we know that, of course, that was stopped, that they were, you know, that was all interrupted in 1307 when everything fell apart in France and they were rounded up. But even that experience, even that was going on in France, Jacques de Molay had spies everywhere. They knew that was happening. They knew that was going to happen. And there was only a couple hundred Templars that were rounded up in France. The rest of them were already in Portugal and already in Scotland. And they had a ship that they took all the treasure out. They were well aware that that was coming, you know, that was happening, that was coming, that King Philip the Fair was going to attempt to destroy them. They were well aware of that. So at that point, I think, you know, that their agenda, they took their agenda underground. It never ceased. As I've discovered, churches dedicated to the temple

0: travelers to St. John the Baptist, to Mary Magdalene, to St. Michael, all throughout Europe, that were still functioning under the rug with Templars all throughout that time. You know, all throughout the 1300s, the 1400s.
1: Were they There's fighters, Kathleen?
0: Well, there's a small church in France, in Amboise, France, which was the first one that gave me, you know, this idea that made me aware of it. And it was not very far from where Leonardo da Vinci's chateau was in Amboise, France. And this was a church dedicated to St. John the Baptist, which was open and functioning during the time that Leonardo lived there. Of course, we know he was born in the middle of the 15th century all the way up until the 16th century. It was when he was, you know, when he was alive, and he was in Amboise for about the last 20 years of his life. And this chapel of Saint, dedicated to St. John was within walking distance, a very short walking distance, of his chateau. There was also another one that I discovered in Septmes, France, that was functioning, and the Templars were still there. So even in France, this order was still continuing on, and I believe that they were still attempting to further their agenda and put the pieces in place to further that agenda. And I don't think
1: how many of them were there?
0: How many of them survived?
1: How many members were they?
0: Oh God, that's really hard to pinpoint, because there were, you know, there were members in every single country. They were embedded in every country in Europe. I would venture to guess there were somewhere in the hundreds of thousands of members before the fall.
1: Who financed them?
0: They financed themselves through donations from churches, from monarchs, from royals, or nobles, excuse me, in every single country. Again, the way that they were set up, the way that Bernard de Clairvaux was brilliant in setting up the Templars and presenting it to the Catholic Church, this was the first time in history that a monk was also considered a crusader, a soldier. So, and they were also given absolution by the Church. So if you became a Templar during that time in history, you had an automatic ticket to heaven. And this is the way they presented it. So it drew overnight hundreds and hundreds and thousands of members. So before the demise of the Templars in 1314, when they were, you know, legally disbanded, there were probably several hundred thousand Templars.
1: Were they fighters?
0: Yes. Well, most of them were, but then you had your inner circle of members that I'm sure were capable soldiers, but they were more involved in the initiation processes and the administration of the order. And in France was, of course, their stronghold for a long time, but I think that transferred to Portugal and Scotland after 1307.
1: Now, was this individual that you mentioned the leader of the Templars?
0: Well, yeah, Jacques de Molay, of course, at the end, you know, was their leader. And but I believe that at that time, when he was arrested with several hundred Templars, the Templars that were arrested with him, I do not believe were of the inner order, because of the fact that they did not know. The reason that they didn't divulge anything under extreme torture and pressure, because they didn't know anything. I think that the inner order, the inner circle, was made up of members that were in Portugal and that were in Scotland. And we don't even see any initiation relics or anything discovered in Scotland, but we have, you know, of course, Hamilton White's amazing cache of relics, and most of them are indicative of initiatory practice, and those were all discovered, and they were dug up in Tomar, Portugal, which was, of course, the stronghold of the Templar Order in Portugal. And I mean, I've seen these relics myself. I've handled them. I've held them. They're absolutely amazing. And they are proof. They're absolute proof without a doubt that the Templars were not a Christian sect. They were not necessarily strictly Christian. They accepted all religions, but they were more towards a Gnostic order. They were not, you know, they were not Catholics, practicing Catholics. They practiced several initiations to get to what we now see as like sort of a 33rd degree. We could compare it to a 33rd degree Mason. The Mason's initiatory steps in becoming a 33 degree Mason were based on the Templar initiatory steps. Same thing with the Rosicrucians. They were based on the Templars' initiatory steps. And the symbols that I discovered in my cave, which I also found in San Leonardo Church in Portugal, and I found them in Royston, and I found them in Dome, France, in the dungeon in Chinon, and several other places, Istanbul. Now, these were all initiatory symbols of different levels of initiation. So, you know, these, and some of them match perfectly with the relics that Hamilton White has, which I found very interesting. So we know that the inner order was practicing initiatory initiations.
1: When you talk about they were arrested, what were they arrested for?
0: Well, they were arrested for Gnostic beliefs, basically. They were arrested for several things. They were accused of spitting on Christ. They were accused of worshiping a head. They were accused of sexual deviation. They were accused of homosexuality. They were accused of worshiping the devil. It went on and on. There was a list, a very long list of things that they were accused of. And interesting enough, some of these things that they were accused of were based in Gnostic principles. So, you know, some of the things were not off the mark. Of course, some of the more dastardly deeds, I guess you could call them, they were not guilty of. But, you know, they were just included for good measure, because you have to remember that King Philip the Fair at that time, his intention and what he originally approached Jacques Dumoulin with was the idea that he become the Grand Master of the Order, but he also wanted them to combine the Knights Templar with the Hospitallers, and they were not. They did not get along. In fact, they actually had a battle in the Holy Land between the Knights Templar and the Hospitallers. They were not by any means friendly with each other. So Jacques de Molay turned him down. He said, absolutely not. You know, I'm not going to join my order with the Hospitallers and turn everything over to you. So, you know, that was partially why. And the other reason why Philip the Fair went after him, of course, was because he was indebted. He was deeply indebted to the Templars at that time. He owed them a great deal of money. And so this was an easy way to get out from under that debt. And also, there was another huge factor that was involved, was once the Templars lost
1: Kathleen. We're going to take a short break, but we'll come back and talk more about the Knights Templar right here on Coast to Coast AM.
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1: Take a look under your bed. 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
11: 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Lows dip down to about 63 overnight under mainly cloudy skies. Winds out of the south, 5 to 10 miles an hour. Sunshine mixed with clouds at times. Wednesday, highs level off around 89. Cloudy skies expected Wednesday night. Lows dip down to about 68. I'm staff meteorologist Derek Height. Currently 64.

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3: Hi, I'm Tom.
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6: We've been learning a lot about gold as a long-term investment, a diversification strategy, ultimately a currency, and the importance of education, who you work with, and of course, when to buy, which leads to our first question for John Ohanessian, CEO of Lear Capital. Why Lear?
7: Lear Capital, we've been around for nearly 30

0: were given castles and lands and, farms and just so much that they were able to generate an income for themselves more than what they needed to live on. So of course they had all this excess money that they loaned to monarchs. They loaned it to all the nobles, and they also loaned to common people who owned farms and things. They were actually the Templars, from what I've researched now, they inspired more growth and better quality of life in the medieval times than any other organization or institution that existed at that time. They raised the quality of life for everyone. So in that sense, yes, they were well liked. But they were also given powers by the monarchs to mediate disputes. And so that, of course, is going to generate dislike by whoever they judged against, so that's going to happen. And with the wealth, there were several, I won't say several, but there were members of the order that became corrupted as a result of that wealth, which, is pretty hard to avoid when you have that much money. You're going to have people that are going to go astray. It's going to go to their head, and, they're going to use that as a way to, or a means to increase their own personal power and influence. So, and I'd say that about any order today, even in today's world, we have that still true.
1: Would they
0: Any
1: be almost like
0: administration.
1: the modern day Illuminati?
0: Well, the Illuminati is a really broad term. Now, it's used in a Rosicrucian organization as a specific level of initiation. I don't know about the Mason, the Masonic orders, personally, because I'm not a Mason. But I do know that, it's used, it is a term that's used by Masonic orders. It's also a term that's used by demonic orders as well. And, because when you have magic or initiatory processes going on, you've got both good and you've got evil, because that's the nature of the world that we live in. The three-dimensional reality is opposites. It's made up of opposites. And so you're going to have people that are going to be using that for altruistic purposes, and you're going to have people that are going to be using it for their own gain. So this is going to be true with any organization, including, of course, we're seeing it rampantly right now throughout the world, throughout any government agency, throughout any organization. You're going to see that. You're going to see good and you're going to see evil. It's just the nature of reality.
1: Interesting take. What happened to them? Why did they disband? Or did they?
0: Well, they went underground, George. They literally went underground. From what I can see, they never died out. Traveling through these different countries where they had strongholds. In Switzerland, they maintained banking, so they were the basis for the banking system we're using today. It was built on the foundation that they created. But they were still utilized. They formed the guilds, the stonemason guilds, many of the carpentry guilds, and a lot of the guilds that we still see, they're utilized today. But they formed the basis for those. So, they were still utilized, even though they weren't called Templars, nor did they call themselves Templars, because that was extremely dangerous to do. They were hunted down by the Catholic Church, literally hunted down and murdered, their families, their descendants, throughout the world. So after, 1314. So
1: Really?
0: it
1: I
0: was
1: thought
0: very
1: they were the protectors of
0: known
1: like the
0: as
1: Shroud of
0: Templar.
1: Turin, weren't they?
0: I'm sorry, I was talking, so I didn't hear that.
1: I thought they were protectors of the Shroud of Turin for the Catholic Church.
0: Well, they were not protectors of the Catholic Church. They fought for the Catholic Church when it aligned with their agendas.

0: You know, they wanted to take back the Holy Land. That was something that was important to them. So, of course, they were aligned with the Catholic Church on that, in that particular, you know, ideal of what they wanted. But when it came to, like, the Cathars, they were not involved in rounding up the Cathars in France. They actually protected the Cathars and brought the Cathars into Portugal. I found three different communities that the Templars, that were Cathar communities in Portugal, that, you know, were evidence of the Templars rescuing many, many, many hundreds, possibly thousands of Cathars, and bringing them into Portugal. They did the same thing with the Jews when the Jews were hunted down by, well, King Philip the Fair. He was the first one to do it, during their time. And he rescued the Jews and brought, they, you know, the Templars rescued the Jews and brought them into Portugal. So, you know, to say that they were just and only soldiers utilized by the Catholic Church is really just a very minimal, a very small percentage of what they actually were represented and what they actually inspired throughout Europe and the UK during their heyday, during those, you know, well, from 1118 to 1314. So we're talking roughly 200 years. Their impact for the good of mankind far outweighed what they did as soldiers, as a military order.
1: Your book is called The Templars' Agenda. What was the agenda?
0: The agenda was to bring about what they wanted to see throughout the world was what they had created in Portugal. They wanted to see a world and help bring about a world that was enlightened, where the consciousness of the planet, of humanity, was raised to the level that they could live in harmony with each other, that people could live in harmony with each other without all of the wars and, you know, all the things that divide us. And I still think that today this is still their ideal. This is still their core agenda. They went to a great deal of effort to bring that about in the United States of America and be very much a part of the foundation of our core beliefs here in the United States of America, to the point where they took their treasure, hid it in Scotland, and brought it over in ships to the North America continent to later be utilized to finance the War of Independence. And that's huge. That is a huge commitment to accomplish. And it's also a great deal of evidence for what their true agenda was, is, and I believe always will be, with the core members of the Templars.
1: Did they form a basis for the United States?
0: Yes, they did.
1: Wow.
0: They were very much involved, like I said previously, in the authoring of the Magna Carta and putting that document together. And then later using that as inspiration for the Declaration of Independence and the Bill of Rights that we, you know, that we currently have as our, you know, our underlying foundation and belief system in this country, which established democracy. We were the first country to actually, other than Portugal, to actually live by the principles, democratic principles. So this is huge. It's made a huge impact on the entire world. Of course, we know things haven't always run perfectly, but this was the ideal, and I believe that it still is the ideal with many of the Templar organizations that exist today.
1: What does the Catholic Church think about the Templars today?
0: Well, it depends on who you talk to in the Catholic Church. I am of the belief that the Pope doesn't have even an iota of a clue of what's going on with one of their orders, one of the arms of their own order.

0: Opus Dei. Opus Dei is, I believe, very much against the Templars, what the Templars' agenda is. And, I personally had experience with Opus Dei myself in Portugal, coming in to stop me from filming and also keeping me
1: Really?
0: from photographing and filming another very important Templar site in Portugal. So, they are definitely trying to keep the truth about the Templars from the population, from mankind, from the world. They don't want the truth of the Templars to come out. They thought that that was buried and they were done with it, but they're not, and they're not happy about it either.
1: Kathleen, what was the significance of finding the cave in Brazil?
0: Oh, that significance was huge. I had no idea the impact that that was going to have. Initially, I thought, oh, this is amazing. Okay, so maybe they were just when 1307, when things got really, horrible over in Europe, maybe they just came to Brazil to sort of colonize and escape. But that was not the case. As I've come to realize, the cave was not only a gold mine, one of four gold mines that they had dug out over there that they were mining in Brazil and bringing back the gold into Portugal, into the king in Portugal, which is really interesting because that explains why the King Denis at the time, 1307 to 1314, was the only monarch in Europe that had any money. All the rest of the monarchs were broke and they owed the Templars money, but not Portugal, because the Templars were bringing back this gold and also silver from Peru into the port in Peniche in Portugal that the kings knew about and that they kept secret. Nobody really knew about this port. They kept it secret. But that was one of the primary reasons. And I think that, they also obviously used it for initiation purposes because I found the initiation symbols in that cave. But and I've also talked to many of the locals in the area of Alto Paraíso, which is where the cave is located, and Moinho, which is where the Templar property I located that the locals have said that the Templars once owned. And also there's many, many, many members of the populations in that area that claim descendancy that goes back to the original Templars from Portugal. So, I would love to do some DNA testing over there. I would absolutely love to be a part of a DNA study. But if you just look at the people, you can tell that they have European, they're definitely European, partially European people.
1: Were they
0: So,
1: primarily English or French? What were they?
0: were they? I'm sorry, could you repeat that? I was talking again.
1: Were they primarily English or French?
0: They're primarily Portuguese. And of course, Portugal was made up of Spanish and French and the indigenous cultures that were already there in Portugal. So, but I did find an interesting thing out a couple of years ago. I found a Templar in Scotland who died in 1292 who had a Portuguese appellation that was used as a middle name, Duncan Maceo MacGregor, who lived in Scotland. And the Maceo is a word for water, ocean, pond, or pool. So I found that really interesting because it leads us to believe that he may very well have been involved in nautical, in trips involving the Portuguese Templars. He may have been, with them, aligned with them. He may even have been one of the members that went into Brazil. They didn't keep records back then, of course. Everything was kept pretty hush hush, but to have that appellation is really interesting to me. And, I have contacted MacGregor family and trying to get as much information

0: as I can from this man. All I know at this point that he was definitely a Templar, and he definitely had a Portuguese middle name that referred to body of water. So to answer your question, you know, they were primarily Portuguese Templars that went into Brazil, but it wouldn't surprise me at all if there were also French and Scottish members that went into Brazil.
1: May they have traveled with Christopher Columbus in 1492.
0: They were there before Christopher Columbus traveled in 1492. And, you know, the interesting, I think it's been about a year ago now, they discovered, they exhumed Christopher Columbus's body and discovered that he was actually Portuguese. He was not Spanish.
1: Maybe he was a Templar. We'll come back in a moment and take calls with you in a moment, Kathleen Ball, as we talk about the Knights Templar and their agenda.
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6: From ABC News, I'm Dave Packer. Tech leaders meeting with President Trump Tuesday discussing AI amid warnings to slow down development before it poses serious threats to humanity. After the meeting, the president claiming the AI companies will be responsible for self-policing the technology.
7: I believe they're going to be used for the good, and when they're not, we're going to be able to nab them. But there's going to be a tremendous self-policing aspect.
6: Mr. Trump is considering a watchdog, a committee that would include some of the tech leaders. New York Governor Kathy Hochul calling for an independent review of Cornell University's response to allegations of a sexual assault involving a former student. The move comes as prosecutors reopen their investigation into the alleged 2024 incident at a fraternity house. President of the National Organization for Women, Kim Villanueva.
8: We need to find out what failed Jane Doe. Obviously, the system failed her. The police failed her, Cornell failed her, and we need to know what needs to happen to improve so that other victims of sexual violence don't have to go through the same trauma.
6: Kentucky State Police searching for a suspect after a trooper was shot and killed during a highway patrol traffic stop. The trooper identified as Hayden Phillips, public information officer and fellow trooper, Caden Parker memorialized his co-worker and friend.
9: Those who worked alongside of Hayden knew him as someone people could actually count on, both professionally and personally. He would actually do anything for anybody in this room at any time.
6: A massive cyber attack at the FBI.
10: Tens of thousands of current and former FBI agents and employees have been given an urgent warning following a massive hack targeting the FBI's employment website. Names, personal addresses, social security numbers, even medical and psychiatric records allegedly compromised by a shadowy group known as Shiny Hunters, which the FBI says specializes in extorting tech, finance, and retail companies.
6: That's ABC's Pierre Thomas. You're listening to ABC News.
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6: New concern in the Lone Star State over sky-high diesel fuel prices. ABC's Lionel Moyes.
15: Texas Governor Greg Abbott issuing a disaster proclamation. The big concern, record-high diesel prices raising transportation costs, meaning higher prices at the supermarket and retail stores. Texas is expanding the use of dyed diesel. That's tax-exempt fuel typically allowed only for farm and construction equipment. The White House reportedly considering a similar move.
6: Dolly Parton may be gone, but her coffee lives on.
16: Dolly Parton said she got the idea for her Cup of Ambition coffee line when she visited her Dolly-inspired truck stop back in June. The coffee debuted there, but now it's available nationwide on Amazon, Walmart, and TikTok and Instagram shops, with some of the proceeds going to her Dolly's Imagination Library. Earlier this summer, Dolly Parton filmed three commercials for the brand, one of which is out now posthumously. Parton died last month at the age of 80. Sherry Preston, ABC News.
6: Expected Wednesday morning, Tennessee will execute 50-year-old Christina Pike, the sole woman on the state's death row. It'll be the first time a woman is executed in the state in more than 200 years after Tennessee's governor and the Supreme Court declined to intervene. The U.S. military is expected to complete the total withdrawal of troops from Iraq later Wednesday, extending or ending a 12-year presence prompted by the war against ISIS. I'm Dave Packer, ABC News.
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1: We're talking with Kathleen Ball about the Knights Templars. Her latest work is The Templars Agenda. We will be back with your calls in a moment on Coast to Coast AM. 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

0: And welcome back. Kathleen Ball with us. Her book is called The Templar's Agenda. Kathleen, where do people get that book?
1: Oh, the Templar Agenda will be coming out in October. I just actually got an update from my publishing editor yesterday. Mm-hmm. So that will be coming out sometime in mid-October, and they'll be able to get it on Amazon.
0: Great. Now, are you saying that the Templars beat Christopher Columbus to North America?
1: Oh, yeah, absolutely. Absolutely. There's no doubt about that now. The evidence is really just keeps mounting that they were definitely in South America long before Columbus was traveling. And there's every indication that the real Christopher Columbus was, he was definitely Portuguese. That's been proven through DNA testing. But that he may have been privy to some of the Templar information and certainly Templar maps before he left for his voyage. So there's a lot of evidence pointing to that now. And there's also more things that are coming up that are really exciting, but I can't really talk about that yet until it's been out there to the public.
0: But, have you heard of the Bohemian Grove?
1: Did he what?
0: Have you heard of the Bohemian Grove?
1: Oh, yes, I have heard of Bohemian Grove, yes.
0: Is it conceivable that some Templars are part of that organization?
1: Well, George, you know, there are many Templar organizations right now. And unfortunately, we have to use discernment because many of them, like I said earlier, many of these orders do not have altruistic plans for humanity. They want to control humanity in ways that are beneficial for themselves and not necessarily the general population. And I am not surprised that some of these members that call themselves Templars are involved in Bohemian Grove. I'm not at all surprised.
0: Let's go to the phones. Bill, truck driving in Oregon to get us started. Hey, Bill.
2: Hey, George. Hey, I'm going to have to read your book about this Knights Templar, okay? And it's not that I'm particularly interested in it, except this Freemasons thing keeps coming up. I mean, again, I'm not even particularly interested in the Freemasons. It just keeps coming up. And I'm wondering if you believe that there's any connection between the Knights Templar and the Freemasons. And this goes back, like, really, really far into history. But anyways, what do you think about that?
1: Oh, yeah, there was definitely a connection between the Knights Templar and the Freemasons, at least the initial Freemasons. Yes, most definitely. Their initiation processes, their 33 degrees, and, you know, many of their rules and guidelines for the Masonic Order came right directly out of the Templars organization. And I do believe that many of the first Masons were descendants of Templars. And the same thing is true with the Rosicrucian Order. Many of the Rosicrucians were at least descendants, if not members themselves, of Templars. Once the Templars were disbanded, of course, they weren't using that terminology anymore. They weren't calling themselves Templars for many, many reasons, and most of it was survival, because, like I said before, the Templars were being hunted down, you know, and their descendants were being hunted down. So it was not a good thing to associate yourself as a Templar or being a Templar member, family member, descendant, or even associate from the 13 and 14 all the way up through the 18th century. They were being hunted. So, and this is true throughout South America, and also in India, I found evidence of them having been hunted down. So I hope that answers your question.
0: Is it conceivable that the Templars

0: as you talk about, are in many different organizations, are doing things that are very nefarious on this planet?
1: Well, again, I wouldn't use a blanket term like the Templars doing these things. I would say, I would actually, you know, change that verbiage to some of the Templar orders that that are current, that are, you know, contemporary today, that we are, you know, that we're living next to and around and within and around as neighbors and friends and associates. Yes, I do believe that. I do believe that some Templar orders are affiliated with the Catholic Church, which we know above board. They have altruistic belief systems, and, you know, but there are parts of their order, and, you know, in terms of Opus Dei, who do not have the best interest of humanity. And we do know that Templars are affiliated with these people. And we do know that they're affiliated with, of course, you know, Bohemian Grove and the Illuminati. And again, it goes back to, when people ask me this, I always say, it depends on who you meet. You know, it doesn't matter if they're calling themselves Templars, or they're calling themselves Rosicrucians, or they're calling themselves Masons, or they're calling themselves Illuminati, which is pretty brave, actually. That particular term, because it's really got a negative connotation in the last 50 years. But it just depends on the human being that you are interacting with at the time. And that involves personal discernment on your part, on my part, on anyone who's coming into contact with these people and calling themselves Templar, Mason, whatever. We have to really practice discernment in this time that we're living in right now, because there's a lot of wolves in sheep's clothing at the moment. And, you know, we're hoping, my hope is, my belief, that that will be revealed, the truth will be revealed to all of humanity. And hopefully we'll move forward with a better world.
0: Have you been told to back off, Kathleen?
1: Not directly, but I have had things that I won't go into happen that would lead one to believe that they're not coincidental in terms of consequences resulting from interacting with, you know, which I had no intention. I had absolutely no idea who these people were until we did a background check on them and found out who they were. But yes, there has been consequences.
0: I thought so. East of the Rockies, Bobby's out there traveling somewhere in Canada. Hey, Bobby.
2: Hey, George. How are you?
0: Good. Whereabouts in Canada are you?
2: I'm between Hamilton and Toronto right now.
0: Well, be safe. Go ahead.
2: But I was going to give you a condensed down version, because not only am I Mason, I'm also a Knights Templar and a Shriner. But the first 3 degrees in Masonry, your Entered Apprentice, your Fellowcraft, and your Master Masons, were the ones that built, they were the craftsmen and workmen that built King Solomon's Temple in the Bible. Built it not only the first time, but when it got burnt down, built it the second time. Took 13 years to build it the first time. Then you come under the umbrella of the Scottish Rite, which is your fourth degree. I'm a 32nd degree Mason, so you've got your fourth through your 32nd. Your 33rd degree has to be appointed from the Supreme Council in Washington, D.C. It's not something you can acquire, not something you can do. It has to be appointed. So if somebody's a 33rd degree, every one of them was appointed to them. The other umbrella is the York Rite. That's what the Knights Templar comes under. So I was knighted in the process, so my title is Sir Knight. Then your Shriners are the next level above that, which does, you know, we do a lot of work for the crippled children, burn hospitals. The Knights Templar have the Eye Foundation. It does a lot of eye surgeries for children and stuff like that, so they help them see. So in a condensed down version, I've been a Knights Templar and Scottish Rite for 42 years, and they do so much good work for people because there's no money that is spent by the parents for them to go to the hospitals to have the orthopedic surgeries, the burn units. It's just really touching. If you've never been to a hospital, it's worth a trip to go visit.
0: Kathleen, I'll give you a chance to talk to a Knights Templar. Go ahead.
1: Yes. Yes, and I totally agree, and I'm so glad that you've brought this up on this show tonight, because this is really important. There's so much negativity that people want to attach to the order, both the Masonic Order and the Templar Order right now. But there's a tremendous amount of good that the Templars and the Masonic Orders are doing in communities. You know, I know personally of several members that, you know, assist in Jerusalem with things that are going on there. They assisted with, you know, fires and earthquakes that happened in Mexico, rebuilding and helping people. And these things are under, you know, these things aren't on the news. We're not going to hear about these things that they're doing. But we're talking about, you know, this is the core of the orders, of the Masonic Orders and the Templars Orders. These are the true members that are accomplishing these things for the betterment of humanity, for the betterment of community, and for, you know, to improve people's lives and to help in situations where, you know, so many other people, you know, they don't have the means to do it. And I'm really glad that you brought these things up, because I really love to see when people are focused on what the Templars are doing for humanity, because this is a very real factor in becoming a member of either the Masons or the Templars. And like I said, I don't know the inner workings of the Masonic Orders, but I do know many, many Masons because I speak at Masonic Orders, and I, you know, I've been invited to do lectures at Masonic Orders. But like I said, I'm not a member, but I am aware of many, many, many good things that have been accomplished by the Masonic, by the Masons, and also by the Templars. So I thank you so much for your contribution.
0: Kathleen, have any Templars run for president?
1: Were they ever president?
0: Or did they ever run?
1: Not that I'm aware of. Not that I'm aware of. I don't think that they would put themselves out there to that degree in terms of being a president. That I just don't think that has ever happened or will happen. I mean, I don't know about, you know, in the future, but they typically are very humble people and members of society that are more interested in, you know, building up the world, in contributing to, you know, peace and harmony and, you know, improving the lives of people. And we all know that the president, any president of any country, is really bogged down with a lot of, you know, Congress and, you know, the Senate, and they've got to pass things and they have to do, you know, they're really involved in a lot of paperwork and bureaucracy. And I think that this would be an adherent. I think it would be difficult to be both a Templar and a president at the same time. That's a really interesting question, though, because, you know, I've never really thought about that before, but I just don't think, from my personal perspective of what I know of Templars and Masons, I just don't see that would be something that any member would choose.
0: Do they control the presidency?
1: Absolutely not. Certainly not at this time in history. Certainly not at this time in history in our country. Now, whether or not they influence, governmental administrations in other countries, I'm unaware of that. If it is happening, I'm unaware of it. And like I said, it's certainly not happening in the United States, not at this point in history.
0: Let's go to Cornelius in Louisiana. Cornelius, wasn't your father a Templar?
3: Yeah, that's what I wanted to tell Kathleen Ball, and I was so glad Bill and Bobby, those were great calls, too. Hey, George, we need to pray for Stan the Man in the Dakotas. He's having surgery on his leg. Now,
0: Miss
3: Kathleen Ball, my dad was a Knights Templar and a 33rd degree Mason, and I told Gina, the lovely call screener, that I sent George and Tommy his books after he died. They're 100 years old books. And the thing that got me, George told me Tommy sold them for $100,000. But that's a joke. George had told. But what I wanted to tell you, I'm an African American, and they have African American Knights Templars and Masons and Freemasons and Shriners too, just like Bobby was talking about in Canada. But I just wish I had known you earlier, and I would have sent you. But if you go to YouTube, my address is on there, Cornelius Lawson White YouTube. And like I said, you can look up my dad, Cornelius Lawson White Sr., and see his information about his funeral and everything. But Cornelius Lawson White YouTube, it has a phone number, but that phone number is dead, so I'm trying to get it back. But George, I'm so glad you got Kathleen Ball on. And would you talk about the African Americans that are Freemasons and Knights Templar? Like I said, my dad was one. I found the book after he had died on all this stuff. So God bless you, George. God bless you, Kathleen. And God bless America.
0: Thank you, Courtney. Your dad was quite a guy, too, as well. Were there many African Americans who were Templars, Kathleen?
1: Yes. They were members that we had. Of course, in Portugal, we had African-Americans that were Moors in Portugal that were members of the Templars. And we also see this in England. Currently, I believe that there are also African-Americans amongst the orders. Now, again, we're using a blanket term. Now, I don't know about specific orders that call themselves Templars. Now, you know, this may not be true amongst some of them, but the orders that I have been affiliated with and the orders that I have met, to members that I have met personally, yes, there very definitely is African Americans in and amongst the orders, and, you know, not just African American, but all cultures. You know,
0: we'll come back in a moment, Kathleen, and take final calls with you right here on Coast to Coast AM.

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6: 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Mainly cloudy skies expected overnight, with lows around 64. Winds out of the south, 5 to 10 miles an hour. Daytime highs approaching 89. Wednesday, sunshine mixed with clouds at times. Mainly cloudy skies expected Wednesday night, lows level off around 68. I'm staff meteorologist Derek Height. Right now, 64.

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0: know, we well know. But he wanted to dominate the Templar Order after they came back from Jerusalem, and they, of course, lost that battle at Acre. They were no longer useful as a military order for the monarchs in in Jerusalem, in the Holy Land. That was over for them. So here we have a tremendously powerful, at that point, global order throughout Europe and the UK, which we know now is the UK, but and they have not just military power, but they have financial banking power. And at that point in time, they no longer were an asset for not only King Philip the Fair in France, the Fourth in France, but also they had become a threat to many of the other monarchs in Europe. They began to see them as a threat. And so Philip the Fair wanted to control them. And so his attempt was to try to negotiate with Jacques de Molay to become the Grand Master himself of the order. But what he also wanted to do is he was demanding that if this was to happen, he wanted the Knights Templar and the Knights Hospitaller to join together in as one order that he would be Grand Master order over all of these, both of these orders. And that was unacceptable to Jacques de Molay because of the fact that the Hospitallers and the Templars did not get along. They were not compatible with each other. In fact, they actually broke out in a battle in Jerusalem. We know from history that the Templars didn't come out of very well either, by the way. But they absolutely had no interest in combining themselves with the Knights Hospitaller, or being dominated by King Philip the Fair. His whole agenda of being a king and having his own interests, with his own, that served himself for power, was contrary to the beliefs of the Templar Order. So, on many, many levels, this was not a good idea, according to Jacques de Molay and according to his order, his members' beliefs. They did not want him as their leader. So without that, that was his first attempt to deal with the Templars. And when that failed, he turned to attacking them. So, he put out a tremendous amount of propaganda.
1: Wasn't he heavily in debt to them too?
0: Yes, he was heavily, heavily in debt. And so, in his mind, he thought, well, if I destroy the order, I've also destroyed the debt. The debt will no longer be in existence, and I'll kill two birds with one stone. I'll no longer have this threat of this military order with all this money, but I will also get rid of my debt, and then I can take their assets and bring them into the coffers under the crown. So, that was his, that was King Philip the Fair. That was his solution to how he was going to deal with this very, very powerful order that was right in his midst in France.
1: All right, let's go to the phones. Sean in Stockton, California. Hello, Sean.
2: Yeah, hi, George. Thank you. Kathleen, as far as I know, I've studied the inception of the Masons and the Masonic Order. And I asked a previous guest the first evidence he found of organized stonemasons and masonry, and he cited Göbekli Tepe and some of the other ancient sites. And also, the Masonic calendar is several thousand years older than our Christian calendar we use with the BC AD calendar. So as far as I can tell, the Knights Templar would have evolved from the Masonic Order. Have you been able to find the inception of the Knights Templar? Thank you.
0: Being able to find a connection between the Masons and the Templars?
1: Inception, I guess.
0: Yeah, well, no. You're not going to find it.

0: not unless you do DNA testing. I'm convinced that that's the only way that we're going to be able to prove it beyond a shadow of doubt. We have duplications in rules. We have duplication in initiatory practices between the Templars and the Masons. And, well, I don't, like I said, I'm not an expert on the Masonic order. I've never been a Mason, so I don't know myself. But from what I do know and from members that I consider friends, I do know that many of the practices are were duplicated from the Templars. They originated with the Templars. This is also, of course, true with the Rosicrucians as well. And many of these initiatory practices and steps that you go through, from my understanding, they stem all the way back to ancient times, all the way back to Egypt, and possibly even further back. So to find that connection between the Masons and the Templars, I would suggest, you know, initiating a DNA testing, widespread DNA testing with people who were, you know, willing to come forward and be tested. The only other way we're going to find any absolute connections is through family records. And we know that any records that existed were destroyed by the Templars and by their families because, of course, they were being hunted down and they were being murdered. So they really had no interest in maintaining these records. Now, there may be some. I have come across some in Portugal, families that are willing to open up their family records to me. But this is extremely rare, and they don't want their names, you know, out there. So I have to be really, really careful with that research. But from my understanding, in Brazil specifically, many, many, many of the people there that live in the Alto Paraíso, Moinho, San Jorge area, Cavalcante, are descendants of Europeans, certainly. And they claim to be descendants of Templars, and they claim to have family records. Now, have I seen these? They haven't produced these, no. So it's all conjecture, unless we have some DNA testing of these family members.
1: West of the Rockies, Frank is with us in San Francisco. Hi, Frank.
2: Yeah, hi. How's it going? Listen, this is an extremely interesting topic, but I wanted to just comment that Demolay was crucified by Philip IV and the Pope Clement V, when Paris was the holy city before it was moved to Rome. And basically, the Knights Templar were created at the time of the Crusades to protect the holy places, and they got very powerful, and they got into banking as the the person, the speaker was saying. But basically, the French king and the Pope were threatened by them, and that's why they attacked them. The Templars, they first went to Scotland, and they were there for a while, and it's all kind of murky. There's so much, details that are not known, but then they came to America. And as she said, they were the backbone of our independence movement, and, the York Rite Masonry, which is the British Masonry, has the Knights Templar Lodge in it. And the Masons of America are your Scottish Rite, and that's as I understand it, the Roslyn, Scotland was where the, Templars had to leave Scotland and go to America, so they called their organization the Scottish Rite. And you see, the analogy that I'd like to make is the aristocracy of Ireland was forced out of their country by the British after the Battle of Limerick. And they went to the winds, the wild geese, they called them, and they were like a secret group that worked in different countries doing various things, always benevolent. I don't like her statements that they're kind of like anti-society. I think all of the Knights Templars and all the people of the Masons are very benevolent, and the best way to look at it is they're all hoping to make the world a better place, including some of the connections to the Islamic world. They're all very benevolent. They're all trying to help our society. And there's also the fact that the Catholic Church is probably the biggest foe or enemy of the Knights Templar. It's primarily a kind of a Protestant or English American type of world power at odds with the Catholics. But see, Demolay is the name of the youth group of the Masons.
1: That's a good point. Kathleen, you want to react to some of that?
0: Yeah. Well, you know, I have already reiterated that, you know, the Catholic Church was the enemy and still is the enemy of the Templars. I don't know about the Masonic Order directly, like I said before, but I suspect, you know, I've read a book called The Scarlet Book in the Rosicrucian Library. There's a copy of it if you ever want to look it up. And the whole book is about the Jesuit order of the Catholic Church going into South America and tracking down any Mason families, Masonic families, Masons members, their descendants, Templars that they could find, you know, descendants, and they were murdering them. And this book is, you know, it's about 3 inches thick. And the whole book, every chapter is about a country in South America that the Jesuit order was going in and annihilating these people, murdering these people. Also in India as well, and throughout, you know, Europe, throughout the European continent and the UK. So when the Templars came over here to North America from Scotland, after that, you know, that war that you're talking about, it's very true. That was a pivotal point. They did come over here and they intermarried with the indigenous cultures here. And they were very much a part of the foundation through the Masonic Order. They were very much a part of the foundation of the United States of America, the Bill of Rights, the Declaration of Independence, and the foundations of the principles that our country, the United States of America, is based on. And, you know, like I said, I mean, it may not look so much like that's what's going on right now, but I do believe that we will survive this time in history and, you know, possibly move closer to some of the belief systems that the Templars would have liked to see come about. Because from my perspective, from the members that I have met, that agenda to bring about a world of tolerance and, you know, and peace is still the primary agenda of the Templar Order. And from the good that I've seen that's come about as a result of the Masonic Orders in the communities, you know, and in crisis experiences like in Mexico that I know of, you know, specifically in Jerusalem. These things are to help humanity and to bring about a better world. And I think that, you know, we too often we get lost in the negativity in this world and don't focus on the positive things that the Templar orders are doing, that the Masonic orders are doing, that the Rosicrucians are doing, and also many, many, many other organizations and individual people are doing to contribute to a better world and to, you know, improving people's lives on this planet. So I hope that answers your question.
1: I'm sure there are many good things about

0: To Kathleen, where do people see your documentary?
1: The documentary will be coming out sometime in November. We are uploading it to, I just spoke with my my co-producer before I left on this trip, and we'll be uploading it to Film Hub. Now, Film Hub shops it to the different television networks.
0: And that's great, and people will find it on your website as well, so thank you. For Dan Galante, Gina Salvati, Tom Danheiser, Sue Trikas, Lex Lonewood, Sean Ladasur, Alec Fernandez, Tim Banal, Mary Berry, George Knapp, and Richard Serrett, I'm George Norrie, somewhere out there on Coast to Coast AM. We'll see you on our next edition. Until then, be safe, everyone.

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6: From ABC News. I'm Sherry Preston. America's withdrawal from Iraq is done. The Pentagon announcing this morning that the last troops have left after that conflict. ABC's Louis Martinez says it's actually the second withdrawal, however.
7: There was an 8-year period where the United States was inside of Iraq following the 2003.

0: Syria invasion, and they stayed there and they pulled out in 2011. But 3 years later, when ISIS swept across eastern Syria and into northern Iraq, and it appeared that Baghdad was under threat of ISIS control, the United States sent back troops into Iraq.
1: Later today, Secretary Pete Hegseth is expected to announce he is ordering another cut to the number of generals and admirals, trimming the ranks of the Defense Department and the military by 20%. Tech leaders visiting the White House to talk AI with President Trump, and afterwards, the president said,
2: there's a belief that there should be tremendous self-regulation, and we automatically have regulation with the Department of Justice, the FBI, all of that. But the self-regulation is very important.
1: Republican Senator Josh Hawley says he's proposing a bill, however, that would let prosecutors bring criminal charges against companies whose AI agents go rogue. ABC News has now obtained the original statement given by a former Cornell University student who says she was sexually assaulted at a frat house for hours 2 years ago. ABC's Sophie Flay.
3: In her six-page statement, she said she was intoxicated and consented to some of the sexual acts with the fraternity brothers, but repeatedly refused others. The district attorney says he relied on this statement when he chose not to file criminal charges. He said Jane Doe did not allege that she was drugged against her will or gang raped, adding her sexual conduct was conscious and consensual.
1: British investigators still looking into the five men arrested when suspicious vans were spotted near an airbase used by the U.S. But Lawrence Taylor, head of Britain's counterterrorism police, says,
4: we can confirm that no improvised explosive devices have been found.
1: Five arrested, all released on bail. You're listening to ABC News.
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1: More flooding worries across much of the Southwest today. Storms fueled by the remnants of Hurricane Polo are hitting several states with heavy rain. Several small towns in New Mexico have been forced to evacuate amid fears that a dam might fail. The Supreme Court is allowing the Trump administration to resume deporting people to countries other than their home country. The High Court clearing the way for the policy to continue as it prepares to hear arguments in the case later this year. The verdict is in an Ohio murder trial with ties to the music world.
10: Former pastor and one-time American Idol contestant.
11: Find the defendant, Caleb C. Flynn, guilty of murder.
10: His wife, Ashley, and staging the murder to look like a home invasion. Flynn breaking down as the verdict was read. Prosecutors argued Flynn was motivated by a nearly two-year-long affair with a woman he'd met at his church. That former mistress emotionally testified about the more than 100,000 messages they exchanged and read several where they discussed wanting Flynn's wife dead.
1: That's ABC's Alex Perez. A commercial jet on its way from the United Arab Emirates to Israel was forced to make an emergency landing in Saudi Arabia overnight. There were initially worries about a possible hijacking, but officials now say the whole thing was caused by a fight between the pilots in the cockpit. And you might want to think twice about tossing a penny in the fountain. Congress passing a bill to end production of pennies for good. I'm Sherry Preston, ABC News.
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0: The heartland of America and the gateway to the West. Good morning, good evening, wherever you may be across the nation, around the world. I'm George Norrie, and this is Coast to Coast AM. Later tonight, the Knights Templar. Who were they? Here's what's happening. Six Flags has announced it will permanently shutter its most famous roller coaster roughly a month after an investigation exposed a long history of life-altering injuries and deaths linked to the ride. The Six Flags Magic Mountain president, Brian Ordine, wrote in a blog post Tuesday that while its X2 roller coaster has consistently passed a multitude of safety tests, we have decided to close the ride because we believe it's the right thing to do. Magic Mountain is located in Valencia, California. Iran's Islamic Revolutionary Guard Corps is appealing directly to American voters ahead of the November 3rd midterm elections, urging them to oppose President Donald Trump and pressure Washington to end the war. Meanwhile, Iranian security forces have stepped up their presence in Tehran and other cities there with motorcycle patrols, checkpoints, and forces positioned across major urban areas as authorities in Iran brace for possible civil unrest. The security buildup comes as the university students have returned to the streets in Tehran, protesting compulsory hijab rules, rising education costs, and political repression. Videos published on Iran International show them all upset. With more on today's activities, here's our Tom Danheiser. Tommy?
1: Yeah, George, demonstrators gathered outside the campus mosque at Tehran's Alameh Tabatabai University, chanting anti-regime slogans, including death to tyranny and the morality police, and calling for the release of imprisoned classmates. Members of the IRGC-affiliated besieged paramilitary force confronted and threatened the students during the gathering as Iranian security forces, including motorcycle patrols and checkpoints managed by the IRGC and law enforcement, have heavily increased their presence across Tehran and other major urban cities in anticipation of further unrest. Frustrations have also flared at Tehran's female-only Azra University, where dozens of students were barred after entering the campus without prior notice amid ongoing disciplinary actions. Gulf oil producers with considerable support from the U.S. Navy are jamming crude through the Strait of Hormuz right under Iran's nose. Oil and petroleum product through the critical choke point averaged 13.1 million barrels per day last week, just under 80% of the 17.1 million barrels that had traveled through the strait each day before the war broke out. A U.S. official told CNN Monday that President Donald Trump is willing to give Iran sanctions relief and release frozen funds as part of a final deal, but only if Tehran offers concrete progress on the nuclear issue, as mediators try to bring both countries back to the negotiating table. Meanwhile, U.S. President Donald Trump says the war on Iran will end very soon without providing any details and reiterated that Tehran will not have a nuclear weapon. George?
0: Thank you, Tom. Let's hope it does end soon. Dr. John Curtis, onlinecolumnist.com, with us here with his observations. John, it's still going on.
2: George, the war is an abysmal failure for Trump. He totally underestimated the staying power of the Mullah regime in Tehran, and he has gotten nothing. You know, they have bombed, you know, some of the nuclear sites. That's true. And maybe they staved off, the nuke development, maybe for a few months, maybe a year or so. But the reality is that Trump has failed to deal with the IRGC. The Strait of Hormuz is controlled by them. The Houthis have taken over the Red Sea right now. IRGC General Hussein Mohevi said today that the American people should rise up and overthrow Trump. Maybe he was referring to the election. Maybe he was referring to the fact that that's what Trump has been telling, Iranian people to do for quite a while, is overthrow their government. But the bottom line is that bombing Iran gets nothing for the United States other than depleting the U.S. military and continuing this wasteful and destructive war. Trump is going to have to suck it up in a very big way to make any deal. There is no indication that Iran is willing to move off the Memorandum of Understanding, which has, as you know, Iran controlling the Strait of Hormuz, that's charging fees like a turnpike, basically for any commercial vessel transiting the strait, and they can arbitrarily charge whatever they want. So we're looking at a situation, George, where the war has failed, and Trump is too boastful, too proud to engage in any kind of serious negotiation and compromise with Iran in order to end this thing. He keeps saying that there's going to be an end to it. But if there is an end to it, mark my words, the concessions that the U.S. is going to have to make are going to be far worse than they were in 2015 with the JCPOA of Obama. And the war has given Iran control over world oil markets, and the American consumer is being killed. And they're going to let Trump know in another few weeks how they feel about his foreign policy and economic management. It's coming, George.
0: John, do you think there was another effort to try to do something with Iran's nuke progress?
2: No, I don't. And they, you know, Trump talks about the 1,000 pounds of 60% uranium that Iran has in Pickaxe Mountain. And Pickaxe Mountain right now is still enriching uranium. So I would say that Trump, through this war that started with the Israelis, if you remember, has gotten nothing other than draining the U.S. Treasury and literally turning off every nation on the planet, especially the Europeans, that want no part of this war.
0: All right. Thank you, John. John Curtis. McDonald's Corporation is spending billions of dollars to boost its franchises, an effort to cement its title as the leader in fast food amid growing competition. The chain announced that it will invest $8.5 billion by 2036 on a series of initiatives, including remodeling their restaurants, retraining its 2 million employees, 2 million, wow, and adding new menu items to target high-protein eaters. About $5 billion will be spent in the next 3.5 years alone, a combination of capital support as well as rent relief for its franchises. Catherine Austin Fitz is with us here. Catherine, Starbucks closing 250 stores, McDonald's remodeling. What's going on with retail these days?
3: So it's inflation. When people's expenses go up and they can't afford to eat out, they don't. So what you're seeing, McDonald's reports a major drop in their low-income traffic. And it looks to me they're trying to use surge pricing and dynamic pricing to extract more from the customers who are still coming. And if you look at they announced, you know, their stock's down 24% for the year. When they announced their new plan to rebrand and do everything, it was down 6% in a day, which for a stock like McDonald's is astonishing. When restaurants try and reposition this way, we saw not that long ago, George, Cracker Barrel tried to do a repositioning, and they had to roll back the changes, and essentially the CEO and the people who did it had to leave the company. So this is a difficult thing to do, but I would say McDonald's, if you look at what they're up to, at least in terms of surge pricing, you have franchisees who report that the AI tool that recommends prices is asking one franchisee to charge $2 more for a Big Mac than a franchisee's 2 miles away. And, you know, this kind of pricing and extraction is going to deteriorate their trust. So they're scrambling, and I think they're in trouble.
0: Good point. Thank you, Catherine Austin Fitz. In a moment, Mark Scott Sicree back with us. We're going to talk about the Twilight Zone and some other things he's working on in just a minute on Coast to Coast AM. 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

0: Well, welcome back to Coast. Mark Scott Sicree with us, author of The Twilight Zone Companion, and has written and produced hundreds of hours of series of TV shows for virtually all the major studios and networks. And some of his work includes episodes of Star Trek, The Next Generation, Deep Space Nine, Sliders, Babylon 5, and much more. He's also in charge of a new show called Space Command, and we'll be talking about that as well. Mark, welcome back, my friend. How you been?
1: I'm great, George, and it's always really wonderful to be on Coast to Coast with you.
0: I hear gasoline prices in L.A. are outrageous. I think I'll just stay in St. Louis for a while, huh?
1: Yeah, well, I remember years ago when Elaine and I were first married, we lived in the Fairfax District, and there was an old lady who just got in my car and told me where to drive her. So I think that's a solution to the gas prices. You just choose a car at random.
0: How did you get interested in the Twilight Zone?
1: Well, you know, I grew up during the 60s and early 70s, and the three shows that made me want to be a writer were the original Star Trek, the original Outer Limits, and the original Twilight Zone, and these were just the best TV shows I'd ever seen, and Twilight Zone just spoke to me. And the guys who were writing for Twilight Zone and Star Trek and Outer Limits were also writing the books I was reading, Rod Serling, Ray Bradbury, Harlan Ellison, Theodore Sturgeon, Richard Matheson, and I realized that one could do great work on television, and so as soon as I got out of college, I knew I wanted to be a writer, producer in TV, but there were no classes in that, and I had met George Clayton Johnson, one of the great Twilight Zone writers, at a convention when I was 16, a science fiction convention, and I just thought, well, it's 2 years after Rod Serling's death, and if anyone should have written a book on the Twilight Zone, it would have been Rod, but after his premature death at age 50, I thought, well, I might as well do it as anyone. And I interviewed 30 people before I went to Rod Serling's widow, Carol, and I convinced her that I could pull it off and I could do it. I was 22 years old when I started that book, and it's still in print, still going strong, and I'm thrilled. It launched my career, and it made me a lot of friends who worked on that great show.
0: That's great. We know we lost Carol a couple of years ago. She was great. Tell us the story about how she let you into the attic of their house and what you found.
1: It was amazing, George. I laid out for her how I intended to do the book, and she said, well, let me talk to some of the people I trust who I'd already interviewed, and they clearly gave me a good, recommendation, and she said, okay, you've got full access to everything. And so for the next 5 years while I was writing the book, I would go regularly to the house in Pacific Palisades. It was exactly as Rod had left it. Even his dog was still there. And there was one room that was just the awards. It was the 6 Emmys, the Peabody Award, the 3 Hugo Awards. And then upstairs in the attic were these. Rod Serling had subscribed to a clipping service, and everything written about him from around 1956 through until his death was in these big leather volumes in chronological order, and sort of like the Encyclopedia Rod Serling. And there were also files up there and all sorts of things, including model airplane kits that he hadn't gotten around to finishing. He loved to make model airplane kits. And there was one box that was unlabeled, and it was Twilight Zone scripts that never got made. And there were scripts by, two scripts by Ray Bradbury, scripts by Matheson, Charles Beaumont. It was amazing. Even Arch Obler, who had done Lights Out on radio earlier than that. It was magical. It was a totally magical experience.
0: Did you read some of the scripts? Would they have been great shows?
1: They would have been. And some of them were later made on other shows. For instance, Matheson wrote a script called The Doll. And I guess because they were doing Living Doll that final season, they didn't want to have two scripts about dolls. But that was later made as an episode of Amazing Stories. And John Lithgow played the lead and actually won an Emmy for that performance.
0: Amazon Prime is still streaming Twilight Zone episodes. Why is it still so popular?
1: Well, it's great. It's wonderfully written, wonderfully directed. The actors are spectacular. The music by Bernard Herrmann and Jerry Goldsmith. I mean, it's a jewel. And, I think when things really are extraordinary, with a little bit of luck, they last. And that's certainly true of Twilight Zone. I think that benefits all of us.
0: You've updated your book, The Twilight Zone Companion, into what now, the third edition?
1: Yeah, I added another 100 pages to it. It's got 500 new photos and links to audio and video rarities. And because people kept telling me stories about their experiences with Rod Serling or their experiences with the Twilight Zone, and I'd always say, "Well, great, now you tell me." And I thought, I've got to add all that stuff because you know, it was vital that it be there for the record, and I'm very pleased with it. So yeah, and so the new edition. I was just at the World Science Fiction Convention signing copies of the book, and that was a lot of fun because so many people love that book.
0: Mark, all kinds of talk about AI these days and that it may end a humanity. What would Rod Serling be saying about AI right now?
1: Well, you know, it's funny. He wrote a Twilight Zone episode called The Brain Center at Whipple's, and that was about automation and people being replaced by machines. And so he would have been wary, I think, but also not frightened. I think he would have been... You know, he would have looked at the opportunities and possibilities. He loved technology. He loved inventions. But again, he was very aware that he didn't want anything crushing the human spirit.
0: Fascinating. But where do you think he got his insight?
1: Yeah, you know, I think it was World War II, really. I think that whole generation of men who went off to war, men and women, they really were thrown into a cauldron where they saw life and death up close. And it deepened them. It scarred them, of course. Rod certainly had PTSD, but it also made them deeper and wiser and ultimately, in the best cases, more compassionate. And I think Serling came out of that war really needing to get a lot off his chest. And he had enormous compassion. And he wasn't a fatalist or a cynic at all. He was an optimist. He was a humanist. He was very much in favor of the voice of the individual. So he was, you know, Twilight Zone was the perfect outlet for what he had to say, because he said the censorship was so powerful and overpowering in the 50s. He created Twilight Zone so he could say what he wanted to say and kind of slip it by the censors because they wouldn't recognize what he was saying because it was science fiction or fantasy.
0: All the Twilight Zones had a strange ending, did they not?
1: Yes, yes. Most of them would have that twist ending, that little snapper at the end. And Rod used to say that if he knew the beginning and the ending of story, he could write it. But if he didn't know the ending, if he had like the beginning and the middle and couldn't figure out an ending, then he couldn't do it. And but he was a master of the 30-minute teleplay. Just phenomenal.
0: He made you think, because after his shows, you would sit back and go, "Oh, really? That's weird."
1: Yes. But also there was a heart to it. You know, I think the reason you can watch the episodes over and over, even when you know what the twist ending is because you care about the people. You care about whether it's in Kick the Can, the old man who says, "I can't play Kick the Can alone," or the woman with her head wrapped in bandages and Eye of the Beholder, where she's saying, "I just want to be normal. I just want to be able to sit in the park and not be, you know, and not be excluded, not be marginalized." I mean, these are, Rod really got into the heart of these people, and the actors are wonderful and they really bring them to life. So it's, and even with Matheson on Nightmare 20,000 Feet with William Shatner seeing the gremlin on the wing, it's, you just feel for that guy. You want him to survive and you want him to know that he's not crazy. And by the end of that episode, he knows that.
0: They all had some social ending that made you think, did they not?
1: Yes, yes. And it taught me that a single episode of a TV show can change you for the better, can really point the way in how to live your life and to how to be a useful member of society in a way. Because certainly, like, if you look at an episode like The Obsolete Man with Burgess Meredith being a librarian who's sentenced to death, you say, "Oh, okay, we mustn't let we have to have free speech. We have to have people being able to speak their mind in a free society." I mean, just brilliant. And it's interesting because Rod was never blacklisted because he hated totalitarianism in all forms, whether it was Nazis or communism. Anything that put a boot on the neck of the individual man, he was against. And he wrote very eloquently about those subjects.
0: What was the casino one he did with the casino slot machine kept calling
1: Fever,
0: the guy's name?
1: Fever, yes, yes. Franklin with the slot machine calling out his name. That was such a great episode. Everett Sloan, who Everett Sloan had been in. Rod's first great success was a TV thing he wrote called Patterns, and Everett Sloan was sort of the villain in that. And so he was able to come back and be in that episode of Twilight Zone. It's terrific. It's wonderful.
0: We're going to talk about some new things you're working on, Mark, when we come back in a moment. Mark Zakri with us as we talk about Hollywood in the Twilight Zone and some of the episodes he's working on now when we come back.
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9: 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Mainly cloudy skies expected overnight with lows around 64. Winds out of the south, 5 to 10 miles an hour. Daytime highs approaching 89. Wednesday, sunshine mixed with clouds at times. Mainly cloudy skies expected Wednesday night. Lows level off around 68. I'm staff meteorologist Derek Height. Currently, it's 65 degrees.

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1: We'll take your calls next hour with Marcus and Cree as we talk about The Twilight Zone. 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
1: All right, let's start here because this one sounds almost unbelievable. Carnivora is actually a pure extract made from the Venus flytrap plant. Yes, that Venus flytrap. I'm joined by the president of Carnivora, Deborah Lau. So how does a plant like that end up in a supplement?
4: Good question. 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
5: A carnivorous plant helping the human body, only on Coast to Coast.
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0: Friends of mine who created Farscape and The Expanse and many other great shows, the producer of Napoleon Dynamite and stars from Star Trek and many other shows. And we're doing 5 2-hour pilots and a feature. And we're already shooting the feature now. My wife is writing and directing it, and we're producing it. And it's basically creating a repertory company of actors and hit showrunners to create the new generation of great shows where we write what we want, we cast whom we want. It's people like Bill Mumy and Veronica Cartwright, who was also in The Twilight Zone, as well as Alien, and gosh, Barbara Bain and Doug Jones, Robert Picardo. On and on. I mean, just some of these. Michelle Hurd, who was in Picard recently, the Star Trek show. Just phenomenal actors. And it's very, you know, we take all the nonsense out of the process. There's no executives to say yes or no. We just make it and film it and put it out to our audience. Millions of people are seeing it around the world. It's just a dream come true. So we just launched the Kickstarter campaign to start, financing those pilots as well as selling investment shares, which I've been doing for Space Command and now I'm doing for the Showrunners Network.
1: And what's the venue for Space Command, Mark? How do people watch it?
0: Well, you can watch it. It's running on many stations right now. It's on the first 2 hours are on Amazon Prime and Google Play and Tubi. It's showing all around the world. And if you want to look at some of the works in progress of the other episodes, I have a YouTube channel called Mr. Sci-Fi, SCI hyphen FI, Mr. Sci-Fi, and you can watch the process of how these episodes are coming together. And for Christmas, we're going to be offering the 6 hour box set, and when we finish the final 6 hours, we'll put the second box set out so people will be able to collect not only the episodes but all of these supporting materials. And it's just a dream come true for us.
1: Mark, in my early days, we had three networks, ABC, CBS, and NBC.
0: Yes.
1: And then years later, UHF television came in.
0: Yep.
1: And I thought that was something else. And
0: yes.
1: Then all of a sudden, Fox and cable popped up and everything. How do you think where are we at now with TV? It's everywhere. It's streaming the works.
0: But the funny thing is, because of the consolidation of the studios and the networks, there's basically four corporate entities that decide all the TV shows and movies that are being made in America. So it's Disney is one of them, Netflix is one, Amazon is one, and then the final one is the merger of Paramount and Warner's. So although it seems like there's an enormous amount of content, there's actually four guys at the top of the food pyramid who get to say what we get to see and not see. And that, so what I'm doing is I'm creating the new way of making TV where you just go to your audience and say, hey, you've loved what we've made so far. You want more of it? You want more shows that we can make for you with your favorite actors and your favorite writers? And people say yes. And so thanks to the internet, thanks to streaming and all of these venues being able to raise money this way, you know, my plan ultimately is to team with the streamers and the networks and the studios for distribution and promotion, but I certainly don't want them determining what we get to make. And so I really love having my own studio. We have three sound stages full of spaceships and giant robots and aliens.
1: I love that.
0: It's really wonderful.
1: I met Jeff Bezos about 6 months ago. The guy's a genius. Just incredible.
0: Yeah. Yeah, amazing, amazing people. And again, I have nothing against these people. And I know many of them love TV and many of them love science fiction. I mean, Jeff Bezos picked up the final two seasons of The Expanse. But I just think, you know, there's one thing about asking permission. There's another thing about just doing what you want to do and having that freedom. And, you know, Ray Bradbury was one of my dear friends and mentors, and I know you loved him too. And I want to give TV writers and movie writers and actors the same artistic autonomy that novelists have. And it's so far so good. You know, it's funny. I've been selling investment shares for $7,500 each on all these projects, and people stepped up. And I just sent out the first profit checks on Space Command to my investors. And I made sure that I addressed those myself. I wrote the envelopes myself. I signed the letters myself. I wanted that to be directly from me by hand to them. And that was a proud moment.
1: You mean a studio actually paid back investors?
0: Yes. Yes. And we're going to be paying a lot more back to them as we get the first season of Space Command done and then do all these other projects. And, man, it's so much fun. I can't tell you how much I'm having a great time.
1: Good for you. You've come a long way since we've been doing this for 23 years with you.
0: Yeah, you met me when I was just in a basket. You know, there was a knock on your door, you opened in there. I was in a basket and you brought me in and, you know, raised me and all of that. So, you know, so yeah, I was just a baby when we first met. But, But I mean, I love the fact that

0: That's the reason you and I get along so well, is because we both come from the heart. You know, you can tell authenticity, and I love that. And I'm thrilled at the journey you've been on, George. And I also, you know, anytime you want to come to the studio, we'll put you in a spaceship and turn a camera on you.
1: Is Shatner still around? He's 93, isn't he?
0: Yes, 96, 96.
1: Oh my God.
0: I just got a photo with him. You know, he was at a convention, and I thought, well, I interviewed him for the Twilight Zone Companion. I actually wrote for him when he did a show called Tech War. I wrote scripts for that show, but I took a photo of him with us holding the Twilight Zone Companion because I interviewed him when I wrote the book, and I met him when I was 10. I went on the Star Trek set, and that was a huge influence on my life. When I was sitting in the captain's chair and standing on the transport as a little kid, I thought, I want one of these. I want my own studio, and now I have it. So
1: Good for
0: full
1: you.
0: circle, full circle.
1: Well, he's still performing. I just saw him in a cereal commercial.
0: Yes, it's amazing. And George Takei, you know, I worked with George Takei a little while ago, and I'm trying to get him to come back and be in one of the shows I'm doing now, along with James Hong, who I worked with on Space Command. And I mean, these are just phenomenally talented people. You know, they just still have it. They really do. And Shatner's amazing. I mean, the level of his energy, you'd never believe he was in his 90s. There's nothing that gives you that feeling.
1: And he doesn't look it.
0: No, not at all. Not at all. And so it's miraculous. It's really astonishing.
1: Did you ever get to meet Leonard Nimoy when he was alive?
0: You know, the closest I came to Leonard Nimoy was during the original Star Trek series. He put out several albums of singing, or I should put that in quotes, singing. And he performed at something called the Teenage Fair that was held here in Los Angeles. And so I got to see him perform live, and I was up close, you know, maybe like 15 feet away from him. But that was the closest I ever got to meeting Leonard Nimoy. But he was certainly one of a kind, really amazing. I actually know the actor who plays Spock on Strange New Worlds, Ethan Peck, who is Gregory Peck's grandson. And we've become friends, and I recently gave him a poster that Gregory Peck signed of To Kill a Mockingbird, and I gave that to Ethan Peck because I thought if anyone should have that poster, it should be him.
1: Now, tell us more about the Magic Time pilot.
0: Well, you know, Elaine and I wrote a pilot years ago called Magic Time, where all the machines in the world stop running and magic comes back, and certain people change into the archetypal mythical creatures they are by their true nature. And, so it was optioned 8 times, including by Henson. Then I sold it as a trilogy of novels to HarperCollins. It hit the bestseller list. We did the audio play. Now we're coming back to do it as a TV show. So my friend Armin Shimerman, who was the principal on Buffy and Quark on Deep Space Nine, and Doug Jones, who's, you know, in Shape of Water as the creature and on Star Trek Discovery, he's going to be in it. He's in Space Command as well. And my friend Christina Moses, who starred in A Million Little Things on ABC. So we're putting it together now. We're going to be shooting that show. And, you know, it's just remarkable. We're designing the creatures and all of that. So it's you know, people really want to work with Elaine and myself because they know that if we're saying we're going to make something, we are going to make it. It's not
1: You do it.
0: speculative. Yeah, exactly. You know, and someone once asked me the key to my success, and I said I don't give myself an out. If I say I'm going to do something, I do it, whether it's hard or easy. I get to the finish line, and that's really fun because then you don't have to agonize whether you should do something or shouldn't do it. You're doing it. And then it's just a question of how. It's just the putting together all the factors. And but to work with actors like Doug Jones and Robert Picardo, all these phenomenal actors, Nichelle Nichols, I got to work with Nichelle Nichols in Space Command before her passing. And that was amazing because, again, I'd met her when I was 10. She was very, very kind to me and gave me her own Star Trek scripts and, you know, a signed photo of her. And so 50 years later on Space Command, we shot a scene with her, and I brought the scrapbook of her that I kept when I was 10, and we sat flipping through it all those years later, and boy, that was a dream come true.
1: How much of Rod Serling's influence has affected you?
0: Huge. It's huge. Because prior to Rod, the producers had the say in television, not the writers. And Rod was sort of the first showrunner in the modern sense, where he was at the top of the food chain. He was the one who said what was and was not done on Twilight Zone. And it was his vision. And it, very much each week with him presenting it, you got the feeling of him handcrafting that show. It was his show. It was his perceptions. It was his viewpoint. And when I wrote The Twilight Zone Companion, I sort of was studying how he did that. And a lot of showrunners now, people like Vince Gilligan, who's doing Pluribus and did Breaking Bad, and Ron Moore, who did For All Mankind and Outlander and all the Battlestar Galactica, all these guys read The Twilight Zone Companion when they were teenagers, and they were inspired by Serling's as a role model. And so everyone in science fiction TV and by and large, most people in comedy television and dramatic television, Rod is their idol. He's the person that they're modeling themselves after. So he's a giant. He's perhaps the greatest single figure in television. You know, there was no one like him.
1: How do you think he interacted with his writers? Did he let them write the script and then he went back and looked at it and said, "Now I want this ending"?
0: No, not at all. Not at all. You know, it's fascinating because when I produced the Twilight Zone Blu-ray set. I did 52 audio commentaries on that. But we put back in the coming attraction spots, which had not been on the syndication versions. And in all of the coming attraction spots, Rod says, next week we've got a great story by Richard Matheson or a great story by George Clayton Johnson or Charles Beaumont or, you know, Earl Hamner. He never says next week's a great script by me, but he's always making it a point to credit the writers. And when he won his second Emmy for Twilight Zone, he held the Emmy up on television and he named the other writers and he said, come over to my house and we'll carve this up like a turkey. So he was very gracious and very collaborative. And they shot the scripts as these writers wrote them. And so Rod was not rewriting these guys. He was letting them, he trusted his writers. And my God, look at the work that emerged from that. Phenomenal.
1: Where's the best place to get your books, Mark?
0: Well, Amazon is probably the best. Or, you know, if you see me at a convention or something, just amble on up and I'll sign whatever copies you've got. I love when someone gives me a copy of The Twilight Zone. It's just worn to, it's falling apart because it's been read so lovingly and so often. And, but the fun part is with the new edition, people can really get a lot more, bang for their buck. And I'm very glad that I was able to do that updated edition recently.
1: What year did Twilight Zone start?
0: Started in 1959 and it ran through 1964. It had five seasons, and the fourth season was hour-long episodes, 18-hour-long episodes. And then they realized the hours did not work as well, and so then they went back to half hours for the final season. But that was when they were doing, like, you know, 30-plus episodes per season, generally, of the half hours. And so there's 152 episodes, or 156 episodes of The Twilight Zone. Rod wrote 92 of them himself. So it's a phenomenal output.
1: And there was something about black and white as opposed to color television.
0: Yes, and Twilight Zone is the greatest black and white show of all time. And George Clemens, who was the director of photography, he won an Emmy for Twilight Zone too. But he came up as a cameraman in the golden age of film. And so he was a cameraman on, you know, the Frederick March, Jekyll and Hyde and, you know, Blood and Sand with Valentino. I mean, just an amazing, amazing guy. He really was one of the greats.
1: Were there any color episodes of Twilight Zone?
0: There was one that was colorized years later. It was an episode called Miniature with Robert Duvall. So that led to the misconception that they were shot in color. They weren't. It was black and white. The later, when they brought Twilight Zone back in later versions without Rod, this was after Rod's passing, those were done in color. And some of them were very, very good, but nothing replaces the original.
1: I remember the one with Agnes Moorehead. She was sweeping her living room, and there was a small little flying saucer in her living room with little astronauts. I won't tell the bottom, but it was a great show, wasn't it?
0: Yeah, well, Doug Hayes was the director of that. He also directed Eye of the Beholder and The Howling Man, many of the great episodes. He was a dear friend of mine, and he told me that that episode, first of all, those were hand puppets, those two little guys, and he operated them. The director operated himself as he's the voice at the end of one of the astronauts. And the reason he cast Agnes Moorehead was because she was very well known for a radio play she had done called Sorry, Wrong Number, which was a tour de force with just her voice. And he thought, well, in this, she'll be a tour de force where she doesn't have any lines at all. And so that's why he cast her, and they had a great time working together.
1: Mark, let's take some calls when we come back in a moment. Mark Zakrie with us. His website is linked up at coasttocoastam.com. And his books, as he mentioned, you can get all over the place. We'll be back with your calls on Mark Zakrie in just a moment, right here on Coast to Coast AM.
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6: From ABC News, I'm Sherry Preston. Following weeks of warnings about rogue AI models and possible threats to humanity, the result of a White House meeting on AI that the industry has decided to police itself. ABC's Elizabeth Schulze says it's not a whole lot different than what they've already been doing.
7: There isn't really a concrete plan that would change anything that these companies are already doing, at least from a federal regulation point of view. The president came out to speak to reporters after this meeting and said that they had a great conversation, that they all talked about the benefits of AI and how much it's benefiting the American economy already. And then the president basically said these companies are going to continue to self-regulate.
6: Defense Secretary Pete Hegseth is set to announce an overhaul at the Pentagon, cutting the number of generals and admirals by 20%. Also announced this week, the U.S. is withdrawing all troops from Iraq for the second time, more than 20 years after they originally went in. Former Special Counsel Jack Smith before the Senate Judiciary Committee defending the two criminal investigations against President Trump and defending himself against perjury allegations brought by Missouri Senator Eric Schmidt.
8: Schmidt claimed to have messages proving Smith attended a Hawks basketball game in Atlanta in 2024 during the scandal surrounding Georgia prosecutor Fonnie Willis.
9: You will go down as a total dirtbag.
8: Smith then revealed he was at a basketball game.
10: I recall going to a University of Maryland basketball game where Caitlin Clark was playing.
8: Senator Amy Klobuchar offered this explanation.
11: Could it then be that University of Iowa's the Hawkeyes?
8: Smith saying he was not at a Hawks game, but a Hawkeyes game.
6: Schmidt refused to take back his dirtbag comment, however. That was ABC's Hannah Batah. The lawsuit brought against Cornell University in regard to an alleged gang rape on campus 2 years ago has put a spotlight on how schools handle accusations. New York Governor Kathy Hochul calling for an outside investigation. This is ABC News.
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6: Now we know where the millions in taxpayer money for those TV ads featuring President Trump came from, the Department of Homeland Security. Here's ABC's Karen Waugh.
17: Democrats say up to $20 million in taxpayer dollars paid for the ads. And the Wall Street Journal was first to report the money came from the Homeland Security Department from border security funding. One of the commercials is nearly identical to a 2024 Trump campaign ad. They include messages like demolish the deep state and defeat communism.
6: A whole lot of the country is keeping an eye out for wind and rain once again, thanks to the remnants of a hurricane. ABC News meteorologist Jeff Smith has more.
18: Over 30 million Americans under flood watches right now from Arizona all the way to Iowa as the remnants of what was Hurricane Polo, which made landfall in Mexico a couple of days ago, kind of injects moisture into the southwest all the way to Midwest. Today we're watching three different regions, Texas into Oklahoma, southeastern Colorado, also southeastern parts of Nebraska. That's a level 3 out of 4 flash flood risk, 2-inch-per-hour rainfall rates, maybe totals of 2 to 5 inches. Or more. Meteorologist Jeff Smith, ABC News.
6: If you've been following the Fat Bear Week contest at Katami National Park in Alaska, we have a winner. And his name is the same as Dora the Explorer's old pal.
19: Backpack.
6: A 1,000-pound bear overcame an injury in 2007 to win the most votes this year. Sherry Preston, ABC News.
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This is Lee Habib, and this is Our American Stories, the show where America is the star and the American people. Up next, another installment of our Story of Us, the Story of America series with Hillsdale College professor and author of the terrific book Land of Hope, Dr. Bill McClay. The election of 1912 brought the academic and deeply progressive Woodrow Wilson to the White House. Less than 2 years later, the world was at war, and it soon wouldn't just change Europe forever, but us forever. Let's get into the story. Take it away, Bill.

When war broke out in Europe in 1914, it was completely unexpected. A violent outbreak across the Atlantic that Americans did not see coming.

0: America had its own growing pains to deal with, and modern-day communications were nothing like today. We were insulated from the trials of Europe thanks to a vast ocean, and happy about it. Indeed, it's why we wanted to be an independent nation to begin with. To the present, there's no real agreement on the causes of the war that forever changed Europe, and in the end, changed the world as well. One of them was the unification of Germany, which created uncertainty and instability, a competitor in the neighborhood. There was a new kid on the block, a formidable one. It would change the way surrounding states planned and thought about their own destinies. Unified Germany would drive new alliances in Europe designed to protect themselves from this new competitor in the region. Some of those alliances were out in the open. Others were negotiated behind closed doors. A skirmish in Southeast Europe would end up being the catalyst that triggered many new treaties and alliances to be enforced and activated. Quickly, European nations were at war with one another. Soon the dividing lines were clear. The Allied powers, Britain, France, and Russia, battled the Central powers, Germany, Austria-Hungary, and the Ottoman Empire. President Wilson, following President Washington's advice regarding foreign entanglements, issued a declaration of neutrality. Here's how the very short declaration began. My fellow countrymen, I suppose that every thoughtful man in America has asked himself during these last troubled weeks, what influence the European war may exert upon the United States. And I take the liberty of addressing a few words to you in order to point out that it is entirely within our own choice what its effects upon us will be, and to urge very earnestly upon you the sort of speech and conduct which will best safeguard the nation against distress and disaster. Wilson wasn't finished. The people of the United States are drawn from many nations, and chiefly from the nations now at war. It is natural and inevitable that there should be the utmost variety of sympathy and desire among them with regard to the issues and circumstances of the conflict. Some will wish one nation, others another, to succeed in the momentous struggle. It will be easy to excite passion and difficult to allay it. Those responsible for exciting it will assume a heavy responsibility. Responsibility for no less a thing than that the people of the United States, whose love of their country and loyalty to its government should unite them as Americans all, bound in honor and affection, to think first of her and her interests, may be divided in camps of hostile opinion, hot against each other. Such divisions among us would be fatal to our peace of mind and might seriously stand in the way of the proper performance of our duty as the one great nation at peace, the one people holding itself ready to play a part of impartial mediation and speak the counsels of peace and accommodation, not as a partisan, but as a friend. I venture, therefore, my fellow countrymen, to speak a solemn word of warning to you against that deepest, most subtle, most essential breach of neutrality, which may spring out of partisanship, out of passionately taking sides. The United States must be neutral in fact as well as in name during these days that are to try men's souls. It was clear that Wilson, for many good reasons, wanted to steer clear of any involvement with the battling powers in Europe. And it didn't matter in the early stages of the war because few prognosticators or experts could have imagined just how explosively this war would expand. And the horrifying body counts that would soon mount to unimaginable numbers. Take Verdun. The unsuccessful German offensive led to at least 1 million casualties. And on day one, just day one of the Battle of the Somme, 20,000 British troops were killed and 40,000 more were wounded. It was the worst single day in the very long history of the British Army. When the battle ended 20 weeks later, the British Army had endured 420,000 casualties, the French Army 200,000, and the German an astonishing 500,000 to 600,000. And none of it seemed to change anything. This too was good enough reason for America to stay out of this chaos. Few in Europe could explain the war's origins, let alone the goals of the warring parties. Fewer still in America wanted to have anything to do with the unimaginable carnage. But staying neutral in the war proved to be difficult.
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4: 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What about jobs? No? Now try your basement. There's a pair of overalls that overall you're not so into anymore. A perfectly good laptop that hasn't sat in your lap in months. 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Well, you really have both. See, stuff is defined as household articles considered as a group. 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Wait, no longer needed? 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
1: 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When we last left off, the Great War had broken out in Europe, and President Woodrow Wilson had publicly vowed to stay out of it. That would prove difficult. Here again is Bill McClay.
0: Staying neutral in the war proved to be difficult, especially given America's desire to continue trading with these warring European powers, and hoping that the long-standing notion of freedom of the seas and sea lanes would hold. This idea of maintaining a permanent neutrality through the war was, to say the least, naive, because the policy would never be acceptable to our British friends, which would in essence strip them of their superior naval power, and in doing so it would favor the new unified Germany. The Germans only made American neutrality more difficult when they set loose their mighty submarine fleet to attack Allied shipping activity. They launched countless torpedo attacks on merchant ships and even ships with neutral flags. And this was not some secret ambition of the Germans. They, in fact, announced it to the world, declaring that any ship that entered what they described as the war zone around Great Britain would do so at their own risk. Well, it was bound to happen given Germany's stated policy, and it did. On May 7, 1915, German U-boats sank the British liner Lusitania, not far from Ireland's coast. 1,200 lives were lost, including 128 Americans. There was anger and outrage across America, and Wilson did his best to toughen up his language and do so without committing our nation to war. And for a time, his rhetoric and threats worked as Germany suspended attacks on innocent ships dedicated to trade and trade alone. Wilson's dexterity on the policy and rhetoric front would prove to be an asset as the 1916 election approached. And he would need to be at the top of his game for a simple reason. He was running against a reunited Republican Party, a party that was used to holding majorities in the nation's capital. To win re-election, Wilson would also need to do a balancing act between two competing principles, military preparedness and a continued effort to avert war. Doing both simultaneously would take some refined political talent. Wilson went to work. On the preparedness front, Wilson moved Congress to pass a bill to increase the Army to 176,000. Still modest, but an increase nonetheless. He also funded the building of 50 new warships in just the next fiscal year alone. Those two efforts would help his campaign on the preparedness front. But even more important was his continued effort to keep the American people out of the war. Indeed, the campaign's slogan, the rallying cry, was this simple but profound message. He kept us out of war. Wilson won against a much weaker Republican candidate, Charles Evans Hughes, who'd been a governor in New York and was a Supreme Court justice. But Wilson did not win by much, in some states by the very slimmest of margins. Take California. Out of nearly 1 million votes cast, Wilson won by a mere 3,800. The win was, to say the least, not a mandate, and it was a harbinger of things to come. But that didn't deter Wilson, who was brimming with self-confidence and inserted himself into the negotiations with the European powers to try and bring the war to an end, with America's moral leadership as his weapon. Wilson's first attempt at peacemaking and moral leadership was not met with enthusiasm by the foreign leaders. He'd sent a message to them asking for terms upon which they'd agree to a settlement. Not exactly the best way to go in any serious negotiation. Wilson was not deterred, and indeed his next effort was bolder. He gave a speech to the U.S. Senate in January of 1917. A speech directed not at America's senators, but to leaders of the European nations. Here are some excerpts from that speech, which sounded more like a lecture from a college professor, which Wilson, of course, had been, than a great statesman. Here is Wilson. We shall have no voice in determining what those terms shall be, but we shall, I feel sure, have a voice in determining whether they shall be made lasting or not, by the guarantees of a universal covenant. And our judgment upon what is fundamental and essential as a condition precedent to permanency should be spoken now, not afterwards when it may be too late. No covenant of cooperative peace that does not include the peoples of the New World can suffice to keep the future safe against war. And yet there is only one sort of peace that the peoples of America could join in guaranteeing. Well, Wilson was just getting going. His confidence spilling into something more and more high and mighty and high-handed, Wilson continues. I have spoken upon these great matters without reserve and with the utmost explicitness because it has seemed to me to be necessary if the world's yearning desire for peace was anywhere to find free voice and utterance. Perhaps I am the only person in high authority amongst all the peoples of the world who is at liberty to speak and hold nothing back. I am proposing that all nations henceforth avoid entangling alliances which would draw them into competition of power. I am proposing government by the consent of the governed, that freedom of the seas, which in international conference after conference, representatives of the United States have urged with the eloquence of those who are the convinced disciples of liberty. These are the American principles, American policies. We could stand for no others, and they are also the principles and policies of forward-looking men and women everywhere, of every modern nation, of every enlightened community. They are the principles of mankind and must prevail. This was a fascinating speech or lecture on many levels. Wilson was inserting himself into the war, not as a participant, but as a judge, a moral judge, standing not just outside the warring nations, but somehow above them. He was playing the role of a high school principal settling the fight between the school kids. Little did Wilson know that his high-handed address was being countered by actions the Germans had taken weeks before. They'd made the decision to return to their all-out submarine assault on shipping lanes. The seas, Germany made clear, were no longer free. It would take more than a lecture from America to stop them. After five unarmed commercial American ships were sunk in the first week of March alone, Wilson went from lecturer to wartime president, seeking a declaration of war from Congress, which he got on April 6th. In the speech that followed, he delivered his most famous line, which became the World War I battle cry for America, and a slogan. We were making the world safe for democracy. We act without animus, not in enmity towards a people or with a desire to bring any injury or disadvantage upon them, but only in armed competition to an irresponsible government which has thrown aside all considerations of humanity and of right and is running amok.
1: And you've been listening to Professor Bill McClay. And, well, he's talking about Wilson's predicament, and the idea that we could continue to stay neutral, well, it was just a fantasy. It was now time to win this war and to make the world safe for democracy. When we come back, more of the story of Wilson, World War I, and beyond, here on Our American Stories. 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
24: 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Sunshine mixed with clouds at times today, with daytime highs approaching 89. Winds out of the south, 8 to 15 miles an hour. Lows dip down to about 68 tonight. Mainly cloudy skies expected. Cloudy skies with a few peaks of sun tomorrow. Daytime highs approaching 87. I'm staff meteorologist Derek Height. Right now, 66.
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1: And we return to Our American Stories and the final portion of this installment of our Story of Us, Story of America series with Dr. Bill McClay. When we last left off, the United States had declared war on Germany, officially entering the Great War. Let's return to the story. Here again is Bill McClay.
0: Wilson proved to be a very able wartime president. He understood that the American economy would have to be mobilized. A draft would be necessary to mobilize an army. And all this would need to happen with great speed to have any chance of wounding and thwarting Germany's desires in Europe. A string of new wartime agencies was created, the most important of which was the War Industries Board, led by the Wall Street wizard Bernard Baruch. The organization was given great power, setting production values, overseeing the production and distribution of raw materials. Baruch and his team also understood that America's industrial talents should be unleashed, so he encouraged them to use their mass production genius to increase the speed of production while decreasing waste. Other powers were conferred to the War Industries Board, including settling labor management issues that stemmed from the war's demands. And the War Industries Board worked, and worked remarkably well. Industrial production in America increased by a whopping 20%, proving to progressives that a central command top-down control of American economy might produce real benefits, even in peacetime. With Wilson's war effort, some type of government agency or bureaucracy was in charge of nearly every sector of our economy. An international engineer who would one day become president, Herbert Hoover, was in charge of the massive Food Administration. His goal, come up with a system of production, incentives, and rulemaking that would allow the country to avert food rationing. And that was no small task. The Fuel Administration was propelled into action, and among its many efforts, worked hard to save coal. And with that effort came the creation of daylight saving time. The Railroad Administration would take control of all railroad traffic. Again, no small task. And the National War Labor Board would settle disputes between employees and employers. During this time of increased demand from America's vast industrial sector, 4 million men, all working age and able-bodied, left the workforce to serve in the military, which created a real opportunity and breakthrough on the race front. African Americans, especially from the Deep South, were recruited by the American government to move north and work in cities like Detroit and Chicago. Nearly 500,000 would do so. And long before the ascent of Rosie the Riveter in World War II, women, too, were recruited to work at wartime factories in record numbers and in jobs as diverse as machine shops, railway crews, and lumber yards. The fact is, World War I created a massive new workforce in America. Then there was the issue of morale in America. Wilson created the Committee on Public Information, led by a Denver journalist, George Creel. They would put together what was essentially a propaganda committee to drive support for the war effort, enlisting public figures from all walks of American life, artists, athletes, performers, celebrities of every kind, all to promote support of the war and the financing of the war through the sale of war bonds. There were patriotic movies, newspaper ads, pamphlets of all kinds, all to get Americans on board and to do their part. The effort had mixed results. While it drove support for the war, it also had the effect of sounding like a moral crusade. and in the effort villainized and exaggerated the enemy as somehow evil and even subhuman. One campaign slogan by the American Protective League said it all: hate the Hun. There were awful stories put in the public square that depicted German soldiers as absolute savages, men who murdered and slaughtered innocent

0: children. All of this would come at a cost to German Americans. Discrimination, harassment, and worse, and all for the mere fact of having German ancestry. Sauerkraut was soon called Liberty Cabbage by Americans, and performances of the great German composers from Bach to Beethoven were canceled by American symphonies. The propaganda push by Wilson had unintended consequences, but legislative acts promoted by Wilson would essentially outlaw criticism of the war, a very different thing from drumming up support of the war. It took the form of the Espionage Act of 1917, imposing fines and even jail sentences for any person or effort to harm recruitment efforts of the United States military or doing anything to aid or abet the enemy. Worse, the Sedition Act of 1918 prohibited all kinds of speech otherwise protected by the First Amendment. The law prohibited American citizens to speak or write anything it deemed disloyal, profane, or abusive about either the American government or the military. The last two laws were not mere show or deterrence. They were actually enforced, and more than 1,000 Americans were prosecuted and convicted under the two acts, including a man named Eugene Debs, who received a 10-year prison sentence for his advocacy of draft resistance. The fact is that balancing the principle of free speech with the interests of national security, especially during wartime, is a very difficult balancing act. And it has been so since our founding. Recall the Alien and Sedition Act during the administration of John Adams. But history notwithstanding, Wilson had little patience for dissent and was not receptive to contrary opinions. The ability for Wilson to compromise was sacrificed as a result. Moreover, this aspect of his personality and character would do him great harm in some of his most consequential and urgent upcoming decisions. But how did the progressive intellectuals that were such a part of Wilson's academic life view the war? It turns out that they viewed the war favorably because it managed to bring Americans together in common purpose and community that they deemed essential to take on the social evils of the day. Many of those same intellectuals turned to a 1910 essay written by the philosopher William James entitled The Moral Equivalent of War. Here's an excerpt from James's essay. The martial type of character can be bred without war. Strenuous honor and disinterestedness abound everywhere. Priests and medical men are in a fashion educated to it, and we should all feel some degree of its imperative. We should be owned as soldiers are by the army, and our pride would rise accordingly. We could be poor then without humiliation, as army officers now are. The only thing needed henceforward is to inflame the civic temper as past history has inflamed the military temper. But the reality is that social causes are not actual wars, no matter how much one believes or wishes that it was so.
1: And a terrific job on the production, editing, and storytelling by our own Monty Montgomery. Thanks, as always, to Bill McClay. He teaches at Hillsdale College. And my goodness, what we learned plunging into war, the propaganda efforts and the good parts of that, and of course the bad, and that is, of course, the persecution of German Americans. Even worse than that, the clamping down on free speech. The story of us, this chapter, episode 43, The Great War and Wilson, here on Our American Stories.

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12: 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Stephen recounts the night he sat with his wife and opened up about a difficult subject, infertility. Here's the story.
13: I'm sorry, was what I had wanted to say. Too bad I lacked the nerve to say it. Two little words, that's all they were. But if I had the courage to say them, they would only open the door to more words, many more. An inevitable conversation would result if my thoughts were given a voice.

0: And to be honest, talking about it was something I'd been trying to avoid. And so we sat out on our deck in silence, watching the intermittent bursts of lightning in the distant nighttime skies. The muffled rumbles of thunder that followed gave fair warning of the coming storm. The symbolism suggested by its approach wasn't lost on me as I thought about all we'd been through lately, especially the infertility. I wondered if she thought about it as much as me, and if so, what was she thinking? A part of me wanted to know, but fearing what she might say, or worse yet, how she might react. I was curious enough to wonder, but cautious enough not to ask. In truth, my silence sustained my sense of security, but it was merely postponing the inevitable. I knew that sooner or later, she was going to want to talk about it. And when she does, my fragile defenses will most certainly crumble, especially if she becomes emotional. Should that happen, we're going to have another problem, perhaps a bigger one. I am not going to be able to comfort or console her. No reassuring words from me will be forthcoming. The truth is, they can't. And this is a shame, because she deserves better than this. And maybe she deserves better than me. I blame infertility as the sole obstacle that's come between the way we've been living and the idyllic life that we planned. After marriage, we saved money and bought a house. Renovations followed, and so too did a new puppy. When the work was done, and our house had become our home, it was time to begin filling the freshly painted bedrooms with babies. But it didn't turn out that way. We did come close to achieving our goals, but without children, living that 1950s sitcom life that I'd envisioned while growing up watching reruns of shows such as Ozzie and Harriet or Father Knows Best, just wasn't happening. In the end, even our puppy wasn't enough to provide me with that sense of family that TV dad Ozzie Nelson must have felt when he came home at the end of the day to Harriet, David, and Ricky. The storm was getting closer. I knew we should talk, but my fears demanded otherwise. They did, however, provoke an unexpected memory. I was at camp, a young scout, standing on the edge of the dock, waiting for the signal to enter the cold, dark, and frightening waters for my swimmer's test. Not being very good at camp aquatics, I knew that I would have to push aside my fears, take a deep breath, and jump in. So many years have passed since then, but once again, I found myself standing on the edge, knowing what I had to do, knowing that it was almost time to jump back into the frightening waters. A brilliant flash crossed the sky and was immediately followed by the sounds of rolling thunder, and then silence. The air became still, the calm before the storm, another fitting metaphor. I closed my eyes, gathered my thoughts, and then, finally, allowed them a voice. Choking back my fears, I took a deep breath and jumped in. I began by saying how frustrated I'd become with everything having to do with infertility. I'd grown weary of living by the dictates of the calendar, thermometers, and early morning temperature taking, of charts and graphs that predetermine the optimum time and date to make a baby, and then our failures to do so. I was sick of doctor visits and waiting rooms. I wanted to be like any other dad, playing catch with his son, or the proud pop walking his daughter down the aisle on her wedding day. I had my fill of friends asking when we were going to start having kids, and family members wondering if a new niece or nephew, cousin, or grandchild would be making an appearance anytime soon. I was tired of wanting children, waiting for it to happen, and knowing it may never. I mentioned medical alternatives. I questioned God's wisdom. And then I went for broke. I asked her to tell me how she really felt about all this, without holding back, without sparing my feelings, without the sugarcoating. And then I was done. I exhaled and I shut up. She didn't say a word. I prayed for a flash of lightning, a clap of thunder, anything to break the silence. I blew it, and I knew it. I never should have said all that I had, and now I waited to suffer the consequences for being a horrible spouse. And then I remembered the one thing that I had wanted to say, but had forgotten to mention. This time, it didn't require taking a deep breath or any courage to say those two little words that I've been carrying around in my heart for far too long. I'm sorry. And then I added something that we both already knew. It's all my fault. And of course, it was. Whereas she was physically ready and able to become a participant in the adventures of parenting, apparently, I wasn't. And therein was my dilemma. If our failures to conceive a child caused her sadness, how could I be the supportive husband, the comforting partner that she might need and certainly ought to have, when after all, I was the cause of her unhappiness? When I was the reason that she has never received a card on Mother's Day. Her expression was disarming, comforting, reassuring. Her smile immediately told me what she was thinking, but I knew she was going to tell me anyway. "Sometimes you can be so stupid," was what she said. "The problem," she added, "isn't yours, and it isn't mine. It's ours. And no matter what happens, it happens to us, for better or worse." I knew she meant it, too. For better or worse. Part of our wedding vows, suddenly, they took on a whole new meaning, providing the comfort that I worried I couldn't give, but now I needed far more to receive. And that was it. I jumped into the frightening waters and survived, rescued by the person I most loved in the world. And nothing else, as it turned out, mattered more than that. The storm that had been slow in arriving suddenly dissipated, becoming little more than a gentle summer night's rain. It was impossible to foresee the future. No way of knowing if we would ever conceive a child. And yet, I felt a comforting reassurance in knowing that no matter what life held in store for us, we would face it together, as partners, as friends, and as man and wife, for better or worse.
1: And great job on that, Faith, and thanks to Stephen Rosediak for his candor and for his honesty. And that's what we do here on this show. We tell you the stories that you want to hear and need to hear. Again, no screaming and yelling on this show, just stories from the heart. And this is a tough one for any man, for any woman. And it can ruin marriages. I've seen it happen. And we all know it. We've known people in our lives who've gone through this. Sex turned into a job, intimacy destroyed, blame well enough to go around everywhere. I jumped into the frightening waters and survived, rescued by the person I most loved in the world. And that's what happens when you open yourself up to someone you love. At least that's what can. Stephen Rosediak's story, and thanks to the folks in Chicken Soup for the Soul, and this came from Chicken Soup for the Soul Married Life, and thanks to them for this partnership. Stephen Rosediak's story, so many married couples suffering from this thing called infertility, here on Our American Stories.
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9: From ABC News, I'm Sherry Preston. What happened on board a flight from Dubai to Tel Aviv overnight? Sources tell ABC News Israel is treating an altercation on board as a possible terror incident. Messages were sent from the plane about a possible hijacking, and sources say there was a violent fight on board the plane, which suffered a rapid descent and then made an emergency landing in Saudi Arabia. Some have said one of the pilots was stabbed and that there was a lot of blood. The Pentagon unveiling an overhauled military leadership structure today, as Lionel Moise has details.
10: Defense Secretary Pete Hegseth is set to announce major cuts in military leadership, cutting the number of generals and admirals by 20%. Last September, Hegseth warned top brass of changes while pushing new fitness and grooming standards.
11: It's tiring to look out at combat formations, or really any formation, and see fat troops. Likewise, it's completely unacceptable to see fat generals and admirals.
10: Today's announcement comes the same day the U.S. is withdrawing troops from Iraq. The final troops set to leave today. It's the second time the U.S. has withdrawn.
9: Following a White House meeting with AI developers, a consensus was reached among them. The companies will regulate themselves when building new AI models.
12: They're going to police themselves and live up to a moral code to do the right thing if they notice that their technology is going astray, if they see cases, for example, like we've seen in recent weeks, where AI agents go rogue or seem to not be aligned with what humans want them to do.
9: ABC's Elizabeth Schulze. The lawsuit brought by the woman who accuses she was gang raped at a frat party 2 years ago on the campus of Cornell University, shining a light on how schools handle such accusations.
13: We need to find out what failed Jane Doe. Obviously, the system failed her, the police failed her, Cornell failed her, and we need to know what needs to happen to improve so that other victims of sexual violence don't have to go through the same trauma.
9: National Organization for Women President Kim Villanueva. 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
20: Visiting that big store was more than just a shopping errand. It was an experience, and especially at Christmas. I remember walking into Neiman's for the first time as a kid and being overwhelmed with the sights and the sounds, the smell of perfume, and that giant escalator that carried you up across 9 floors of merchandise. Even if you didn't buy anything, being inside Neiman's made you feel special.
9: Former special counsel Jack Smith spent the day on Capitol Hill Tuesday defending his 2 investigations into President Trump and said given the same evidence today, he would once again recommend criminal charges against the president in the January 6th and classified documents cases.
21: This is obviously nearly 2 years after Jack Smith's office was shuttered following President Trump's re-election. Obviously, after that, Jack Smith had to move to dismiss both of his cases against President Trump. But here he was being called to account by Senate Republicans who have accused him, largely without evidence, of using his investigation to weaponize the Justice Department against Republicans, specifically President Trump.
9: ABC's Alex Melman in Washington. The Supreme Court letting the Trump administration continue to deport people in the U.S. illegally to countries they have no ties to while cases against the practice run their course in the legal system. The African nation of Burundi, the latest agreeing to accept migrants. This is ABC News.
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0: This is Lee Habib, and this is Our American Stories, and we tell stories about everything here on this show, and that includes your stories. Send them to OurAmericanStories.com. They're some of our favorites. Jeremy Saucier is the Assistant Vice President for Interpretation and Electronic Games at the Strong Museum of Play in Rochester, New York. And he's also the editor of the American Journal of Play. Today, he gives us the exciting history of an American icon, an American original, the pinball machine.
1: I would say pinball is an American icon. It traces its roots back to a French parlor table game called Bagatelle. Sometimes it would be in a form that looks similar to a pool table. The player would get to hit a ball, often with something that resembled a cue stick that we would use today in pool. Initially, the idea was to avoid pins. There'd be these little wooden pins in a lot of different versions of the game. And eventually that evolved into where you actually had fixed pins and scoring holes. The kind of link that, you know, if you were to say a missing link between Bagatelle and pinball happens in the late 19th century with an English immigrant to America, Montague Redgrave. He patents in 1871 what he called improvements in Bagatelle. And that introduced the spring-loaded ball shooter, what today we would refer to as the plunger. The idea of also adding sound effects or sound to the game by putting bells on the play field. The first pinball machines made this type of game into a coin-operated machine. It took that play field and it essentially monetized it, right? It placed it in a wooden case. It put a piece of glass over the play field to separate the player from the game. As you think of ramps and flippers and all those things, that's starting in the 40s and 50s. The first game that introduces the idea of really, like, let's have flippers to actually control and to bat the balls around is 1947. This game, Humpty Dumpty, had six flippers and they were on each side of the play field. This changes pinball, right? It makes it much more interactive. And that becomes particularly important to the kind of public debates that are going to happen about pinball. The best example of this in the early 1940s is in New York City. Mayor LaGuardia bans pinball, actually does prohibition-style raids to kind of root out pinball. They had been associated, and in some cases used, in gambling, in essentially money laundering. I mean, you have these bans in Los Angeles, you have them in Ohio, and they're all over the country. There's all these associations and all these anxieties around what are children doing with their time. The stories about kids stealing, you know, lunch money or stealing money from their parents to go to play pinball and it being a gateway to organized crime. There's a pinball moral panic. But you start to see that kind of break up in the 1970s. There's an important event that happens with the New York City Council in 1976. With a major pinball player at the time, Roger Sharp. In 76, Sharp and a number of folks who are really in support of overturning that ban go before the New York City Council. And in this sort of dramatic, you know, Babe Ruth calling his shot moment, he plays a pinball game in a way that shows the counselors that pinball is actually a game of skill. He can tell them, hey, this is what I'm going to do, and I'm going to show you this is how you can play pinball and affect what's happening on the play field. It was overturned with a vote of about 30 to 5. It's probably also worth mentioning that in the 1970s, pinball was extremely popular. New York City also saw the fact that, hey, this is going to be a revenue generator, right? Because we can license and register all these machines and make money off of them. But what's also happening is the introduction of video games. video games were making a tremendous amount of money, particularly in the late 70s and early 80s when there was an arcade craze. And so there was a tremendous amount of effort being made by the burgeoning video game industry to kind of inject respectability into the coin-op industry as a whole. And so they helped to legitimize pinball, but they're also seeing that pinball is in some ways pushed out of the arcade. A lot of what it becomes, I think, has to do with the influence of video games. You see video game themed pinball games going into arcades. There's a Defender pinball machine. There's a Space Invaders pinball machine. What you also see is them trying to incorporate the form and some of the conventions of video games into pinball games. There's a game called Hyperball. It took sort of mini pinballs. You had a trigger and you're just firing balls at these targets on the play field. It was difficult to understand. You were spelling out words. You were also trying to stop these bolts of lightning from coming down and hitting your base. And it just didn't work. You had that level of influence where it was really directly affecting the games. And then the other piece, I think, is that you now have these development teams that are led by designers, but you've got engineers, animators. It's a completely multi-sensory experience. It's really bringing people into these immersive spaces in this really beautiful marriage of technology, of art, of storytelling and play that really comes together and I think kind of immerses you in what today is pinball.
0: And a special thanks to Jeremy Saucier, who's the Assistant Vice President for Interpretation and Electronic Games and editor of the American Journal of Play at the Strong Museum of Play in Rochester, New York. Again, the story of the pinball here on Our American Story. 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
4: 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You can literally see rolling hills of timber for miles and miles without a building in sight. 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While the property doesn't touch 12 Mile Creek, it comes with deeded access to a 3-acre section of gravel barn stream. There are no restrictions on this property. However, there is a simple road maintenance agreement to ensure the road leading to the property is kept in good shape. This is Doug Smith with RE/MAX Best Choice, and you can call or text me at 573-631-8432 or call 573-431-2210 for more information.
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0: And we continue with our American stories. The rock band Boston has sold over 75 million albums with classic hits like More Than a Feeling, Peace of Mind, Rock and Roll Band, Smokin', and Don't Look Back. 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
9: When our favorite songs are played, we all do the same thing. We turn it up and we sing along. But the idea of living a rock and roll fantasy and being the lead singer in your favorite band is only played out on the big screen and on television, right? For everyone who ever dreamed of being a rock star, meet Tommy DiCarlo. He sings every night to tens of thousands of screaming fans, but only months before his gig as the lead singer of the legendary rock band Boston, 42-year-old Tommy wore the orange apron and worked on the floor at Home Depot in Charlotte, North Carolina, where his singing was confined to the shower and karaoke bars. Here's DiCarlo.
10: I remember doing karaoke at a bowling alley. There was maybe 30 or 40 people that most of them were bowling. They weren't even listening to karaoke.
9: So how did Tommy's life go from this?
10: Well, let us know if we can help you, okay?
9: To this. Tommy!

0: Like most kids who came of age in the late 70s, Tommy DiCarlo was struck by Boston in the summer of 76 when the band released the momentous debut album, which perfectly packaged progressive rock with melodic pop. Back when I was around 12 or 13, a friend of mine bought the debut and lent it to me, and I never gave it back, DiCarlo says. I fell in love with the music, and especially Brad Delp's vocals. Boston never toured as much as its 70s counterparts, so DiCarlo didn't get to see Boston until the mid-90s. My first show, he says, I was able to meet Brad Delp. I wasn't among 30 or 40 people at a meet and greet, but after the show, I hung around by the buses and yelled Brad's name. And we talked for a minute. I'm really thankful I got to meet him. You got to tell him how much he loved Boston. But he was so wrapped up in the moment, he didn't even remember to have Delp sign the CD he was holding in his hand. Here's Tommy describing what life was like before living out his rock and roll fantasy.
1: Pretty average. Worked a 40-hour week job at the Home Depot, and still am. I'm on a leave of absence there right now.
0: DiCarlo's gig began with an unfortunate incident back on March 9th, 2007, when Boston's lead singer, Brad Delp, took his own life at age 55, leaving a note clipped to his shirt that said, "I am a lonely soul." The band posted on its website, "We've just lost the nicest guy in rock and roll." Here's DiCarlo.
1: A lot of the fans, including myself, felt terrible about that. You know, it was a pretty rough time for a lot of folks. And I decided to go ahead and write a tribute song in memory of Brad. And it was a very short piece, just a couple minutes long. But I didn't really know how to go about sharing that with the other fans, which is what I really wanted to do. So I went ahead and my daughter Talia told me, "Hey Dad, why don't you try MySpace?" So I'm like, all right, I'll try it. Well, I got a message from another fan. That's the beauty of MySpace and the friends you could make through the MySpace page. A Boston fan had sent me an email saying, "I love your tribute song. Would you consider sending it to the band? I have an old email address." And I'm like, okay, sure, I'll try it. That's funny because back when I was a young teenager, I had a lot of folks, a lot of friends would tell me that I had a very similar voice to the lead singer of Boston. They didn't know his name was Brad Delp back then, and I says, "Yeah, you know, thanks, that was a great compliment." And over the years, I would sing a lot of the Boston music and still get those same compliments. So when that person sent me that email and told me, "Why don't you try sending your stuff over to the Boston camp?" I was like, maybe.
0: Here's that cover of Peace of Mind DiCarlo posted on MySpace.

0: Journey's cover eventually reached the founder of the band, MIT mastermind and guitar geek, Tom Scholz. Here's Scholz with the story.
1: Actually, through my wife, Kim, I was walking through the kitchen, and she was listening to something on her computer that was up on the internet, and she said, "What do you think of this?" And I said, "Well, I've never heard that recording of Brad before. What show is that from?" And she said, "That's not Brad." And I said, "Oh, yes, that's Brad." And she said, "No, this is not Brad." And I didn't realize till I put it up on some big speakers and listened to the background music that it was in fact not Boston, and it was some sort of a karaoke track. And then I realized this wasn't Brad, but it sounded just exactly like him, and I know every nuance of Brad's voice, worked with him for 35 years. So I was shocked, but yes, I did, the moment I heard that, start to think, all right, maybe there is another future for Boston. And we proceeded cautiously but quickly, and invited him to Boston to make an appearance with us on stage at a tribute show last summer for Brad.
0: So what was it like for this fan of Boston to pick up the phone and hear it was Tom Scholz on the other end?
2: I couldn't believe it. I could not believe it. It was, it's almost hard to put into words, really. I just could not believe it. I was shocked and I was excited. It was just an amazing, it was an amazing day, believe me.
0: DiCarlo's wife of 21 years was his number one groupie, and his two teenagers saw their dad as the real American Idol. For Tommy, it was tough to leave his job at Home Depot in Charlotte. He liked his co-workers and rather enjoyed helping people find hardware. And he doesn't rule out going back to it at some point. In terms of lifestyle, not much has changed. DiCarlo says, "We live in the same house, and the best part of my day is my kids and wife. And I get a lot of support from the people at the store." For the time being, though, he's just enjoying the ride.
2: You know, just like the Boston song, just taking my time, just moving along.
3: And what a story. A terrific job on the production, editing, and storytelling by Greg Hengler. I'll never forget the first time I heard More Than a Feeling. I was in high school. I didn't even drive yet. But boy, I had my tape recorder with me, and I was rolling around the neighborhood holding my radio, blasting it at 10 all the time. No record played more in my high school than the Boston record. And what a story about, my goodness, living way beyond anything you could dream of. Tommy DiCarlo just recording a tribute to the man he adored.

0: Brad Depp, who took his life, sadly, in 2007, and Tom Scholz, the band leader, going, well, there goes Boston, and then his wife pops open this MySpace recording before Facebook, folks, there was MySpace, and there it was, and, well, we had a lead singer for Boston once again. The story of Tommy DiCarlo from Home Depot to the lead singer of Boston here on Our American Stories. 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
7: Here's a look at your weather forecast powered by weatherology.com. Sunshine mixed with clouds at times today, with daytime highs approaching 89. Winds out of the south, 8 to 15 miles an hour. Mainly cloudy skies expected tonight. Lows dip down to about 68. Slight chance of rain showers tomorrow. High temperatures reach up to 87. Cloudy skies with a few peaks of sun. I'm staff meteorologist Derek Height. Currently, it's 67 degrees.
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0: This is Lee Habib, and this is Our American Stories. Most people remember Winston Churchill for his steady leadership during World War II. That steady leadership came from years of experience in and around war. Here to tell the story of how Churchill interacted with conflict is Dr. Larry P. Arn, president of Hillsdale College. Let's get into the story.
16: He didn't like war. He was really good at it. You know, he fought. First time he fought was in Afghanistan. He walks up and down upright behind the rocks. It's fought up in the rocks by the hills. And so he'd walk up and down so they could shoot at him. So they would write about him, writing back the reports and the dispatches, they call it, about the battles. And so they got used to that, so they didn't mention his name anymore. So he bought a horse and rode that up and down. And then the next place he fights is in the Sudan, and he's in a cavalry charge. Last big one. And people talk about him, about what he was like on a battlefield. Then the biggest thing, the best thing, was he went to South Africa. And they'd made a rule that you couldn't write articles for the press if you were a serving officer. And they made that rule for him because he was the most famous commentator on all of the wars he was in and became a public figure, including talking bad about the generals, and he was a second lieutenant. And so what he would do then is he would resign his commission and serve and write articles for a while, and then he'd join back up and serve some more. And at the moment, he gets on this armored train, and he knows it's a bad idea. He'd been on the dang thing before, but if you think about it for a minute, an armored train is a stupid idea. Because they're very heavily armored and stuff, but you know exactly where they're going. And they got to have the tracks. And so he said, well, I don't know. And this guy, Haldane, says, please, come with me. I want you to come. So he gets on the dang train, and it's attacked, and it's derailed. And he's a journalist, right? And they're all cowering, and there's hills on both sides and rocks and people behind it, and there's small arms fire and artillery fire. There were 13 killed. And everybody's in a panic. And so he gets out, and he walks the circle out in the open around the locomotive, you know, and investigates. The bullets coming down, you know, and he doesn't notice them. God did not make such a force as I merely to stop a bullet. Churchill was confident. And so he comes and opens the door. And he says, wait, we can get this thing going. They work for an hour. He's the one that works out in the open. And they get the train going, right? And then you know what he says when it's over? He says to Haldane. He's eventually captured, by the way. He could have got away, but he didn't want to leave the other guys behind. And of course, he escapes, by the way, and becomes a national hero and gets elected to Parliament. But on the scene, he says to Captain Haldane, thank you for letting me do that. Isn't that weird? He said, the whole Derbyshire Light Infantry has seen that, and now I'm going to be elected to Parliament. And he was a fighter. His spirit rose in the face of war. But he hated it, too. Then he's a politician. And then a big war comes, the First World War. And, you know, people mistrusted Winston Churchill. And one of the reasons is they trusted him to tell the truth. And he was very ambitious and very quick. And that meant that they were always afraid that no matter what he got his mitts on, he was going to take it over. And that's because he did. It just couldn't be stopped. But at the beginning of both world wars, one of them, Herbert Asquith, is the prime minister, and the other, Neville Chamberlain, is the prime minister. Within 3 months of the war broken out, they made him the chairman of the committee to coordinate the whole war. Because he had energy and he knew what to do. John Colville, one of the best witnesses for Churchill, was a Chamberlain guy in the prime minister's office when Churchill took Chamberlain's place in May of 1940. And he kept a diary. It was illegal. This is a violation of the Official Secrets Act. But he kept keeping his diary. And it's good that he did, because here's what he thought. They're Chamberlain people. He's steady. Churchill's a wild man. This is going to be terrible. And then 2 weeks later, he's writing, oh, this is how you fight a war. Churchill was good at it. He loved it, and he hated it. When the wars broke out, every time a big one broke out, he had foreseen it, and he'd spent at least a decade trying to stop it and failed. Where'd that come from? In 1898, Churchill is on a battlefield in the Sudan, and he sees a charge. And I think this is the earliest instance I can see of it. Omdurman's down on the Nile. And really one of the first, for sure, Islamic republics had taken the city of Khartoum, which is 1,000 miles down the Nile from Alexandria, where the mouth is up in the Mediterranean. And this Mahdi of Allah was his title. He took the city, and he publicly beheaded a man named General Gordon, a figure of the empire and a heroic man. And they sent evidence of it to London. And they said, we got to go get him. They couldn't go by boat. The Nile is impassable for much of its length. So they sent a camel corps, and it got chopped to pieces. And so then they employed an engineering kind of general named Kitchener, with whom Churchill had many dealings, much of them unhappy. And Kitchener figured out how to do it. They put a whole bunch of stuff on boats, and they floated them down to the place where the Nile was impassable. And then they took the stuff off, and what it was a railway. And they built a railway. Then they put all the boats and all the troops and all the equipment on the locomotives, on the trains, and they took them down to the place, and then they put it all back on the boats, and now they've got a major army with gunboats outside Khartoum. And 35,000 dervishes charge. The one that got the farthest got within 100 yards, 150 yards, a football field and a half. They could hardly see the British lines. And the British didn't lose 30 people. And they killed 20% of the dervishes. He says, the white flags, that's the frontline troops carrying big white flags of the dervishes, come over the hill. They have no sense of the impending tragedy. They were most inferior in artillery, and so they opened with that. He describes the bullets shearing through muscle and bone, and the sand and the sweat and the blood and the screaming. The infantry back at the British lines fired steadily and stolidly. Although they were interested in the work, it became tedious. After each looked down the sights, there were fewer targets than the one before. Then they say that soon the barrels began to melt, and they had to bring water jackets and keep changing them, and they had to bring more. There's a factory for killing. And he never calls the British brave. He calls the dervishes. And you know, Churchill didn't like these dervishes. But at the time of the battle, only they are brave. And then he reflects to himself, he says, used to be bravery was the chief asset in war. Is it machinery now? That's a heck of a reflection for somebody 26 years old.
0: A heck of a reflection indeed. With those lines by Dr. Arne, Churchill was a fighter. His spirit rose in the face of war, but he hated it too. And this is the essence of Churchill rising at the time when England needed him to rise. When we come back, more of Churchill in Battle, Churchill in conflict. And I mean real life war.

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0: And we return to Our American Stories and our story on Winston Churchill and war. When we last left off, Dr. Larry P. Arne, president of Hillsdale College, was telling us that although Winston Churchill hated war, he was very good at it and had a profound understanding of it, even as a young man. Churchill was also a great writer. Here's Dr. Arne on one of the observations Churchill made about war. Let's return to the story.
1: What he wrote was, if you're forever at war, then that disturbs the liberal society. The liberal society is where we get to be important. Just ordinary people. But if everything is conscripted, as it must be, he says, the way war is going, then there will be no room for any of us to be free. And that means that's got to be stopped. You got to find a way to win. And win fast and not fight if you can help it. He was always, did you know, in 1954, Winston Churchill refused Dwight Eisenhower to go to Vietnam with him. So what I'm describing here is an entire life of a man who's a fighter and is good at it and loves it and tries to stop it on the argument that we must spare ourselves so we can live like free people. And when he sees Hitler coming, do you see why he understood him? He urgently sets about the job, getting the country to rearm, because we're in a position to stop him without a fight. And we've got to do that. And remember this, we can only see Churchill

after he became the greatest man in the world and did the greatest things he did. But of course, most of his life is not like that. Most of his life is him being the most reluctant guy to call on his people to sacrifice their way of life. But then 1940 comes. And in some kind of poetic and ironic cosmic justice, he's the one picked to fight the war. But now, the Germans have beaten the French, and the Germans are in alliance with the Russians, and we are distant. And so then, of course, as the France is collapsing, and he's flying back and forth begging the French to stay in the war, and, you know, he's picked prime minister because that's a piece of hard medicine, and at last they're ready to take it. And so he goes over there and he begs them and they quit anyway, having a treaty not to do it. And so he destroys their fleet in the port of Oran in North Africa. And he won't send them any more airplanes. And then France falls anyway. And so then Edward Wood, Lord Halifax, is the foreign minister, and he's the chief of the appeasers along with Chamberlain. And he brings a proposal conveyed through Mussolini, Hitler's henchman, not yet in the war, and says, we want to talk peace, we'll be really generous. And I want you to see, this is a dramatic demonstration of what life demands of us. And we'll never know until heaven whether we were right or not. I'll explain why. Because this guy, who's the one who's trying to stop this war from happening, he's the only one who doesn't want to open a peace conference. And the reason is it'll be in the papers, and then the whole war effort of Britain, pitiful thing that it is, will collapse. And he's the prime minister, but they don't vote in the cabinet. They have a discussion, and the prime minister has the authority to summarize what they've decided, and if you don't like it, you quit. And so, if he says, we're going to fight on, and Halifax says, I quit, the government falls. He doesn't have the power. And so he had to do something more questionable than vote. He had to talk them into it. It's amazing that he did. He talks for an hour. He didn't have time to write the speech out, which is very uncommon. Two people took notes, and we have the notes. He described the war situation in blank terms. We're going to be up against overwhelming odds. There's going to be a naval battle. Remember, we still have a navy. But that will go the way of an air battle, and they have more airplanes. But they have to fight over here on our side. We don't know how that's going to go, but there's good hope. And then, you know, if they land, the towns they're going to take first have names, like names in New England. And the Americans will come and help us. That's the hope. Remember, we're the hope. At this point, he's familiar with the workings of the Great World War like no one else. He's as familiar with that as I am familiar with the operations of this college. And that's infinitely larger, right? But he can just think about it and see it. And he can see, gonna need us. I'm gonna have to talk them into coming, but meanwhile I gotta hold on, right? And he closes the speech with this. And I'm asking you to remember the last person to say this. He says, I've been thinking in these last few days whether it is part of my duty to open negotiations with that man. And I believe that if I were for a moment to consider parley or surrender, every one of you would rise up and tear me down from my place. If this island story is to end at last, let it end when each of us lies choking in his own blood. He talked them into that. They leaped up and patted him on the back. And for the rest of his life, friend and enemy, still had the same friends and enemies, they treated him like the greatest man in the world. And my point is, you can't be sure that was the right thing. Because you know what Britain lost? That's what cost Britain its greatness. That's a factual

0: point. And Churchill himself had made the case a million times. We can't do that. And it's not like he just said, I'm the prime minister, you got to do it. He had to summon from himself a speech that there's no living person. He's responsible for that. And then, of course, he watched it collapse and become a little country. They were having to borrow money from us to get food after the Second World War, the greatest nation on earth for 200 years. He hated that. But you know what the choice was? Because when it gets to the end, and you can only make decisions like this when there's no alternative. This is what Churchill teaches us about war. There are two final points. The first one is, if you get to the place where you're going to surrender your power to resist to the worst man in history, better to die. There are Frenchmen who have ancestors who signed orders to round up Jews because otherwise their families would be shot. Better to die. That's the first lesson. You don't make extreme judgments except in extreme circumstances. And then pray for the strength to make them. But the second was, you know what this proved to Churchill? It's the greatest thing of all. It's what he lived his life to prove. His whole life he conceived it. He thought, these things are getting so big, war and production and nations and science, that people don't matter anymore. And sure enough, the doctrine of Hitler and the doctrine of Stalin is precisely that people don't matter anymore. Throw up your hands. You have to be on the side of history, or else everything is vain. But he's talking about choice. What do chance and choice have to do with each other? Are they opposites or the same? He says, you know, your own life is dominated by accidents. That means, you see, that the stuff we do is significant. And he says, along these pathways, that's where you can see, quote, the profound significance of human choice and the sublime responsibility of men. And Churchill was searching for that all his life. And that means on the 28th of May, when he walked in that room, he was the only one who could have done that. He thought God put him there.
1: And you've been listening to Dr. Larry Arn, president of Hillsdale College, tell one heck of a story about perhaps the most important man of the 20th century. If you're forever at war, there is no room for anyone to be free. And it took a warrior to understand the consequences of war. And as Dr. Arn said, the sublime responsibility of choosing. And by the way, Dr. Arn may be the only one who could have done what he just did. Sir Martin Gilbert has passed. The story behind the story of Churchill the Warrior, here on Our American Stories.
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9: From ABC News, I'm Sherry Preston. A flight from Dubai to Tel Aviv making a sudden diversion after issuing an emergency distress signal in the air. ABC chief foreign correspondent Ian Pannell says the plane sent a general alert, then an emergency warning about what could have been a hijacking.
10: As the plane was about an hour from landing, it then suddenly suffered a rapid descent, plunging from 34,000 feet to 16,000 in 3 minutes. This was over Saudi Arabia. Passengers on board telling Israeli media the plane lost control after some kind of struggle between the pilots. Some have said one of the pilots was stabbed with a knife and that there was a lot of blood. They say fellow passengers disarmed the attacker and it was able to land.
9: The plane making an emergency landing in Saudi Arabia, it's there now, sources tell ABC. See that Israel is treating this as a possible terror incident. The final U.S. troops pulling out of Iraq more than 20 years after they went in. ABC News has obtained the original statement that the Jane Doe gave to Cornell University police after the alleged sexual assault she says took place 2 years ago. Here's ABC's Aaron Katursky.
11: Jane Doe used the word rape once to explain why she took a hit of ketamine. I had become extremely uncomfortable with how this night was turning out, so my thought was, if I do ketamine again, maybe I will pass out. My thought was that if I passed out and these men had sex with me, then they could be charged with rape.
9: The DA says what she described at the time did not meet New York's legal definition of non-consensual sex. Jane Doe is suing Cornell, which is holding a campus-wide public hearing on it today. No federal guardrails on AI. Instead, the industry will police itself. That's the result of a meeting with President Trump on Tuesday.
12: They love our country, they love the world, and they came together and they did something that few people really, it's almost like a constitution in a way.
9: The president asked if there would be any bindingness to this. He said there was morally binding. You're listening to ABC News.
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9: American taxpayers footing the bill for TV ads featuring President Trump. Here's ABC's Karen Hua.
18: The White House says the ads are public service announcements. In the Senate yesterday, Democrat Maggie Hassan of New Hampshire proposed a resolution saying the government should not pay for the ads, but Republican Cynthia Loomis of Wyoming blocked the measure, claiming previous Democratic presidents have aired similar ads. Hassan responded saying, quote, people know the difference between a PSA and a political ad.
9: The money came from the Department of Homeland Security's Border Patrol budget. Each person in Hazel Township, Pennsylvania, would get $10,000 apiece if they allow North Point Development to operate a data center there. ABC's Wayne Cabot.
19: $10,000 would certainly help in a community where the average household income is $60,000 a year, but many call it a bribe and say, no way. President Trump insists these power-hungry and noisy data centers are good for communities.
12: They're going to work to make the community happy. That might be supplying oil and gas, it might be supplying education, it may be helping teachers along financially, helping people along financially.
19: Wayne Cabot, ABC News.
9: Federal prosecutors have charged a Chicago woman with fraud after she allegedly stored her mother's body in a freezer for 2 years, using her mom's identity to collect more than $20,000 worth of Social Security and food program benefits, according to court documents. Sherry Preston, ABC News.
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25: 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I'm surprised I remembered it. Yeah, it was repeated several times. Now, if I could just remember what it was for, let's see. It is 7 minutes after 7 a.m. for this September 30th. Boy, the month will be gone as of today. Yeah, this is the last day of September. October starts tomorrow. And you know what's this weekend? Yeah, several things. Two I'm thinking of right off the bat. One is Farmington's homecoming is tomorrow night. And then we also have, let's see, I'm looking for the football schedule here for homecoming, our broadcast. Okay, because this is the home of the Farmington Knights. It certainly is. And we have Sykeston at Farmington for the homecoming game tomorrow night. Not tomorrow night. I mean Friday night, the 2nd, because tomorrow's the 1st, Thursday. Today is the 30th of September, Wednesday. But, yeah, it's going to be quite a game, quite a homecoming. And guess what? I have someone coming in from the school district. It's Ashley Chilton. She'll be here in a little bit to talk about homecoming. She's an ELA 1 and 2 teacher, a creative writing teacher. Boy, I need help with that. Maybe she can give me a hand. It's, let's see, on her list of, on her resume, basically, it says Farmington High School Student Council Sponsor and Farmington, at Farmington High School. So she's really got her finger on the pulse, so to speak, of homecoming and what's going on. She'll be with us about, about another 12 or 15 minutes to talk about homecoming and what kind of great things we can expect. Also, the homecoming parade, I think, is at 1:30 Friday afternoon. Don't quote me on that. We'll ask Ashley when she gets here. But you know you know what that means for downtown Farmington. It's going to be really busy. So we've already been given a warning at the county commission meeting yesterday by the sheriff, Sheriff Jeff Kreitz, to remember it's going to be very busy downtown. So if you're in a hurry, you might want to take another route. And there will be the big, huge parade. So the roads will be taken up. Also, we have today on the program a very special interview with Sean Pleasant. Now, some of you may know Sean. Many of you probably don't. I just met him the other day. He wants to talk about the backpack program, and I believe this is with the Central Schools because he's from Park Hill Chevrolet, and they're involved in that backpack program, and he wants to talk about it. So we're going to let him. I'll hand him the microphone this morning and say, Sean, go. You're on, man. And he'll tell us all about it. And we also have St. Francis County Clerk Kevin Engler with us. Actually, I have to back up a minute. Ashley and Sean are both going to be in this hour. And then we have St. Francis County Clerk Kevin Engler. He won't be with us until about 8:35, but he's going to talk about voting. The voting centers. I'm going to quiz him a little bit about this redistricting thing. I think it's finally been settled. You may have heard that a few days ago. It was settled by the Supreme Court, I believe, and I think it's done. I don't know if there are any further appeals, but as far as voting for congressmen in our area for Jason Smith, 8th District Congressman, nothing would have changed anyway. I believe in Washington County they may have had a change, but now it's back to, I think, Ann Wagner as their congressman. We'll take a look at that stuff for you in the 8 o'clock hour because, you know, it's about, what, 4 or 5 weeks until we vote again in the November general election. Oh, boy. And there are several amendments, once again, on the ballot. So we'll be hearing from Kevin Engler in the 8 o'clock hour. And that's pretty much the plate of action for today. But let's get started with news, sports, and weather all next, and then Farm to Fork on KREI.
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25: Good morning. It is Wednesday, and it is the 30th of September. We're looking at 11 minutes after 7 o'clock. And weather-wise, right now, we have fair skies, 64 degrees, a humidity of 60%. Winds are moving out of the southeast at 6 miles per hour, and the barometric pressure is 29.96 inches. Taking a look at the forecast for today, here's what's going on. Mostly cloudy, but gradually becoming sunny, probably fairly early. I'm looking out the weather window, and it looks like it's going to come to us, I would think, early today, with a high near 89 and southerly winds gusting up to about 22 miles per hour. Tonight, mostly cloudy, a low of 68 is expected. Then Thursday, partly sunny, with a high of 86, and once again, southerly winds moving up to about 25 miles per hour. The rain possibility starts Thursday night with an 80% chance of a shower, possibly a thunderstorm, and a low of 63. For Friday, there's also a good chance of showers and maybe a thunderstorm before 1 p.m. It'll be mostly cloudy. The temperature drops back to a high of 72. For Saturday, mostly sunny, 72 degrees. Sunday, sunny with 75. Monday, sunny, 69 degrees. And then Tuesday, sunny again with a high of 71. Turning to news now from AM 800, the Madison County Sheriff's Office is addressing public concern following a September 24th incident involving a loose hog on West Highway 72. Deputies responded to reports of a large black hog damaging property. When approaching the hog to determine if it was a domestic animal or a wild feral hog, the animal turned toward them and began advancing threateningly toward officers. As the hog continued to head towards officers, they discharged their weapons to stop the threat. Madison County Sheriff Nick Adams says the deputies were not sent to the scene to kill someone's livestock, nor did they shoot the animal due to its characteristics. Missouri law requires livestock owners to keep swine restrained, and state law allows landowners to eliminate feral swine on their property without liability. Conservation officials confirmed the animal exhibited certain characteristics of a Russian Eurasian wild boar ancestry or Russian feral cross. Farmington officials are unveiling the city's new budget. City Administrator Greg Beavers says the budget sits at $62 million in expected revenues over the next year, with about $72 million in expenditures, which looks like deficit spending. However, there are carryovers in the budget that are planned for.
7: We've got some funds that were borrowed for some sewer projects, and we have some carryovers. We have two fire trucks that have been ordered now for as much as 4 years. Once we order them, they're in the budget. So that's another carryover that is, you know, about a little over $3 million. When you have those kinds of issues, it looks like you're deficit spending, but you're really not.
25: According to Beavers, they've been working through special meetings with council members for the last 2.5 months to get that budget settled. The next regular investor luncheon for the Madison County Chamber of Commerce is this Thursday. The executive director of the chamber, Tessa Rakop, says they have a guest speaker who will talk about business.
8: We have Julie Estes, who actually works for the Farmington Regional Chamber of Commerce, and she's going to be coming and speaking to us about branding. And then we'll also get lunch from the Depot Cafe. And different this month, we're usually at the Bill Banks Event Center, but we're moving to Black River Electric this month.
25: According to Raycop, you can register for the luncheon online at the Chamber website. The monthly luncheon of the Madison County Chamber of Commerce begins Thursday morning at 11:30. That's news from AM 800. I'm Mike Ramsey reporting for KREI Newsmakers. Up next, we're going to hear sports with Zach Thomas on KREI.
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27: 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If a guy gets inducted into the County Agents Hall of Fame, he must know what he's talking about. Richard Brzozowski was with University of Maine Extension for 35 years and is now retired. But he still shares advice for new and beginning farmers.
29: A lot of beginning farmers don't come from an ag background. You know, they're choosing agriculture idealistically or romantically. You always picture the highlights, you know, those spring mornings when the bees are buzzing and the blossoms are on the trees, just nice warm weather, calm breeze, and the sunshine on your face. All those things really are attractive because to be your own boss and work outside, it's just wonderful. But a lot of people don't come with the background. They think anybody can farm, and that's far from the truth.
27: Brzozowski says farmer wannabes need to figure out what they're best suited for.
29: As a beginning farmer, you need to find out what fits you and what fits your situation. So whether it's animal or crops or a service-oriented industry that's related to farming, you need to sort of pick out what fits you the best and take priority in that and have a focus that you're going to make sure that works before you add more enterprises.
27: Brzozowski returns tomorrow with some specific do's and don'ts for beginning farmers. That's Farm to Fork. I'm Darrell Anderson.
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1: This is Newsmakers. Yes, it is on KREI AM 800. Wow. September's over. It's the 30th. Well, it's not quite over yet until midnight, I guess. But it's just about there. And it's time now for a special report about Farmington's homecoming, the Farmington School District. And I have Ashley Chilton in the studios with me. Hi, Ashley. How are you?
2: Good morning. I'm great. How are you?
1: Oh, I'm doing just great. What do you do with the Farmington School District? What's your job?
2: So I teach ELA and creative writing there, and then I co-sponsor the student council.
1: Excellent. What's ELA stand for?
2: English Language Arts. So I teach them all the reading and the writing, all that stuff.
1: No, I need help with the writing. I try to write news stories around here, and man, it can get sticky sometimes. But hey, thanks for coming in. I really appreciate it. I graduated from Farmington Schools in 1976, so I'm definitely interested in homecoming, and I'm pulling for the team. This is the home of the Farmington Knights. We do all the football games right here on Friday nights, and I want to say Sykeston is coming to Farmington, but tell me, what do you do? I mean, do you get the kids pumped up, prepared? How does that all work?
2: Yeah, so the student council, we start planning early in the summer. We take ideas from community partners, our students, our staff, and pick a theme. And so this year our theme is A Night at the Park. So that's our overall theme. And then the four grade levels, they pick like a theme within that, and that guides like their hallways that they decorate and their floats and their shirts. And so we've been planning this for quite some time, and we just have a whole lot of activities to just kind of amp up the spirit, not just in our school, but the whole district, the community. So we're really excited about it. We put a lot of work into it.
1: Sounds like it. And you told me when you sat down in the chair here, you were dressed for Spirit Week. So what's been happening during Spirit Week and what's going on today?
2: Yeah, so at the high school, we set our Spirit Days within the student council. Again, they like ask around, and we put surveys out to see what students and staff are interested in, and so they plan those out, and so we dress up each day. Monday, they did their class shirt and PJ day. That is usually what they pick for Mondays. They love PJ day, and so the classes will like design a shirt for their particular theme within the theme, and they wear those with their pajamas. And then Tuesday at the high school, we did dress as your theme, and so the seniors, when we say a night at the park, they picked like different types of amusement parks, and so the seniors get to pick first. We do, that's one of the few things we do like seniority on, and so they picked Disney World, juniors picked Universal Studios, sophomores picked Legoland, and then our freshmen picked SeaWorld. So they all had a shirt designed around that, their theme, and it usually has something that shows what their grade level is, and usually something, some kind of catchy saying. And so they all dressed for that. And the staff got to pick which one that they wanted to dress as. And then today is dress as your favorite meme. So that's what I'm dressed as. And so I'm excited to get over there and see what they might be dressed as. Thursday, so tomorrow, it's teacher student swap day. So we've got teachers dressing as students and students as teachers.
1: Oh,
2: it's been kind
1: great.
2: Of interesting, because I was thinking generic, like just dress as a teacher, dress as a student, but we've actually got some students who have picked out specific teachers in the building that they're like geared up and excited to dress as. And then of course Friday is like black and gold and just going all out with that school spirit.
1: Oh, that's great. You know, that could be like the teacher dress alike day thing the students are going to do. It could be like imitating your teacher.
2: Yeah, we've got some of them doing that. Like they've mentioned like specific male teachers, and they're like, I've got my bald cap ready. Like, they're really excited for it to just mimic some of their favorite teachers.
1: That really sounds great. So tell me about the parade. What goes into that?
2: So the parade, we set up and send out a form for everyone who would like to be in it to submit. So then the Wednesday before the homecoming week, we close that down, and then my co-sponsor and I, we go through the process of setting that line up, getting everybody in it, and then contacting them with their information. And we have the four classes, like I said, they're working on floats over at the Armory every evening. That'll be judged on Friday morning, and so those will be in there as well. We've got, I think, over 80 entries this year. At 11:30 on Friday, the entries can come in, they can start coming in for check-in, and so we always meet them. We're set up on the Liberty or Park Glen Hospital side of Black Knight Drive, and we get them checked in, get them to their spot, and then the parade kicks off at 1:30.
1: Sounds great. And I guess the parade route just runs downtown?
2: Yeah, so we start at the high school, and it goes down Columbia, and then they're at First State Community Bank. We turn and then go up Liberty back to the high school. The only exception is, like, our band and our nightline, they meet us there at the Farmington First Free Will Baptist Church, so they start there, and then they end there, just because they've got a lot of, like, you know, those really big instruments they're playing, and so that's quite a trek to go from high school and then back to high school.
1: Yeah, it certainly is. You think they'll stop and perform at a certain point?
2: Well, they usually perform and play throughout the parade. So I used to work with them, and so they play their song quite frequently throughout the parade route. And so then our nightline and our cheer, they have their routines to that they'll do multiple times until they're finished with their portion of the parade.
1: Fantastic. How long have you been helping with the homecoming festivities?
2: I believe this is my fourth or fifth year that I've done STUCO, or Student Council. Last fall, I took a short break, but then came right back to it. So it's been, I think, about 4 years.
1: Have you seen it grow as far as parade entries and interest?
2: Yes. Yeah, so I think one of the cool things, a couple of years ago, we started a thing at our school. We call it, like, the Spirit Points Challenge, to really try to drive the spirit. And so our four grade levels, they compete. We have various things that get them spirit points, so showing that school spirit. And then those points, they accumulate over the year, and it earns them a field trip closer to the end of the year. And so they get excited to maybe earn a trip, but then that competitive spirit really helps drive that, like I said, that school spirit. We really wanted to amp that up. And so the past couple of years, they've really gotten into it, and I know we've had great community partners that have really, like, every year been involved and asked, like, what they can do, how they can help out. So it's been great.
1: It sounds like so much fun, and I guess the parade and the football game are the main things the public can join in, right?
2: Yes, absolutely.
1: Yeah. So I guess you'd want to invite everybody. Come out and have a great time.
2: Yeah, of course. We want everybody there. We're going to be displaying the class floats somewhere near the field. So you'll see them in the parade. You'll see them that evening. And we'd love for everybody to come out and cheer the team on. And not just the football team. Like, we want to support them and cheer them on to victory. But just, like, all of our students that are involved throughout the evening, and just celebrate them and their hard work and just what they do and what they're accomplishing there during their young adult years.
1: I know the football team, or football field, rather, is just so nice. It's beautiful at Farmington. Hale Stadium, is that right?
2: Absolutely, yes.
1: And what time would you recommend people come if they want to really enjoy the whole thing?
2: So typically for a normal home game, we have halftime performances. But those are going to be pregame, because we do our Queen Coronation during halftime. And so I believe our band is performing their show at 6:30. And so our nightline is either right before that or right after. So I would definitely recommend, like, at least by 6. And because it is homecoming, it tends to be, like the biggest, one of our biggest ones. So if you want a good seat, I'd say at least 6.
1: Oh, yeah, definitely. Mm-hmm. Anything else you want to mention about homecoming?
2: I think, just like you said, those are the big things. Parade kicks off at 1:30 on Friday. Football game kicks off at 7, but again, 6 would be a great time to get there. The high schoolers have their homecoming dance the next evening at 7 at the high school. And I think just really the community showing their support and just really amping up the students and showing their appreciation of all the hard work, because really I have about 70 members, student council members, and it's such a big production. It's one of many things we do, and so they are the ones that put in so much hard work. It's really, without them, like, the I think this week is so cool for the community, and I see like everyone so excited and making such great memories, from little kids to older people. And I think like it's important to remember like these high school students who have so much that they're doing. They're the ones that have like put this on and have made it possible for everyone to enjoy. So just really supporting them and showing spirit and showing up would go a long way for them.
1: Fantastic. Ashley, thanks for coming in and telling us about homecoming.
2: Yeah, thank you for having me. It's been great.
1: That's Ashley Chilton. She's with the Farmington School District here as we talk homecoming for Farmington High School on Newsmakers from KREI.
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1: Thank you for tuning in to Newsmakers today here at KREI. It is Wednesday, hump day as they call it. It's the last day of September, September 30th. I'm just excited. Middle of the week. I have things going on later, you know, with the family and all of that. And then tomorrow evening, there's a big special event. You've got Farmington High School's homecoming this weekend. We're the home of the Farmington Knights, by the way. Remember, and I believe it's Sykeston is coming to Farmington this Friday night. We'll have the game here on KREI Live, or you can just hear it by listening to our live stream on MIMOinfo.com. Right now, though, we have a special interview for you, and I have Sean Pleasant in the studio with me here this morning from Park Hill Chevrolet. Hi, Sean.
12: Good morning, Mike, and good morning to the listeners. How's everybody doing today?
1: I think everybody's okay. We've been flying the plane. We only touched the ground once as we were trying to take off today in the plane here. But
12: Well, you know that happens, and we improvise, and as long as we get off the ground, we're doing well.
1: Yeah. I interview Earl Mullins, the guy that runs the Space Museum Grissom Center in Bon Terre. He comes down here once a month, and he said, you know, you're like an astronaut. And I said, what are you talking about? And he says, you're always twiddling with the controls and everything. I don't know. But anyway, thanks for coming in. It's great to see you. Great to meet you live, face-to-face.
12: Well, absolutely wonderful to be here, man. And then you guys don't get to see what he's doing over here, but it does look like a control panel module in front of him. And, yeah. You know, you have to be a scientist to get through it. But to my understanding, Mike's been doing this a long time, and he makes it look easy, but I definitely don't want to be in the pilot seat.
1: Okay. Well, I was wondering if you might want to read news at the top of the hour.
12: No, thanks. I'll pass on that one.
1: All right. Well, I keep asking my guests, but anyway, thanks for coming in. You have some very important information for us. It has to do with the backpack program, correct?
12: Absolutely. Well, on October the 18th, Park Hill Chevrolet is going to be hosting a car show at the facility in Park Hills, and 100% of the proceeds are going to be donated to the backpack program. One of the things we pride ourselves on is being part of the community, giving back to the community, because the community has welcomed us with open arms, and we want to show our appreciation there. So it starts at 1 o'clock on Sunday. It goes from 1 to 4:30. Please, it's free for visitors. But all of the proceeds are going to be donated to the backpack program. We will have a pastry truck there as well. We'll have some refreshments. And then here, and this is a surprise for your listener. No one knows this yet. This is exclusively for you.
1: Oh, great.
12: There will actually be a ZR1 Corvette at the show.
1: Oh.
12: Which is a very, very rare car. For your listeners that know that, you know, you heard it from, you know, from a bird, there's going to be a ZR1 there at the show. So please, guys, take the time to come out and visit with us and have a great time.
1: Well, you know, we have some Camaro clubs around here that people just drive Camaro vets or whatever. But, yeah, so that's great news to hear. Thanks for the scoop.
12: Yeah, and by the way, I mean, all cars are welcome. We'll welcome everyone. Like I said, this is Farmington, the St. Fran, this whole area is a very welcoming area. I come from a pretty large, I run some dealerships in the St. Louis area, which are some large dealerships. So I spent 30 years doing that. And I would not trade this for that again, because this community has been so warm and welcoming and everyone's kind. And that's why we open it up to everyone. So if you have a car that you take some pride in and you want to come and show it off on the 11th, please. But, you know, check-in time's at 12. So, you know, obviously the earlier you get there, the better the spots. So come and see us. We're walking with open arms, and we're looking forward to seeing you. We're in there.
1: Do you know anything about categories, or will there be awards? Or
12: yeah, there's going to be, and everything's going to be people's choice. So our visitors are going to be voting. We're going to kind of make this as casual as possible. You know, there's going to be obviously best in show, hot rods, newer models, and the nostalgia. So there's going to be awards.

0: The average time a resume spends on an HR manager's desk is 7 seconds, and most of them are tossed aside. Now imagine if one of those resumes belonged to Yasmin, who was
1: living in a shelter, juggling 3 jobs. I had to be resilient. That's something that you can't teach.
0: We rely so much on a resume, yet it could never tell the full story of someone who
2: had to be independent and take initiative, and that's how I handle every project I get.
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3: Guy's laughing, and I turn around, and there's Sam Sism and Joe Turner together pointing at me, laughing at me. Uh-huh. And I thought, man, I wish I had a camera. Uh-huh. You know, that's a moment you just want to remember forever. And to see everything evolve as well as it has with Park Hill Chevrolet to this day is just amazing.
4: Well, that again, that's what's wonderful about the community. Because, mm-hmm. Guy, I mean, if you're in the store and visiting, you'll still see the Turners in the store. You know, they still come in and say hello, and Mrs. Turner comes in and she'll just come in with pizzas and feed the crew there, which is wonderful. As a matter of fact, we still have some employees that have been there for a long time.
3: And that speaks a lot as to, you know, that longevity really means a lot.
4: Yeah. And for me, just hearing the stories, because, again, I didn't grow up here, but just coming and listening to stories like yours and other people in the community that share how it's progressed over the years is just wonderful. And it's still that if you're afraid of the small town feel, come here, because it'll change your mind. It's just a wonderful experience. And I tell you, I wouldn't trade it for the world. I'm enjoying it.
3: Yeah, me neither. I have had opportunities to move out of the area. Mm-hmm. And I have just, believe it or not, just for like 6 months one time. And I keep winding up back. I'm living in the house I grew up in. I inherited it from my parents.
4: Really?
3: So it's like, gee, this community is mine. Yeah. And we're I just, am its.
4: and we love it. And again, for me, it's having the experiences that I didn't have from a small community. And learning to appreciate that, like you and I were kind of talking a little bit earlier, to me, life's about just enjoying people. You mm-hmm. know, we get so consumed with some of the things around us, which that's okay too, but having this time with you and I here and just talking and sharing and chopping it up a little bit is what I call it.
3: Yeah, yeah.
4: Sharing stories is just a wonderful thing, because you can't repeat those things, right? Once it happens, you can't repeat them. They just become stories, and I love
3: yeah,
4: them.
3: Yeah, that's true.
4: I love them.
3: We had the guy John Abney, the vice president of the Iron County Historical Society. He comes over once a month, and we were on the air talking about that very same thing related to cemeteries.
4: Yeah.
3: Because he has a program he presents called the Parkview Cemetery Program or whatever it is. But he's discovered how to find the information about people buried there.
4: Wow.
3: And that's an old cemetery. It's so old, there are people from like the early 1800s. And he has gotten VA records and things like that, and he's pieced together their lives. And
4: really?
3: He's saying, you know, the cemetery is a great place to get all these stories.
4: Yeah. Well, I tell you, I'd like for you to put me in touch with him, because those are the kind of things that I enjoy. And I'll give you kind of a little bit of information. For me, recently, my family and I acquired a little property in Tuscumbia. And the property was sold to us sight unseen. The gentleman owned it for probably 30, 35 years, mm-hmm. and he never had his family visit. So they never came to see the property, and I don't know what the disconnect was there, but when we bought the property and I go up, and we're coming up just to visit, this gentleman was methodical about every time he was there. There were notes of everything he did when he was there. So I grabbed the little, you know, those little lounge chairs they have, those little nylon lounge chairs, and I'm sitting there. And I'm just saying, this is proof that this guy was on earth,
3: mm-hmm.
4: you know, and it touched me in a way that I'm just sitting, I'm like, wow. And I didn't understand at the time why maybe his family didn't even want those things. But I'm like, this. So to this very day, that property's still sitting like that. We still go up, but we left everything the way he had it, because mm-hmm. we just enjoyed his inspiration for life.
3: Yeah. And John can tell you some stories that'll just. The way I put it is, it'll knock your socks off.
4: Yeah.
3: You know, he knows the area, especially the Battle of Pilot Knob, all the Civil War history, the terrain,
4: really?
3: how the railroads progressed through Iron County. And
4: yeah, you're going to have to connect me with this guy. You're going to have to connect me with him. I'm going to have to.
3: I'll do that. Yeah. I'll send you the information. But let's talk a little bit more about the backpack program. We don't want to forget about that now. That's our kind of our focus today. But when the car show, when's it taking place again?
4: It's going to be October the 8th, 1 mm-hmm. to 4:30. And then representatives from the school district are going to be there as well.
3: And that's Central Schools.
4: Yes, Central School District, mm-hmm. correct, and who actually oversee the backpack program. And again,

0: If those that don't know about it, we still have people in the community that need our service, right? And they may not be as fortunate as the next person, but that doesn't mean their value is any less.
1: True.
0: And so what we want to do is we want to take that time of fellowship and share some of our blessings with those that may not have those. And that's what that backpack program does. It allows those that aren't as fortunate as us to experience some things that they may not on the weekend. And to my understanding is on the weekends, they'll fill these backpacks with foods and perishables that the kids can take home to their families to get them through the weekend.
1: You know, there are stories. I've talked to superintendents and I've talked to Elks who work backpack programs, and they tell me stories about they want to put bottled water in with, say, the macaroni and cheese instant types, because some of these children don't have access to good running water sometimes.
0: Yeah, and that's absolutely correct. So, again, this is about, again, those that have passions for cars and getting together, but ultimately it's serving the community. It's, it's serving those that may not be as fortunate as you and I are.
1: Right.
0: You know, you and I wake up every day and we don't necessarily worry about, you know, where we're going to get our next meal, or maybe, you know, a bottle of water that I was just given when I walked in the door.
1: Right, yeah.
0: There's some people that don't have that opportunity.
1: You bet.
0: So if we can do that and serve others, I think that's the spirit of humanity, and it's worth way more than any cars that are going to be at the show. That's just the pleasure of having them there.
1: Mm-hmm.
0: But ultimately, the decision was made to help the community.
1: If you'll pardon the pun, that's the vehicle.
0: Yeah, that, right.
1: That you use.
0: Yeah.
1: You know, I have to ask you, you mentioned you've been in this kind of work for a long time. How'd you get started in dealerships and things? Because you told me you were actually interested in the media to begin with.
0: Yeah, it's funny you would say that. When I came home from college, I went to college in Kansas. So I'm not going to say where, so I won't want the booze right now. But anyway, so I came home from college and I could not find work in the industry I was in, which is radio and television production. So I ended up managing a steakhouse. And those businesses were open 7 days a week. So I was there 7 days a week. And Sunday was our day for worship with my family. And I didn't care for working on Sundays. So I'm talking to my brother, who happened to be in the car business at that time. And this was late 80s. And I said, hey, I said, I really enjoy what I do, but I don't like working on Sundays. I said, because it takes away from my time for fellowship. And and he looks me in the face and he says, well, why don't you come and get into the car business? First thing that pops out of my mouth, Mike, is I'm not lying to people. No, I'm not doing that because of the perception. And then I caught myself because I looked at my brother and I'm like, well, he's in there. And he looked at me, he says, Sean, you can actually do this without. He said, are there some that do it? Yes. He says, but you don't. So I talked to one of the large groups at the time to get in, and he was like, "Yeah, you just don't have enough experience yet." So me, I'm one of those driven people. You know, when I hear no, it's gonna make me push.
1: Oh,
0: a little
1: I hear
0: harder,
1: you.
0: Right?
1: I know what you mean. Yeah.
0: I went to his competitor and got a job, and I did very well from the first 45 to 60 days in the business. And so I get a call back from the guy I talked to earlier. He's like, "Hey, I heard you're doing some wonderful things out there." He says, why don't you come to work for us? And I said, I'll do that. I said, I'll tell you what, let me just go in and turn in my 2 weeks notice. And he laughed at me, right? And I was like, why are you laughing? And he says, you'll see. And I said, okay. So I go into these guys and I turn in my 2 weeks notice. I said, listen, I have an opportunity to do something better for my family. And, you know, I'll give him my 2 weeks. And they looked at me and they called me all kinds of names and just threw me out. Right. You know, because that's the way the industry was back then.
1: Right. Right.
0: And the funny thing is I called this particular gentleman back and I said, hey, I said, Dave, he says, don't worry. I have a car already coming to pick you up. He knew what was going to happen to me before I did. But fast forward now. So I spent, like I said, 34, 35 years in the bigger stores. I've run some pretty large stores. I enjoy the business because I get to meet people from all walks of life. And then about 2 years ago, I kind of walked away and retired a little bit. And then this opportunity came up with this store that Tony needed a little help. And I said, you know what, this is a great opportunity. I've always wanted to be in a smaller community anyway and slow my life down a little bit. And here I am, you know, sitting in the studio with you, having probably a moment of my life I'll never forget.
1: So, well, good. I hope it's good.
0: Yeah, absolutely. But yeah, so I do enjoy the car business. It's wonderful. It's like anything else, you make it what you put into it. You know, if you go into it with bad intentions, it's going to bite you. But if you treat people True. With dignity and respect, then, you know, the successes come along with that as well.
1: Yeah, it really does. I have to agree with you that. And thanks to the good Lord above for
0: absolutely
1: where we're at.
0: He's the reason I'm in the business. I tell you, because Sundays, I just didn't, you know, I didn't care for the restaurant business.
1: Right.
0: And, you know, working Sundays, I mean, I love the industry itself, but the Sunday time taken away from my worship time was probably one of the mm-hmm. most detrimental parts of that. And sometimes, Mike, I'll share this with you. I always say moments are not defined until they're memories. You know, there's moments in life that you really don't know the definition of them until later. And that True. Particular moment, as we reflect on, I didn't realize it was taking me to where I am now.
1: Mm-hmm.
0: You know, but I look back and I go through all those moments and the definitions are starting to come prevalent for me, which is good.
1: Right. That's great. Well, okay. So we have the car show. The date again?
0: It's October the 11th.
1: October the 11th.
0: 1 to 4:30 p.m. again. And if you're a participant and you have a car you want to show, we ask that you try to be there by noon again, because we're not, this is not going to be one of those, you got the VIP. It's first come, first serve as far as the parking spots are there. We do have parking for probably 80 to 90 cars,
1: Great.
0: Which is wonderful, and hoping to achieve that goal. But again, ultimately, at the end of all this, that backpack community and that program is what we want to serve.
1: And the special car?
0: Your listeners only know that.
1: That's right.
0: I just got this information yesterday that we got the car coming, so it should be there by Wednesday, and then we'll have it ready for the car show. Those that know those ZR1s, it's going to be there on Sunday.
1: That'd be fantastic. Proceeds benefit the Central Schools Backpack Program. What better program to benefit? Anything else you want to add? Maybe location, phone number, all that good stuff?
0: Our location is 1005 East Main Street, Park Hills, Missouri, 63301, 573-431-8080. The phones will not be operating on Sunday, but if you need some information before then, please reach out. Also, the Park Hills Lexington Chamber of Commerce has a lot of information posted online about it as well, which I'll share with you too, Mike. So, Mike, I'll have some information. If you guys need to reach out to us, please do.
1: All right. John, thanks for coming by.
0: Wonderful. Go Knights.
1: Really? You bet. This is the home of the Farmington Knights here at KREI. Stay tuned. It's just about time for ABC News. That's coming up from Newsmakers on AM 800.
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1: All righty. Thank you for tuning in to Newsmakers. So far, we've just been knocking it out of the old ballpark, you bet. And we still have at least one more interview. And if I can grab somebody out of the hallway as they walk by, we'll talk to them, too. I don't care. I don't know who it is. I've got no plans, you know. We're just flying the plane and having a good time. Now, remember, like I said, ABC News is coming up. We've got high school football again this week on our sister station, J98, The Boot. It's St. Genevieve at Central. You can check all these games out, by the way, at MIMOinfo.com, as well as on the air at the radio stations mentioned. Of course, this being the home of the Farmington Knights, we will have Sykeston at Farmington for the homecoming contest, and so much more.
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7: ABC News. I'm Sherry Preston. A new readout on the economy. Inflation cooled last month, even as consumers kept spending. The Fed's favorite inflation gauge shows inflation at 3.4% year over year, actually lower than economists had expected. The nation's GDP also growing at a solid 2.2% in the second quarter. A fight between pilots on board a commercial plane traveling from Dubai to Tel Aviv, causing the airline to make an emergency landing in Saudi Arabia overnight. Minutes after a general alert, the plane descended rapidly but was able to land.
8: One telling Israeli Channel 12 News, there were moments when we were sure this was the end. We heard screams and screams, and then we saw that the cockpit was being opened and there was blood there. Now, an Israeli source telling ABC News that Israel is treating this as a possible terror incident. Prime Minister Netanyahu, of course, is being briefed.
7: ABC Chief Foreign Correspondent Ian Pannell. Severe weather stretching across much of the country today, fueled by the remnants of Hurricane Polo. ABC's Jim Ryan says there was even a tornado in the Texas Panhandle.
9: As sirens wailed in the darkness, flashes of lightning silhouetted a terrifying sight.
10: Oh my God!
9: A rope-like tornado stretching to the ground southwest of Amarillo. Even employees at the local National Weather Service office had to shelter in place. The potential twister was accompanied by heavy rain and flash flooding around the city of 200,000.
7: Some 30 million Americans are in line for more possible flooding today from that same line of storms. AI companies signing a pledge to police themselves amid dire warnings from artificial intelligence leaders about the technology. That pledge coming after a four-hour meeting behind closed doors with President Trump at the White House.
11: I believe they're going to be used for the good, and when they're not, we're going to be able to nab them. But there's going to be a tremendous self-policing aspect.
7: The president asked if the new so-called Constitution was at all binding, said it was morally binding. You're listening to ABC News.
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7: ABC News has obtained the original 2024 statement from the woman at the center of the rape allegations at Cornell University.
17: At one point, she said no to the foursome she claimed one of the fraternity brothers proposed. Another time, she recalled a group of multiple men walking into a room, and I was instantly horrified, and I remember squealing out loud and running across the room and hiding under the covers on another bed. Several of the frat brothers have issued statements saying they did nothing wrong.
7: ABC's Aaron Katursky. There are calls for an independent investigation. A big announcement from the Pentagon expected today. ABC's Lana Moise.
10: Defense Secretary Pete Hegseth is set to announce major cuts in military leadership, cutting the number of generals and admirals by 20%. Last September, Hegseth warned top brass of changes while pushing new fitness and grooming standards.
18: It's tiring to look out at combat formations, or really any formation, and see fat troops. Likewise, it's completely unacceptable to see fat generals and admirals.
10: Today's announcement comes the same day the U.S. is withdrawing troops from Iraq. The final troops set to leave today. It's the second time the U.S. has withdrawn.
7: Barring any last-minute clemency, Tennessee death row inmate Krista Gayle Pike is set to be executed in a couple of hours. If it happens, she would be the first woman executed in Tennessee in 200 years. Pike stabbed and beat a classmate to death in 1995. Her supporters have argued her history of mental illness should have been considered. I'm Sherry Preston, ABC News.
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23: All right, I'm gonna let you go now. 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

0: Well, this is Newsmakers. You know, I do that little right there in that open break in the music. I wish Billy Idol were here so he could go, wow, or something like that. He's really good at it. I'm just sort of, you know, there. Pardon me. I have to make a note. I got a call. Let's see. This person. I got to call this person. Okay. All right. I think the notes are taken care of. I've got things I have to do. Like Robin Williams once said when he was playing Mork in Mork and Mindy. How did he say that? I have places to meet and people to go. Talk about being mixed up. Phew. Well, this hour, we have a special visit coming up with our favorite county clerk, St. Francis County Clerk Kevin Engler, who, you know, I sometimes turn to him to help with parliamentary procedure questions, things of that nature. And look at this. I've got a phone call coming in. Somebody's calling me. Well, I don't know who it was. Did they leave me? Oh, they left me a message, too. And it's a 636 number. I wonder what that's all about. I'm on the air. I can't talk right now. Well, I mean, I can talk, but not to the phone. So, it is Wednesday, the 30th of September. I'm grateful you're here today. Thank you for tuning in. And for, as I say to my friends, putting up with me. But we do have that visit with Kevin Engler coming up. We'll talk about voting in the November election, why it's important that you study the issues prior to going to the voting booth, if you will, and why you should use our voting centers in the county. You could do early voting right now, I believe, so you could just go ahead and take care of it now and not have to worry about it when it's time. There are many different things to know about voting and doing it properly in our great nation. So it's a great day, America, and it's a great time this hour to talk with Kevin Engler about those topics. As I mentioned earlier, I also want to get the latest on this redistricting thing we had in the news not long ago. I understand, I believe it's been settled by the Supreme Court, and we're going back to the 2022 map, which, when you consider the congressional map for this district, District 8, covered by Jason Smith, it's not going to be affected either way. However, there are some districts that it definitely would put in dire straits if things were changed, especially after the primary election. But as I did say, I believe we went back to the 2022 map per the Supreme Court. Don't quote me on that. But quote me on this. Up next, we're going to have news, sports, and weather for you right here on Newsmakers from KREI.
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0: Good morning. It is the 30th of September. It's Wednesday, 12 minutes after 8 o'clock. I'm Mike Ramsey reporting for KREI Newsmakers. Here is the latest in weather statistics we have for you. Looking out the weather window, we see fair skies, and it's 64 degrees, plus we have a humidity of 60%. The wind speed is 6 miles per hour out of the southeast, and our barometric pressure is 29.96 inches. Today, you can expect mostly sunny weather, a high of 89 degrees. Bit windy, too. Southerly winds will be moving up to about 20 miles per hour. Tonight, mostly cloudy, a low of 68. Tomorrow, partly sunny, the high 86 degrees, with again southerly winds moving up to about 25 miles per hour. Then tomorrow night, rain starts. We have an 80% chance of showers, maybe a thunderstorm, and a low of 63. For Friday, we'll see a big change in the temperature as we drop to a high of 72, with showers likely before 1 p.m. Friday's going to be mostly cloudy, with, again, that high near 72. For Saturday, beautiful day ahead, mostly sunny, 72 degrees. Sunday, sunny, 75. Monday, sunny, 69 degrees is in the forecast. And also Tuesday, sunny with a high of 71. Turning to news from KREI, 18-year-old Kylie Crockett of the St. Louis area is the focus of a Franklin County death investigation after deputies discovered her body in the backyard of a residence on Highway A the afternoon of September 19th. Investigators confirm Crockett, who had been in foster care and reported missing days earlier, was found with an apparent gunshot wound and a firearm nearby. During the investigation, detectives knew that an 18-year-old female that was in foster care had been reported missing from a nearby residence several days earlier. Investigators also learned the missing female had reportedly left the residence with a firearm that was subsequently reported stolen. While the medical examiner's office positively identified her using tattoo photos, authorities continue to examine the circumstances surrounding her death, including the recovery of the stolen firearm. Anyone with additional information is asked to contact Franklin County Detectives at 636-583-2560. That's 636-583-2560. The Madison County Sheriff's Office is addressing public concerns following a September 24th incident involving a loose hog on West Highway 72. Deputies responded to reports of a large black hog damaging property. While approaching the hog to determine if it was a domestic animal or a wild feral hog, the animal turned toward them and began advancing threateningly. As the hog continued to head towards officers, they discharged their weapons to stop the threat. Madison County Sheriff Nick Adams says the deputies were not sent to the scene to kill someone's livestock, nor did they shoot the animal due to simply its characteristics. Missouri law requires livestock owners to keep swine restrained, and state law allows landowners to eliminate feral swine on their property without liability. Conservation officials confirmed the animal exhibited certain characteristics of a Russian Eurasian wild boar ancestry or Russian feral cross. Farmington officials are unveiling the city's new budget. City Administrator Greg Beavers says this year the budget sits at $62 million in expected revenues over the next year. About $72 million is expected in expenditures, which looks like deficit spending. However, there are carryovers in the budget that are planned for.
1: We've got some funds that were borrowed for some sewer projects, and we have some carryovers. We have two fire trucks that have been ordered now for as much as 4 years. Once we order them, they're in the budget, so that's another carryover that is, about a little over $3 million. When you have those kinds of issues, it looks like you're deficit spending, but you're really not.
0: According to Beavers, they've been working through special meetings with city council members for the last 2.5 months to get the budget settled. Farmington's fiscal year runs from October 1st through September 30th. The next regular investor luncheon for the Madison County Chamber of Commerce is this Thursday. The executive director of the chamber, Tessa Rakoff, says they have a guest speaker who will talk about branding your business.
7: We have Julie Estes, who actually works for the Farmington Regional Chamber of Commerce, and she's going to be coming and speaking to us about branding. And then we'll also get lunch from the Depot Cafe. And different this month, we're usually at the Bill Banks Event Center, but we're moving to Black River Electric this month.
0: According to Raycop, you can register for the luncheon online at the Chamber website. The monthly luncheon of the Madison County Chamber of Commerce begins tomorrow morning at 11:30. That's news from AM 800. I'm Mike Ramsey reporting for KREI Newsmakers. Here once again is today's weather forecast with current conditions. We have fair skies, 64 degrees, and today it's going to be mostly sunny. A high of 89 degrees is expected. It will be windy as well. Southerly winds should move through the area up to about 20 miles per hour. Stay tuned to KREI. It's 18 minutes after 8 o'clock. And up next, we're going to hear sports from Zach Thomas, our sports director on AM 800.
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0: 64 degrees in the parkland. Stay tuned. That sportscast is next from KREI.
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19: 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It's time for a MIMO Info Sports Update here on AM 800 KREI. With the latest in local sports, I'm Zach Thomas. The Perryville Pirates volleyball team is getting ready for the home stretch of their regular season and this weekend's tournament. Perryville currently sits at 15-2-2 on the year. They have four old seniors and a host of talented juniors, and unlike in recent seasons, the team has been able to stay healthy. This weekend, Perryville hosts their home tournament, their first since the Dig for Life tournament, where the Pirates went 3-1-2. Perryville head coach Elizabeth Myers said that experience was a good thing for her team.
7: At the Dig for Life tournament, we did not have our best showing, so we learned a lot there on what we can improve on, what we need to focus on going into the rest of the season and, you know, soon entering districts.
19: Myers said her team has done a better job of attacking the ball this season, so she has not had to heavily rely on a couple of players like in years past. Individual success has come for a handful of Perryville players who achieved new milestones this season. Senior Emma Bleckley hit her 100th ace on the season, and senior Paige Birkbigler is closing in on both her 1,000th assist and her 100th ace. Myers said the defense and passing is an area the team is still fine-tuning. Myers said the team will need to keep those skills sharp in their home tournament this weekend.
7: This weekend with the Perryville tournament, there's a lot of good teams, and my girls know that we need to be on our A game, and we're working really hard this week to make sure that we're ready on Saturday. We got big competitors coming to the tournament. Hillsborough will be here and Potosi as well.
19: Myers said she hopes to see her players continue to come together and keep the ball off the ground. Additionally, she hopes to see celebration of big kills. The Pirates play North County tomorrow night. The Perryville volleyball tournament begins on Saturday.

0: Saturday. The Crystal City Hornets football team lacks the numbers of other area programs, but they have bought into the underdog mentality. The Hornets typically have about 30 football players come out each season, so everyone has to contribute. The bonds built through that adversity have driven senior wide receiver and defensive back Talon Clayton's excitement for his final season. Clayton said the team chemistry is strong as ever, since he and his teammates have played together since middle school. That includes sophomore quarterback Colton Adams, who was thrust into action at times as a freshman last year. Clayton said Adams has shown significant growth.
1: He was a little shaky last year. We had a senior quarterback, Landon DeRouche. He played great, but he got injured a lot throughout the season, and I think that helped Colton a lot last year, but he's definitely taken a big step from last year still, and he's gotten a lot better and helped the team out overall a lot.
0: Clayton said the entire team is committed to improvement this summer. Clayton said there are challenges with the team being one of the smallest programs in the area, but he refuses to let it be an excuse. Instead, he said it's been a motivator.
1: We are the underdogs in a lot of cases, and I think that helps us, really. And we don't need all of those players to be successful. Is it harder? Yes, but I think we can definitely still have a very successful run this year without depth.
0: Crystal City's numbers look to improve in the near future, as head coach Craig Collins said several more players have joined the team over the last couple of weeks. They will be eligible to play once they've participated in enough practices. The Hornets sit at 1-4 on the season after an overtime loss to Veritas Christian Academy last week. They hope to rebound at home on Friday night against Salisbury. For more local sports, visit us online at MIMOinfo.com. 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
11: 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It's free. All you have to do is tune in to 800, or you can go to MIMOinfo.com and stream us live, like all those new tech things that are going on. Yeah. Okay. So what's up? Well, we have St. Francis County Clerk Kevin Engler coming here in just a little bit. He'll be on the air with us at... another 8 minutes or so to talk about the election, how to vote, not how to vote, you know. No, he's not going. He'll tell you the procedure for voting, the best procedures for that. How you vote is up to your own conscience, I suppose. And you need to check the issues out, too, because if you go to, I haven't done this yet, I'm a little bit lax in my duties, I guess, but I'm going to go to St. Francis County, Missouri. I want to look at the county website. They say they've updated it and made it work quicker, more efficiently, things like that. So I'm clicking on County Clerk, and I have to say, gee, it did go there pretty quickly. It used to be it was kind of slow when it got there. But let's see. Sample ballot for November 3rd. I'm pulling that up, and it's easy. It's quick. It's fast. Not that it was not easy before. It was just a little slow, you know, things like that. But you can see the sample ballot, and I'm trying to. There are so many things on it that it's on legal paper. It's really long, you know. So if you want to look at that and see what issues are there, we're talking about all kinds of things. There's, of course, for District 8, the Congress seat that we're part of, there's a contested race there. State auditor is contested. Presiding commissioner is contested. And I don't know. There's a state representative of District 117, District 1 something there. I can't see. Oh, there goes somebody I need to talk to probably, too. One of my colleagues. Nah, I don't have time. I'll get Kevin Engler on here in a minute, and we don't have a moment. I was thinking about just pulling a Bill Cassidy, you know, Hopalong Cassidy rope trick and pulling one of my colleagues into the studios as they walk by for a discussion about whatever might be going on in parts of the building that I'm not aware of at this point. But no, I can't do that. I don't have time. And now I've lost the county website. Well, anyway, I was going to talk a little bit about the ballot, but I'll wait. We'll wait. We'll let St. Francis County Clerk Kevin Engler talk about the ballot, too, and some of the issues there. We have the one issue that comes to mind for me that I've reported on and seen a lot of commercials about is Amendment 3. And it looks like the people that want you to vote no on Amendment 3 have a lot of money. They must, because they have ads all over the place. Ads all over the place. Have you noticed that? I go to YouTube a lot. I just watch videos, instructional videos on musical things and how-tos for the home, maybe the car, stuff like that. And everywhere I go, I'm seeing those ads. Vote no on Amendment 3. Am I telling you how to vote? No, I'm just saying that's a fact. And in order to get those ads, they got to have a lot of money. Now, I've barely seen any saying vote yes on Amendment 3. Not many at all. But, yeah, there are a lot out there. You probably noticed that, too. That's one of the issues, Amendment 3. It's the abortion issue. You want to have abortions easily available in the state or not? Right now, it can be done up to 9 months. Yep, that's right. That's what the law says. And the proposal is to draw that back a little bit. And there are still exceptions for medical abortions in the new proposal on Amendment 3. There are. It's a fact. Look it up. Let's see. That's one issue, Amendment 3. And as I said, Kevin Engler can tell us more about the other. I think there are two other amendments. Once again, but I haven't heard much about them. I need to look those up, too. But it's 8:32 here at KREI. And if you have not checked out MIMOinfo.com and looked at the, well, the community calendar, you're kind of missing out because there's always stuff listed there to do. And it's real easy to get there. Just go to the homepage, MIMOinfo.com. At the top of the page, kind of to the right-hand side a little bit, just right of center, you'll see Community. And take your cursor and hover it over Community. You'll see a drop-down menu. It's got these listings, Job Bank, Community Calendar. 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Area Blood Drives and the Trading Post. Yeah, that's where the Trading Post is nowadays, online. MIMOinfo.com. But right now, I'm going to the community calendar. And remember, you can submit events there any time of the day or night. It's very easy. And here's something that's really fun coming up this weekend. Okay, tomorrow is October 1st. That's Thursday. The second is Friday. This happens on the third, on Saturday. And it's at the St. Francis County Fairgrounds from 8 to 3. You know what it is? It's the first annual farm toy show. It's a farm toy show. Yeah, it'll be great. How many guys and gals, how many times have you walked by one of our famous retail outlets here in Farmington and you've seen little replicas at the checkout? Toys, basically, of everything from tractors to heavy farm equipment to even farm animals. And sometimes you see dragons and things like that. It's just great. And even though I'm almost 70 years old, I'd love to buy some of that. I'd like to take it home to the kitchen table and say, wow, look at this. Look at the detail on this thing. Well, you can do that with your grandchildren. You can do that with your children. You can do it just by yourself if you want to. Go to the first annual Farm Toy Show, Saturday from 8 a.m. to 3 p.m. There is a $5 admission if you're an adult. If you're 12 years old and under, you get in for free. It's at the St. Francis County Fairgrounds in the Martin Johns 4-H FFA Exhibit Building. Okay? It is going to be so much fun, and I just think it's fantastic. 8 a.m. to 3 p.m. Okay? They'll have the 4-H concession stand open. I used to work that thing when I was a kid. It'll be a lot of fun, okay? And if you'd like to reserve a table or get more information, contact Raymond King at 573-760-9861. That's Raymond King, 573-760-9861. And if you can remember this, you can send an email to r.king1022@yahoo.com. 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The Mineral Area Tractor Club. What a great deal. Maybe you might even want to become part of the club. It's this Saturday. So, it's just about time for our interview with Kevin Engler here, St. Francis County Clerk, on Newsmakers from KREI.
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11: Newsmakers is on the air from KREI. Thanks for tuning in. Great to have you with us this Wednesday. It's the 30th of September. We're getting closer and closer to this November election, and we're going to talk about it right now with St. Francis County Clerk Kevin Engler. Good morning, Kevin. How are you?
10: Good morning. I'm great. Thanks. Thanks for having me on.
11: Well, I always appreciate getting you on because if I want to know anything about elections, you're the man I turn to. You're the county clerk. 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
10: Well, I would just be prepared for it. We get less than 5 weeks to go. You can vote right now, any day from 8 to 4. Weekdays at our office. For the next 3 weeks, we have to ask you if you don't think that you might be able to make it on the election. And then the following 2 weeks, we don't even have to ask you anything. But you need to come in. We usually have about a third of the people vote early. And the main thing to be prepared for is it's a long ballot. So know how you're going to vote. So either pick up a sample ballot or go to the Secretary of State's website or county's website and get two things. One, sample ballot. Second thing is the fair ballot language for the five issues that you'll be voting for. Number three, Amendment 3 is the abortion bill. Amendment 6 is whether initiative petitions process should be stayed the way it is or there should be a higher level. And then you've got Amendment number 7, which is setting up an endowment fund to try to put back some money every year so that eventually we can reduce our income tax. Number 8 is making sure that every county sheriff is elected. There are several counties that are appointed. And then the final is Proposition A, and that's do the people want the new congressional map or the old congressional map? So you got to really read it. It's taking about 20 minutes for people to vote right now, and I think that people would be better off if they're prepared. And from our end of it, we'd have more room to vote and more parking if we don't have to take 20 minutes to vote.
11: Those are a lot of issues. I knew there were several coming up, and I can understand why people need to look at that ahead of time. I'm going to have to take it apart myself and just decide. But were all those initiative petition things or drives, or how'd they get on the ballot?
10: You know, some of them were initiative petitions. Some were put on by the legislature, and I've looked at it three times now, and I know how I'm going to vote on it. But the first two times, I had to figure out, you know, what was the way to go. And so we're just encouraging people to be prepared. Go to our website, go to the Secretary of State's website, or come by our office and pick up a sample ballot. You can bring that sample ballot in, fill it out, and bring it in, and then just transfer the votes over to your real ballot. That's not really cheating because you've bought through it, but it will take you a lot less time to vote. Also, we want to make sure that half the people that vote this time will have not voted at the new voting places, and so we want you to encourage you to go to the First State Bank Center at the Civic Center, and or the college at the Mac Tech Center is another voting site, and the North County High School. Now, you can also vote at my office, but I've got the least amount of room there and the least amount of parking, so I'm encouraging you to vote at one of those other centers if you can. If you're going to vote early, you need to vote at the Weber location, but the day of the election, try to vote at the Civic Center or the college or the North County High School. Now, if you're in Bismarck or Leadwood, of course, you can still vote at those places because they're far enough away from our voting centers.
11: You know, this is, the second election we've used voting centers, I think, and
10: third
11: election.
10: Third. Yeah.
11: It's saving the county money for one thing, isn't it?
10: Well, yes, but it does save a little bit, but it's just the control of the election is so much better than having 21 different locations. And the main thing is 9 of those locations weren't ADA compliant, so we could have been sued any time for any of those locations that are in the basements and don't have access. And so we have to give people the same ability to vote as anyone else, so we need to understand that we were going to have to do something, and so we went to big centers so that we could handle the people without having backups and having plenty of parking and not having long waits.
11: Yeah, and it's quick. You can print a ballot to order, basically. It's just a win-win all the way around, and I would encourage people
10: to. Right, you can vote at any of the sites, which is something we couldn't do in the past because we weren't printing the ballots, and now, if you're working at the hospital and live at Terre-de-Lac, you can run over to the Civic Center and vote on your break. Most employers will let you off to go vote and vote, and it will print up the Terre-de-Lac ballot if that's where you live, and you can vote right there.
11: You know, I asked you yesterday when I was in your office about the redistricting map thing that was going on with the Supreme Court. Does the amendment you mentioned, is that kind of going back to that again somehow? Or?
10: Well, yes, that's the last amendment. Ask if you want that to be the new rules, because it's a weird situation because some people are advocating for always the initiative petitions to take precedent, and then but they don't want that to vote on that on the congressional maps. So I don't know. It's going to be an interesting ballot.
11: Well, it certainly

0: Take a look under your bed. 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

0: Well, of course, you're in tune to Newsmakers, KREI. It's 8:45, and it looks like it's going to be a nice day today. But we're going to get some rain coming up, and after that, all the weekend coming up looks like it's going to be just really, really nice. We'll talk more about that soon, but right now, it's time for our football preview for this week. I have Zach Thomas, our sports director, in the studio. Hey, how are you?
1: Doing great, Mike. How are you this morning?
0: Oh, just having fun. A lot of guests and all kinds of discussions. Everything's from special car shows to homecoming at Farmington this way to the vote, you know, the November election, just all over the place.
1: Sounds like it's been over the place, and that's a pretty wide variety of stuff to talk about. But homecoming at Farmington, I mean, I can talk about that too, because that's one of the three football games we're going to broadcast here on Friday night, and that's the one here on AM 800 KREI. The Knights will return home Friday night, and they will play against Sykeston this week. And just watching Sykeston on film earlier in the season, they're a pretty solid squad, better than they have been in years past for sure. It's a lot of downhill running, and they've got a couple of really big, thick, fast running backs, which are sure to be a challenge to a lot of teams they face. And Sykeston, like Farmington's only lost one game. Thing is, Farmington's losses last week to Jackson, and Jackson, we know, was maybe the best team in the state. So when you play a game like that, you almost have to look back in the mirror and say, okay, these guys exposed a lot of weakness. How can we correct that moving forward? Because Farmington, even with that loss, is still a very good team and probably still a top 10 team in Class 5. I think they dropped a couple of spots in the rankings down to number 9 in the AP poll. I think they jumped up to number 6 in the Almo Sports poll. So there's a couple of different ways they fluctuated over the last couple of days here, but the belief is Farmington's still a very good football team, and Sykeston could be a good opportunity for a bounce-back game against what is going to be a quality opponent.
0: Well, yeah, if you play Jackson, what you're calling the best team in the state from their record, then even though you lost, how close was the score again on that?
1: It was a 47-point difference.
0: Well,
1: Farmington did
0: yeah.
1: not score on them.
0: That's a pretty big difference.
1: But Jackson is, again, they're an elite team. They've got a Division I kid at left tackle. They've got just a bunch of size right up front, a lot of fast kids, really underrated, shifty, quick receivers, and their quarterback does a lot of good things well. So, I mean, Jackson's a great team, and they're going to be a tough out for anybody in Class 6. And I think Farmington and everybody in the lower classes have to play against those guys again later this season.
0: Yeah, I think you're right. You know, this is going to be an interesting game this weekend, especially homecoming and all of that on home turf.
1: Yeah, and there's a lot of off-the-field distraction that comes with homecoming. I mean, you've got, mm-hmm. of course, the dance itself, you know, got to find the date, got to do the parade and the special stuff that comes with it. And it's a challenge, I think, for some teams to kind of keep the football and the homecoming separate. But homecoming exists because of football. I mean, LSU is the first people to have homecoming back in the 1900s, and they wanted to bring everybody back for a football game. And that's how the whole thing got started, and I'm sure a lot of coaches will tell that backstory on their respective homecoming weeks. But I think Farmington's a pretty good squad. I don't think they'll let the outside stuff creep in. They've been good about that all season. So I expect them to be, you know, firing off as usual on Friday night against Sykeston.
0: Well, we'll just hope Sykeston is nervous as a cat when they come into town. Maybe we can psych them out or something. So on Jana, now that's here on KREI. You can live stream that, too, if you want, at MIMOinfo.com. But we've got St. Genevieve at Central on J98.
1: And that should be a really good game. I think that there's this group of teams, the MAFC teams, like the Fredericktown, Potosi, Central, North County, like those guys all kind

0: kind of beat up on each other. They're all in that same sort of tier, I think. And I think St. Genevieve is right there with that group in the sense of they play a very similar style of ball. They want to run downhill. And although it looks a bit different in the formations they run and the concepts they run, the goal is the same. Run the ball and really beat you with the legs. And then once you get sighted into, you know, playing so much with the run game, they'll beat you through the air on something quick you're not expecting. I've seen them a few times this year. St. Genevieve is a very good football team. They're disciplined. They're fundamentally sound. They've got talent all over the place. And Central, I know, they've had a bit of a tougher year. I mean, they're 2-3 on the season, but their last two games were against Valley Catholic and St. Pius. They're both teams that have about a 25% chance to be in the Final Four. I mean, those are two excellent programs in their respective classes. So you can't fault Central for being on the losing end of those type of a game. But they got a big bounce back, went over Potosi last week, 49-23. Again, they run the ball well. They've got a lot of big guys up front, a lot of veterans, the offensive line. And Karis Foster, their Swiss Army knife, is back from injury. And he's a guy that, like Joe Bryant, wears the number 11 and lines up everywhere. So he's a very talented player, a lot of fun to watch him. And I'm excited to see how Central incorporates him into the game plan now in his second game back.
1: We also want to welcome KJFF, our Festus affiliate, back into the fold, so to speak, because they have a game this Friday night.
0: Yes, they do. It's the first KJF game since week two, I believe. So it's been a while, but glad to have Ryan Reinheimer and Kanan Brandle up there doing the game on KJF this week. They don't have a very far drive. They're going over to Festus to watch the Tigers take on North County, who they got a big win last week. North County did over Lutheran St. Charles. They beat them, I think, was like 45-12, or it was an ugly number. I know that much. I don't have the exact score written down in front of me, but Festus has got a big win of their own. They've now won three in a row with the big win over Hillsborough 20-0 last week in a game that really could have been 20-14 with two plays going the other direction. Hillsborough had a couple of untimely fumbles in the red zone, which cost them some points on both of those really long, sustained drives. But you think about Festus, the usual guys. I mean, they've got a strong running back in Camden Yates who can run all over the place. He's had about 400 yards rushing the last couple of games, and he had a big 50-yard reception in the game last week. Quinn O'Brien, the backup quarterback, the junior who's going to take the reins next year full-time, is playing for the Andrew Parker Perry. He looks really good, good decision-maker with the football, really smart, doesn't turn it over, and he's able to, you know, quickly process the defense. And he's another very solid option for the Tigers back there at the quarterback spot. And defensively, you think of guys like Antonio Pinkston, the Lindenwood commit, Braden Wilkes, who's going to be a college athlete next year as well. I don't think he is committed. And a couple other really big physical guys in the secondary. I mean, that team's got stars all over the place. They look like a football team. They play like a football team. Super well coached and a very tough team to defeat. As for North County, I mean, it's year one with a new coach. Wyatt Compton is, I believe, a very good football coach, and he's got a lot of the right stuff going on down there. It just takes time to build a program, and a game against a Festus team will be a good litmus test to see where North County really is. I think if they can hang with them and play a solid, clean game, they're going to have a good shot to give them some trouble.
1: Yeah, it sounds like an interesting matchup, to say the least.
0: And it's a district game, too. So, I mean, North County is kind of falling into irrelevancy in the bottom of Class 4, District 1. They're down there, I believe, and I found on my sheet here. They are currently in fourth place. They've got 28.9 playoff points. Festus is in third with 42.1. They're right behind Hillsborough. That is neck and neck right now, that 1-2-3 spots on last check, which I believe is on Monday morning or Tuesday morning. But either way, I mean, this game could prove important. If Festus can, you know, win this game, they can get a better shot at the one seed. North County, if they win, can get a better shot at hosting a home game in the postseason. The top three seeds will get home games. The bottom three seeds will have road games in the first round of the playoffs. So a big deal to be in that top three.
1: So that's what we're covering tomorrow, or not tomorrow night, Friday night on our radio stations. You can hear all those games at MIMOinfo.com, live stream them. Anything else you want to mention about football districts or what's going on?
0: Yeah, I'm just kind of looking at the district standings right now. As far as our teams that are in first place in the district, St. Vincent is still pretty far ahead in Class 2 District 1. They're the only team from the listing area in that district, but they're 4-1 after the loss to Valley last week with 52 playoff points. Valley Catholic is in first place in Class 2 District 2. They have 60 playoff points. They're all ahead of Jefferson R7 right now. And Jefferson, I think, has got 46 points or something like that. So they're a good ways back behind Valley Catholic. St. Jim, Perryville, Fredericktown, right in the hunt for Class 2 District 1. Kennett currently leads that by about a point and a half over St. Genevieve. Dragons, I think, can win out, and they can take that first place spot if Kennett were to stumble. St. Pius leads Class 3 District 2. They are pretty far ahead of everybody else in that, but Central, Potosi, and Herculaneum all play in that district. I mentioned Class 4 District 1. Sykeson's actually the number one seed right now, so again, they lose to Farmington. They'll get some points for playing a class up in that game, but Hillsborough and Festus both will be right there with them. The three-point gap will probably narrow if Hillsborough beats Windsor and Festus beats North County this week. So that top three certainly gets

0: have some reshuffling in the mix, and Farmington's well ahead in classified District 1 right now, so that's a good thing for the Knights. They had, again, a big loss to Jackson, but being a class hub, they'll get extra points for that. It's kind of like, if you're familiar with college football, the BCS point system back in the day, they used to determine the bowl games and national championship with before the playoff committee and the media and whatnot decided it. It's a very similar system to that, as in you get points for a win, you get points for a loss, and based on how many classes you play up, you get extra points. So it's kind of a wacky thing. But it seems like a pretty decent method to kind of factor in things like strength of schedule, strength of victory, mm-hmm. you know, who you're playing and how you're playing.
1: So what time all of our coverage start?
0: Our coverage will start for all of these games at 6:45 p.m. We'll have our Fleas Equipment pregame show. We'll preview the matchups. We'll get coach interviews with you, and we'll get you ready for kickoff. And then the kick will be kicked at 7 o'clock.
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0: Hey, thanks for having me on.
1: That's Zach Thomas, our sports director here at the radio station. I appreciate all of his knowledge. I couldn't do this kind of stuff without him, I'm telling you. So, stick around. We have about 5 minutes before ABC Worldwide News, which is on the way here at KREI.
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1: All right, this is Newsmakers. We are about to land our plane for the day. Just wanted to thank our people who were on the air today. Ashley Chilton with the Farmington School District talking about homecoming. We had Sean Pleasant from Park Hill Chevrolet talking about their big car show. And I believe it was the ZR1 special vehicle that's going to be there. Nobody knows that yet but us. Also, we have their car show, by the way, is going to benefit the Central School District Backpack Program. And we heard from St. Francis County Clerk Kevin Engler. Remember, it's a good idea to check those amendments out. What did he say? There were 5 or something like that on the ballot. It's just an amazing number of constitutional amendments coming up. But check them out. Maybe even vote early if you need to. And thanks for tuning in today. Now, a quick check of the weather situation. Looks like we have fair skies, 64 degrees, and today we're going to have mostly sunny weather, a high of 89 degrees, and it'll be a bit windy, too, as southerly winds are going to move about 20 miles an hour through the area. Tomorrow, partly sunny, 86, and winds out of the south up to about 25 miles per hour. So, ABC News is next. Thanks for tuning in to Newsmakers this morning on KREI.
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2: From ABC News, I'm Sherry Preston. Israeli Prime Minister Benjamin Netanyahu saying a short time ago that one pilot on a Fly Dubai jet headed for Tel Aviv stabbed the other pilot and apparently tried to crash the plane. It landed safely in Saudi Arabia, and that pilot is now under arrest. Here's ABC's Ian Pannell.
3: Eyewitnesses are saying one of the pilots was stabbed with a knife and that there was a lot of blood on board. They say fellow passengers disarmed the attacker. An Israeli passenger telling Channel 12 News in Israel, there were moments when we were sure this was the end. We heard screams and screams, and then we saw that the cockpit was being opened and there was blood there. An Israeli source telling ABC News it is now being treated as a terror incident, and as you would expect, Prime Minister Netanyahu is being kept updated. Ian Pannell, ABC News in London.
2: ABC News has obtained the statement that Jane Doe gave to Cornell University police after an alleged sexual assault 2 years ago at the Chi Phi fraternity house. The woman describes a night of drinking during which several men sexually assaulted her. ABC's Aaron Katursky's on campus.
4: Cornell University said it handled Jane Doe's claims appropriately, issuing suspensions and expulsions and barring Chi Phi from campus. But New York's Governor Kathy Hochul, who is a Cornell board member, is now demanding an outside review. She says what occurred here raises serious questions about Cornell's campus culture.
2: President Trump says the nation's top tech firms have signed an accord to self-police artificial intelligence development. The president saying of AI leaders,
5: they love our country, they love the world, and they came together and they did something that few people really, it's almost like a constitution. In a way,
2: the U.S. military announcing a complete withdrawal of all American troops from Iraq, ending a 12-year mission to fight the Islamic State. Inflation slowing a bit last month. Dow's up 35 points. This is ABC News.
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2: In a brief news conference just held, Manassas, Virginia police said three people were shot at the United Rentals and are in critical condition. They believe the injured were shot by a coworker. 89 years after Amelia Earhart disappeared, a team of researchers is going to learn if they found her plane in the Pacific Ocean.
11: It is a very remote island. There couldn't be anything there, but there's something big there. It looks like a big metal thing.
2: Archaeological Legacy Institute Executive Director Rick Pettigrew. University of Georgia senior is awake and out of the ICU after surviving a fall from an 8th-floor apartment.
12: She's a good fighter, and so she's going to be okay.
2: Her father says Kristen Sargent was dancing on a couch when she fell out a window, landing on the pool deck below, a lounge chair possibly breaking her fall. It happened during the Georgia-Oklahoma football game last weekend. Changing customer tastes and a shift toward online shopping have sounded the death knell for one of the nation's last great department stores.
13: With giant windows facing the street, Neiman Marcus was a throwback to a time when storefront displays were the best advertising. 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
13: Today, the store goes dark for good. Jim Ryan, ABC News in Dallas-Fort Worth.
2: I'm Sherry Preston, ABC News.
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23: Welcome into Show Me Today, the voice of Missouri. University of Central Missouri has gotten a second federal grant to discover, learn, and teach local school kids about the lives of the soldiers who now lie in local cemeteries. History professor John Taylor explains to Ashley Bird why it is such a powerful learning tool.
24: This is a grant that the Veterans Administration awarded the University of Central Missouri specifically for their Veterans Legacy Memorial Grant Program. And what that program does, it commemorates and tells the stories of veterans who are interred in national cemeteries or in a state veteran cemetery like the Missouri Veterans Cemetery in Higginsville. And so we have students at the University of Central Missouri, undergraduate and graduate students, who are working on researching the biographies of veterans who are interred at Missouri State Veterans Cemetery in Higginsville. We're looking at World War II veterans specifically there. And we are also working at Civil War era veterans who are interred at Fort Scott National Cemetery in Fort Scott, Kansas. In addition to the research on these veterans, the grant will also allow us to conduct professional development sessions with K-12 teachers. We bring them to the national cemeteries or the state veterans cemetery in Higginsville. And then we kind of have breakout sessions at off-site location, and we discuss how to conduct research on these veterans. And they take that information back to their classrooms, and they actively engage their students in continuing to do this research on veterans that are interred kind of in their local communities. And that's what we found specifically when we were awarded the first grant, that we have had teachers both in Fort Scott and in Higginsville take the information that they learn from these professional development sessions back to their classrooms, and they bring their students back to the cemetery, and they conduct the research which they receive the professional development training on.
25: This is the second grant you've gotten. This continues your work from the Department of Veterans Affairs. Tell me a little bit about what you've established so far, and then why UCM? You know, what makes UCM special to get these grants?
24: Sure. So I think in the first grant, what we learned looking at kind of the veterans who were interred at the World War II era veterans interred at the Higginsville Veterans Cemetery. They come from all walks of life. And I think the most important thing that we learned is that you can kind of tell the history of the United States involvement in World War II by telling the

0: stories of the veterans who are interred there. So, for example, there are men and women veterans of World War II who are interred at Higginsville. So, for example, the Marine Corps, there are some women who served in the Marine Corps. There are women who served in the Women's Air Corps. And so those are folks that we can tell those stories. There are a couple of spouses which both served in World War II in particular branches of service, which I didn't really expect to find. And that was a unique opportunity to tell their stories of two partners who were engaged in the military service, and that was exciting to find. There are Tuskegee Airmen who are interred at the Missouri State Veterans Cemetery in Higginsville as well. There are prisoners of war who are interred, and we're going to tell, I think, their stories some of their stories in this second grant round. So that's exciting in terms of, you know, looking at the World War II era veterans at Higginsville. At Fort Scott, it's an interesting story. There are a number of United States colored troops who are interred there, who served in the 1st and 2nd Kansas colored units. And there are also United States colored troops who settled in Kansas as part of the Exoduster movement around Fort Scott. And they are also interred there as well, in addition to a number of other Civil War era veterans. So it's a unique way to tell the story of a broad cross-section of all Americans who served their country and distinguished themselves, both in the Civil War as well as in World War II. It's pretty exciting to see these stories and to have our students tell them and to have teachers instruct their students on how to tell those stories.
1: You're listening to Show Me Today, The Voice of Missouri. We're talking with Professor John Taylor of University of Central Missouri, and you are in history and social studies. And that was my question you just answered, which, what do we do with this information? Are there some families who learn more because of what you're doing?
0: I think that's one of the important aspects we would like to kind of develop in this second round, is making some connections with family members. Obviously, it's probably going to be easier World War II era veterans than perhaps Civil War era veterans, but it's possible for both. But we do have, I think, the surprising aspect. I go back to the teachers, and we've been able to engage them in this work. And a lot of these teachers come from the surrounding school districts where these cemeteries are located. And that is one of the strengths of this grant, is to be able to make those connections, K-12 connections, with their local communities. And I know some of the teachers have made connections with family members in their specific research projects. And it's exciting, I think, to see those K-12 students make a connection to these cemeteries. You know, I think sometimes we pass by these places all the time, and we really don't understand their significance and their ability and power to tell the stories of veterans who served their country. That is exciting, and I think that is one of the important things this project has allowed us to do.
1: This partnership with the schools, this location must be key to this.
0: Yes, the locations are critical. They're in UCM's area region, UCM's regional comprehensive institution, and the Missouri schools, as well as the Kansas schools on the border. They serve students who come to UCM, but we also train a number of teachers who work in these school districts, particularly on the Missouri side and on the Kansas side as well. And so UCM is really founded as a teaching institution, as a normal school. That tradition certainly continues through this particular project in terms of outreach through K-12 audiences. And so, again, that's another, it's an exciting opportunity to be able to to reach across the region and interact with the Missouri State Veterans Cemetery as well as the National Cemetery at Fort Scott. Those are really important kind of regional opportunities and connections that this grant allows us to make.
1: I am sure that there'll be many of our listeners who are interested to see these stories, to read these stories, to, you know, to find out more. What is going to happen with this research? How are other people going to be able to access it?
0: The Veterans Legacy Memorial, they have a Veterans Legacy Memorial page. And so these biographies that we write will be curated there. In addition, we do have kind of a project website, which we're still building for this second round, and so it will be available as well. But the VA would really like folks to go to their Veterans Legacy Memorial page. And so there are pages specifically created for each of the national cemeteries and the state veterans cemeteries. And so anyone, not just us, but anyone, if they have a family member who is interred in a national cemetery or a Missouri or like a state veteran cemetery, you can upload their biography. And I think that was probably one of the things I would really like to stress to your listeners, is that it doesn't have to be us writing a biography. If you have a loved one who served, and as I said, if they are interred at a national cemetery or a veterans state cemetery, you should be able to go to the Veterans Legacy Memorial site, which is a part of the Veterans Administration larger website, and you can upload the biography of your loved one there. You can also upload photographs of them and any other kind of mementos of their service.
1: As you work with students and even teachers, how have you seen this educate them? How has this educated them? And can you share with us any moments where a student really learned from this as well?
0: I think what's really provides the biggest impact is when you go to the cemetery and visit the place where these individuals that they have researched are laid to rest. And it's even more exciting to me when the teachers actually take their students. That's very powerful. That's what I like to see.
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2: Welcome back to Show Me Today, the voice of Missouri. I'm Bill Pollack. Yesterday at this time, I was talking with Sean Putney of the Kansas City Zoo and Aquarium to find out what they had going on during the month of October leading up to Halloween. Later on in the program, we'll hear from the St. Louis Zoo. Michael Jordan will join me, and she will tell us about the fun things that they've got planned in St. Louis for the kiddos. A University of Missouri study has found the benefits of placing goats in designated areas of a forest to eat invasive plants and improve the overall health of the woodland. Doctoral student Gina Beebe says the goats in the study were placed in the Mark Twain National Forest and lived up to their reputation in both appetite and behavior. Sue Danielson has more.
11: So we put some goats in the woods to look and see if goats could be a useful tool for land management. The sort of heart of the study was to see if they could be a surrogate for prescribed fire or a supplementation to prescribed fire. And so we found some interesting results, I would say, given, you know, especially the small scale, time scale duration of this project. It was only 3 years that we had the goats out there. So we still need long-term data and that kind of thing. But we found that goats were pretty effective at not having a huge impact on the landscape, which is actually kind of a positive impact. There's been this stigma around goats or livestock in the woods in general. And so our results sort of suggested that actually controlled, highly managed goat grazing can slightly reduce woody encroachment in woodlands, slightly increase, more desirable plants like grasses and forbs and wildflowers and that sort of thing. For the most part, our results were not terribly significant, which is actually sort of a positive thing. And we did find that the timing, so whether we had the goats out in the spring or the fall or twice a year, did matter. And we found that if we had goats out in the woods twice a year, and we're talking like really high intensity goat grazing, sort of every plant functional group, so your woody plants, your not woody plants, just the big broad spectrum of things that grow in the woods, all of those species sort of decreased in cover. So it's kind of interesting result as well. So we do recommend that there is some caution around really heavy goat grazing in the woods. But yeah, leaves many questions there for future research.
12: Yeah, of course, goats have that reputation. They'll eat anything. Did they live up to that reputation?
11: Yeah, they pretty much ate everything. There's a couple, I don't know if you're familiar with Virginia creeper, which is probably in like every single person's backyard in Columbia, Missouri. They didn't really touch Virginia creeper. Actually, that was one of the only things they didn't eat. But they loved blackberries and the rose bushes and all of those like thorny things that we don't like. They ate the poison ivy, which was cool. Yeah.
12: Okay, well, I'm wondering if those goats eat and eat and eat, sooner or later, there will be goat manure. So does the seed, the invasive seed, end up being spread further through the goat's digestive process?
11: Well, it depends. If the flower or the plant is fruiting at the time that it's consumed, then maybe, yes. Again, it kind of depends on the species. So early in spring, there's not a lot of fruiting bodies on plants yet. You know, it's mostly the fall that we see things starting to really ripen. So, you know, if the goat consumed a poison ivy seed, which, you know, might be, you know, flowering or like fruiting now, around now in the fall, then yes, maybe that would stimulate germination. That poison ivy might even spread. I don't know. I don't know that anyone's looked at that. There's one study that I can cite that looked at Sericea lespediza, which is an invasive species more common to grasslands and open sunny areas. And they did find that the germination rate of Sericea lespediza seeds actually decreased following its path through a goat digestive tract. So that was a good kind of positive result that study found.
12: This is Show Me Today, the voice of Missouri. I'm Sue Danielson. Search Show Me Today wherever you get your podcasts. Gina Beebe is a doctoral student at the University of Missouri. She also works at the Center for Agroforestry at the university. And she's been researching how goats can be pretty effective at getting rid of invasive plants in forested areas. Did you note any concerns about the goats eating too much, such as an important food source for wildlife?
11: Well, so our paddocks were about 2 to 5 acres in size. So each like little kind of block that we had our goats in were pretty small. And the general, I mean, that part of the Mark Twain National Forest that the goats were on is thousands and thousands and thousands of acres. So I wouldn't be too worried about consuming food for wildlife at the scale that we were using them with, but
12: you've shared some pictures of these goats and it looks like they're having a good time. One of them's even climbing a tree. How was their behavior out there?
11: Oh, it was so fun. They were very entertaining. So when there were any sort of downed trees or big like limbs hanging down or something, they would hop all over them. They were really playful, you know. Yeah, so I really like that photo of the goat browsing. I mean, that goat was probably 10 feet in the air browsing that dogwood tree, which was fun. And then in the, I think one year, the goats, they were all nanny goats, pretty much. They were all lady goats. And one year, they had kids with them. So that was really fun. And so we would just see the kids, like, hopping around, headbutting each other, and really quite entertaining colleagues.
12: We certainly know that there are people that have made this into a business. They have goats and they rent them out to communities or property owners who have some invasive plants they want to try to get rid of. So it sounds to me like your research is kind of building evidence that there's some merit to doing so.
11: Absolutely. With the advent of virtual collars, which are essentially a collar that goes around the neck of an animal, of a goat or a sheep or a cow, and it's tracked with GPS and it uses satellite technology to build virtual fence. I think that what you're talking about, that sort of goats on the go, invasive species removal kind of flavor of using goats will really start to expand because the issue that we ran into and that a lot of folks run into is that moving fence in an Ozark woodland is not a really fun task. That was quite an experience trying to put it in the ground, hitting a rock, getting tangled up in every little shrub and brushy area. So I think in the future, when people don't have to be doing that all the time, then yeah, that model of renting a goat to clear out some brush is really going to start to become more cost accessible to most people.
12: Well, certainly this would be challenging given the density of some forests, and even on private property, some are supposedly so dense that it's difficult to navigate them, let alone set up a fence that you could corral some goats in.
11: Our target was an 85% utilization rate, which is pretty high for for reference. So that means about when 85% of the vegetation that a goat could reach in our paddock was browsed, we would then move the goat to the next paddock. So that would take anywhere between like 2 days and a week. Again, we had a really high stocking density on some of these plots. So, you know, at one point, I think we had like 150 goats on a 2-acre paddock. So it was pretty funny. The neighbors were giving us quite some looks. What are these folks doing out here? Yeah.
12: And they're not noisy. They just eat, right? And eat, that's and right. eat, and eat.
11: Yeah, yeah, that's right.
12: They have one mission, and that's just eat.
11: Eat, sleep.
12: That was University of Missouri doctoral student Gina Beebe. Her 3-year study in the Mark Twain National Forest found that timing mattered for goat browsing. But researchers did see improvement in the ecological health of native woodlands overall. And she says the findings offer private landowners a new way to restore forests while creating opportunities for agricultural production. This is Show Me Today.
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6: 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Sunshine mixed with clouds at times today, with daytime highs approaching 89. Winds out of the south, 8 to 15 miles an hour. Mainly cloudy skies expected tonight. Lows dip down to about 68. Cloudy skies with a few peaks of sun tomorrow. Slight chance for showers. Daytime highs approaching 87. I'm staff meteorologist Derek Height. Currently, it's 64 degrees.
7: This is Show Me Today, the voice of Missouri. I'm Bill Pollack. Picture a beautiful fall day or evening at the St. Louis Zoo. The sun is going down. The zoo is covered in Halloween decorations, and animals are still a part of the experience. Boo at the Zoo. Michael Jordan is joining us. Is that what it's called, Boo at the Zoo?
8: It is. Boo at the Zoo. It is our family-friendly, spooky, not scary Halloween experience.
7: Yeah. When does that get started?
8: So we kick off on Friday, October 9th, and run select nights through October 30th.
7: Okay. And what does that evening at the zoo actually look and feel like once the sun goes down?
8: Yeah. So this year, I'm super excited to say that Boo at the Zoo actually has an expanded footprint. So for the first time ever with Boo at the Zoo, we are going to go up Historic Hill. So there is more ground to cover, more animals to see. So we're really excited. We'll have our primate house open until 7:30 all of those nights. We also have the insectarium, the herpetarium, and the sea lion tunnel at Sea Lion Sound will be open. Included with your ticket is also access to our stingrays at Caribbean Cove, rides on the conservation carousel, seeing the little vampire in the 4D theater, and then for an extra cost, you can add a trip on the Zoo Line Railroad or do our Wild Explorer virtual reality experience.
7: Michael, how different do the animals act in the evening as opposed to when we are used to seeing them in the mornings or during the day?
8: So some of our animals actually prefer evening activity, and so we're really excited, to add the primate house. We have our new sloth atrium, so we have our pancakes and Rolo in there. So I'm really hoping that they'll be a little bit more active in the evening, but, you know, they kind of do their thing, and we just enjoy watching whatever it is, if they're sleeping soundly or active and playing.
7: Yeah, yeah. Do they take to the kids in the costumes? Do the animals react a little different?
8: We will see. We haven't had any issues. No looking at somebody and being like, oh, you are me. But we'll see. I think it's a little bit enriching for them to see some different folks looking a little bit differently.
7: Yeah. Yeah. All right, Michael, what do the kids dress up as? Is there an animal that gets preference over the others?
8: So we definitely see a lot of dinosaurs. And that is one thing I forgot to mention, that Dino Roars will also be open for Boo at the Zoo, and it's included in your ticket.
7: Yeah.
8: Those inflatable dinosaur costumes are still my favorite thing to see on people. And that's definitely what we see a lot of.
7: Yeah. Yeah, talk about the dinosaur exhibit that you have. Let's go into that a little bit more.
8: Yeah, So we opened Dino Roris over the summer, brought it back by popular demand. And so we have some fun Halloween spooky lighting in there. The dinos will be on. They'll be doing their roaring and the water spitting. But just a nice, fun evening experience to walk through there.
7: We're talking about Boo at the Zoo and some other things that are happening this fall at St. Louis Zoo with Michael Jordan. You have some, you got some exciting young animals there, and I know we always have the, it feels like we always have the zoo on, and it's been a while since I've had a chance to catch up with you guys, but every time you have somebody new added to the family, we always like to have you on, but any updates there? If there was an Asian elephant, Jet?
8: We've got, yeah, Jet, he, oh my gosh, he's going to turn, is he going to turn two?
7: Oh my gosh.
8: In November? That's wild.
7: Two already? Yeah.
8: he's been experimenting with the pools in the elephant habitat. So that's been really fun to see. And I know we've got a couple grubby zebra babies. So watching them has been really exciting.
7: How long does it take when once a new baby is birthed there at the zoo before they are out for the public? I mean, I'm trying to look at acclimation. There's an acclimation period for them, isn't there?
8: Yeah. And I, as the event lady working with people, I definitely don't have the animal expertise that our animal care team does. But they usually, you know, they'll take a look at what animals are doing in the wild to just, you know, make sure that we're giving mom and baby space and time to bond and make sure everybody's feeling comfortable before there is any, you know, public debut or things like that.
7: Yeah. Oh, great stuff at the St. Louis Zoo. Boo at the Zoo. Do you have hours and things that people should keep in mind as they get ready for the fall?
8: Absolutely. Yeah, so Boo at the Zoo, like I said, will run select nights October 9th through 30th. It is a ticketed event. Tickets are available at stlzoo.org. We do run from 5 to 8:30. And really excited to welcome folks back with our extended footprint. It's going to be a really great fall season.
7: Should people plan ahead, or is this one of those things that you can kind of do last minute and still get in, or does the space fill up? How should people plan?
8: Definitely plan ahead. I know folks, you know, like to wait and make sure, you know, what the weather's looking like, make sure everybody's in a good mood for the day. But definitely keep an eye if you're looking, especially at those Friday and Saturday evenings. Those definitely fill up faster than other dates. But advanced ticket purchases are definitely advised, but usually there's a little bit of room left. And especially with us expanding our footprint, we've got a few more tickets that'll be available for sale.
7: Yeah, Boo at the Zoo is such a fun event for the month of October. Anything else you have coming up in the near future you want to promote?
8: So we just wrapped up our Zootoberfest. We had it early this year. We'll have our Boo at the Zoo, and then come November, I can't believe we're already talking about the holidays, but Holiday Zootique is going to be on November 6th. That's our kind of holiday shopping event. And then we'll have Wildlife kick off right after Thanksgiving.
7: All right. Yeah, lots to do at St. Louis Zoo with Michael Jordan taking time to join us. Thank you so much.
8: Thank you. I appreciate it.
7: This is Show Me Today, the voice of Missouri.
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7: Bill Pollack here with you on Show Me Today. Let me fade out our music because I want to play this piece of audio. I want you to hear these kids. That was at Elm Grove Elementary in the Fort Osage School District as Sarah Steffens

0: of the year. Congratulations.
1: Thank you. Thank you very much.
0: Yeah. Learning to read is one of the biggest milestones in a child's early education. And the work that happens in those first few years can make such a lasting difference. And Sarah Steffens is a K-4 reading interventionist at Elm Grove Elementary, as I mentioned, in the Fort Osage School District. And so you focus your work on literacy and early learners and helping kids find success in the classroom.
1: Yeah, so basically what my job is I work with kindergartners through fourth graders. I spend a large bulk of my time with kindergarten and first grade. And we just look at kids who are coming in who maybe have some gaps in their reading journey. And then I partner with teachers and we use a lot of testing and a lot of screeners to figure out exactly where kids need some more support and targeted instruction. And then I, with their teacher, provide that instruction for them to help them be better readers.
0: When you look at kids coming into kindergarten and first grade, what are some of the skills or habits that make the biggest difference in helping them get off to a good start?
1: Yeah, so the biggest thing that we can do as parents or adults that are in young readers' lives is read to kids. I know there's a lot out there now about programs you can buy or different things that you should be working on, but it is tried and true. The biggest predictor of kids' success with reading is having an adult or even an older reader, big brother, big sister, whoever, that reads to them. Any type of book, the same book over and over, it doesn't matter. But just kids sitting down and listening to somebody read to them is the biggest thing that we can do to promote good readers.
0: Yeah, and what is it about that?
1: I think there's a lot that goes into that, right? So there's a lot about learning anytime, but we know that when we read to kids, there's a feeling of safety and security there. There's nothing like sitting on a lap of somebody that you care about and being held, listening to a book that is interesting to you. When my boys were little, I read books about construction sites and dinosaurs over and over and over again. But they loved it and they loved that pattern, and you get vocabulary, you get exposed to different things and ideas, and then you just also get to hear how it sounds for somebody to be a good reader to read aloud. So how their voice changes, the rate at which they read, and there's just so much learning that happens in that little 10 to 15 minutes.
0: And then how important is it simply just reading to your child, but even after they become old enough to read on their own?
1: There's never a time to stop reading to your child. And I think that's a big misconception that we have, is once a kid can read on their own, then they don't need somebody to read to them anymore. But audiobooks wouldn't be a billion-dollar business if people didn't like being read to, right? So kids always love to be read to. There's never... If my high school kids would let me read to them, I would still read to them. But there's just something about kids, because when reading is hard for kids, the act of reading takes so much brain power that there's not any brain power left over for them to enjoy the story, to think about what's going on in the story, to make predictions, to learn vocabulary. They're just so focused on the actual decoding of the word. And so when we can take that part away and just let kids enjoy listening to a story, making predictions, listening to what's happening in the story, hear the vocabulary, make those connections, there's powerful learning that takes place when that happens at any age.
0: Sarah Steffens is the 2027 Missouri Teacher of the Year, and she works with kindergarten through fourth grade at Elm Grove Elementary in the Fort Osage School District. So what are some of your tricks or things that you've learned along the way that have helped kids who are struggling or getting off to a slow start when it comes to reading?
1: So my biggest trick is to make it fun. Nobody wants to come and do something that is boring or is too hard. And so it's really important that I find exactly where kids are and what we need to work on. And then if I can figure out how to make it into a game, I do. And so with my littlest kids, a lot of times we're working on letter recognition. And so, you know, I'll make big cards that have each letter of the alphabet on it, and I'll say a letter and I have kids run to the letter and stand on it, or run to it and pick it up and bring it back. Anything that I can make into a game is really important. And kids learn faster.

0: And it's a game too, rather than just sitting down and trying to get information. The other thing that is really, really important to what I do, especially as these kids get older, is I make sure to find books or topics that are interesting to them. Mm-hmm. So reading is hard. And then if you're reading about something that is of no interest to you whatsoever, it's even harder. As an adult, I'm not going to read a book that I'm not interested in. So there's a lot of great resources out there now where I can just put in, what a student is working on, their level, what subject they're interested in, and it will either generate a list for me of books that I can get my hands on, or it will even create a passage for kids to read. So games and interest are my two biggest tricks for helping kids to be better readers.
1: Yeah. Are you seeing or do you use AI to help with this? And are you seeing that have an effect on young students at all?
0: Sure. So AI, in terms of being able to, we call them decodable passages. So that means that every word that is in a passage that a kid is reading, it is a phonics pattern that they have been taught. So there shouldn't be any guessing. They should be able to sound out or have the skills to sound out every word. And it's up and coming, but there's not always a ton of resources out there. And so I can put things into a school AI system where I can put in what phonics patterns we're working on, any sight words that we're working on, and it'll just generate it for me in no time at all. So it saves me a lot of time, and it pinpoints exactly what kids need to be working on.
1: Sarah Steffens is our Missouri 2027 Teacher of the Year. For parents who see their child might be struggling, what are some tips you can give them as they're starting school? What can they do in the meantime? While people like you are stepping in and helping, what can they be doing at home?
0: My biggest piece of advice for parents is if you think something is different about your child's reading, don't wait. So often parents may hear like, oh, just give kids more time or they'll get it. They just need more time. And sometimes that's true. Kids just need a lot of exposure. But if you're noticing that something is different about how your kid is reading, get in contact with the school. Talk to teachers about what you're seeing. If it's at preschool, it's never too early to start talking about your child's reading. And so I just really encourage parents, if you notice something is different, talk to somebody about it and get a plan into place. The other thing is just continue to do reading at home. That is going to be the biggest thing. And it doesn't have to be every night. Like I get, life is super busy. But if you can carve out 10 minutes to read, do it. It is so important. And just get books into kids' hands. Even if you're not reading them, just get kids looking at them, turning the pages, looking at the pictures. Those are all really important things. For small kids, do simple things. Practice singing the alphabet. When you're in the car, look for things that start with a certain letter. Say nursery rhymes with kids. Those are all things that I think a lot of us as parents do naturally. And so those are things that you're already doing, and it may just be a little tweak here or there. But there's a lot of really good, easy things that you can do at home to promote good literacy.
1: Sarah, how much does handing an iPad or an iPhone to a kid who's sitting in the back seat of the car or sitting in a shopping cart, how much of an effect does that have on their development for reading?
0: So it's definitely changed things. So I would say even within the last 10 years, we do a screener on kids when they first come in that's a literacy screener. And part of that is we look at how do kids handle books. So can they open a book facing the right way? Do they know how to turn the pages of a book? Do they know where the letters are versus where the picture is? Those types of things. And we are seeing that those literacy scores are lower than they were several years ago. And I think a lot of that is because, and I'm a mom too, so I get it. It's an easy thing to do to hand your kid a phone or a tablet, especially when life is crazy. And I don't think that it's realistic to ask parents to not do that. I think that's just part of where we're headed. But I would encourage parents that if you are going to hand your child a tablet or your phone, really do some research and look at what you're handing them, because there are some really great apps out there that can help with letter identification, with things with with sounds, with writing. And so when those times do come, because they come, we're all busy, make sure that what you're handing is valuable in terms of educational on your phone and not just access to YouTube or whatever.
1: Well, Sarah, thank you for taking time in the middle of your busy school day. And thank you for sharing your tips and how we can help get our kids moving in the right direction.
0: Thank you so much. I appreciate you having me on.
1: Yeah. Sarah Steffens, she is the 2027 Missouri Teacher of the Year. This is Show Me Today, the voice of Missouri.
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13: From ABC News, I'm Sherry Preston. Israeli Prime Minister Benjamin Netanyahu says a pilot stabbed another pilot on board an Air Dubai plane bound for Tel Aviv this morning and then tried to bring down the aircraft carrying dozens of Israelis. Passengers and crew staging a dramatic intervention to subdue the attacker before the plane landed in Saudi Arabia. Here's ABC's Ian Pannell.
14: We believe that Israel will be in the process of trying to repatriate the 180 Israeli citizens who were on board that flight. It was overwhelmingly Israelis who were on board there. Remember, Prime Minister Netanyahu had been warning about a heightened terror alert situation. We don't know whether this is connected at the moment.
13: One of the pilots is under arrest. The cost of living continues to rise. We got new numbers from the government today. ABC's Jim Ryan.
15: The Personal Consumption Expenditures Index is the Federal Reserve's preferred gauge of U.S. inflation. The Fed targets 2% as the ideal year-over-year inflation rate. But last month it sat at 3.4%, which is still a bit lower than economists were expecting.
13: New York Governor Kathy Hochul is calling for an independent investigation into campus culture at Cornell following rape allegations and a lawsuit filed against the school. ABC's Aaron Katursky obtaining the woman's original statement she gave to police 2 years ago.
16: Jane Doe used the word rape once to explain why she took a hit of ketamine. I had become extremely uncomfortable with how this night was turning out, so my thought was, if I do ketamine again, maybe I will pass out. My thought was that if I passed out and these men had sex with me, then they could be charged with rape.
13: The woman has filed a lawsuit against the school. At the last minute, a federal appeals court has halted the scheduled execution of Krista Pike, who was to have been put to death this hour. The judges saying they wanted to review whether her background was fully considered. You're listening to ABC News.
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13: Tech leaders agreeing after a meeting with President Trump at the White House to police themselves when it comes to AI. Northwestern University's Apurva Keel doesn't think that goes nearly far enough.
22: I think the latest meeting at the White House behind closed doors was an effort to show consensus, to say, hey, everything's going to be okay. We got this. And the reality is there's not consensus amongst the tech companies, and there's definitely not consensus amongst voters and amongst in society.
13: A whole lot of the country is keeping an eye out for wind and rain again. ABC meteorologist Jeff Smith.
23: Over 30 million Americans under flood watches right now from Arizona all the way to Iowa as the remnants of what was Hurricane Polo, which made landfall in Mexico a couple of days ago, kind of injects moisture into the southwest all the way to the Midwest. Today we're watching three different regions, Texas into Oklahoma, southeastern Colorado, also southeastern parts of Nebraska. That's a level 3 out of 4. Flash flood risk, 2-inch-per-hour rainfall rates, maybe totals of 2 to 5 inches or more. Meteorologist Jeff Smith, ABC News.
13: If you've been following the Fat Bear Week contest at Katmai National Park in Alaska, we got a winner, and his name is the same as Dora the Explorer's old pal.
24: Backpack, backpack, backpack.
13: 1,000-pound backpack the bear overcame an injury in 2007 to win the most votes this year. On the other side, a lady bear known simply as number 910, one for the women. Sherry Preston, ABC News.
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1: you. 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
4: 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Coming up on the show today, we're going to talk grain storage here during harvest and preserving that grain. John Mays with Central Life Sciences is going to join us for a conversation. After the bottom of the hour, North Dakota Senator Kevin Cramer will join us, and we'll also get an update on harvest, slow progress in parts of Iowa and Illinois. Kurt Martin's BASF Technical Service Representative for Eastern Iowa and Western Illinois is going to join us coming up later in the show. Let's get started, though, and dive in and talk about some of the latest news surrounding conservation. USDA has announced a new regenerative pilot program, yet the Senate Farm Bill is looking at cuts to the Environmental Quality Incentives Program. We've touched on this before. We want to get an update on things with Rebecca Bartles, the Executive Director of Invest in Our Land. Rebecca, welcome back to the show. Hope all is well.
5: Hello. Thank you so much for having me.
4: So I mentioned there USDA this week announcing that they're going to increase financial assistance for the regenerative pilot program for fiscal year 2027. And I have to think that is maybe some good news. But on the flip side, the Senate Farm Bill, as I understand it, would still cut EQIP by nearly $2 billion as it is written. So talk about this for us a little bit, Rebecca.
5: Yeah, it is a complicated situation. We definitely applaud Secretary Rollins and USDA for the expanded investment in the regenerative pilot program. We expected the demands to be high, and it's great to see that recognized in USDA's actions. But at the same time, like, the regenerative pilot program is funded through EQIP and CFP, which is the same program that turns away, I think, 3 out of 4 farmers with valid applications due to lack of funds. So it's a carve-out of EQIP and CFP. And the level that EQIP and CFP was set at was set just last year as part of the One Big Beautiful Bill. So to see the Farm Bill moving through its process with a proposed $2 billion in cuts is a really confusing message to be sending, because we're recognizing that demand for the regenerative pilot, which is funded through EQIP and CFP, is so high, but we're seeing Congress propose cutting it by nearly $2 billion. And so we're very, very hopeful that as the Farm Bill continues to move through its vote, they don't proceed with that pretty significant cut. That would leave, I think, 56,500 farmers with valid applications unfunded if that cut is approved.
4: I wonder about this, and I'm just, as I'm hearing you talk about this situation, it almost feels like it could be one of two things maybe in my head here. USDA, maybe this is their way of kind of pushing Congress to say, you know, we're trying to invest in EQIP, don't cut this, or, in the other side of this, it could be option B, where, you know, the left hand isn't talking to the right hand, so to speak here. This just seems, you know, very, to your point, complicated, very confusing with how this is all going on right now, Rebecca.
5: It is. It's very confusing, and I think everyone is doing their best to try to work through it. I think in Secretary Rollins' release, the statement of USDA says farmers have spoken and that the programs are oversubscribed. But the pipelines that fund it, like you said, like the Senate bill trimmed through the same NRCS field offices that lost staff too. So we're seeing that same confusing situation happen both on the funding side and also on the staffing side. So whereas the One Big Beautiful Bill increased and made the funding permanent, in that same year, the staff that delivers the programs was cut by 23%. And I think you and I talked about this last time I was on, but just to say again, like, we're having farmers send us pictures of their local USDA offices when they're going to get support, and there's a sign on the door that says closed due to lack of staffing. And that's not an uncommon situation. Applications are backed up, delivery of funds is backed up. And so at the same time we're recognizing demand is high, we're also not staffing to get the programs delivered. Wow. And so there's a lot of misaligned messaging across USDA and what they're saying and what they're doing. And we're very hopeful for farmers across the country who are going through what could easily be described as a generational crisis across farm country. They need support. They need the USDA to have their back right now.
4: We're talking with Rebecca Bartles, Executive Director, Invest in Our Land. In terms of the Senate, obviously seeing that process work through, it sounds like we're not going to have any farm bill action until after the midterm election now. So maybe a little time for folks to talk to their senators and make their voice heard here on this issue of protecting EQIP, right?
5: 100%. I mean, these are people that are elected to represent their constituency, and they're reasonable people sitting down and explaining how these programs have real world positive benefits on a day-to-day basis is critically important. And I think what the Farm Bill extension ran out yesterday, right? And so farmers have waited 3 years for a full 5-year Farm Bill. And now's the time to really underscore both the importance of getting a Farm Bill passed and making sure that it's a Farm Bill that really works for farmers.
4: Well, and obviously thinking about just the need for conservation, Rebecca, and I know that's at the heart of what you guys do at Invest in Our Land. And, you know, with these programs oversubscribed and the need is there and more, and just thinking about farmers being the ultimate stewards of the land, really, at the end of the day, that's what this is all about, right?
5: 100%. Farmers are the ultimate. No one wants farms and the land to be healthier and as stable as farmers do themselves. And conservation practices are not, you know, they're not about climate. Conservation practices are about building a healthier soil and making sure that farmers and ranchers are able to be resilient to things like extreme weather and lower input costs. And no one knows those practical day-to-day benefits better than farmers.
4: Anything else you would add for folks? We've got about a minute left here in this segment, Rebecca. Anything you would add or reiterate as we're watching this situation surrounding EQIP and more?
5: No, I think that this is an important conversation to have at a critical moment. Many of the policymakers are home right now. I think getting them out on a farm and seeing how these programs have helped and seeing how the practices that fall within programs like the regenerative pilot program have built up soil health and, you know, made it more possible for farmers to kind of withstand the rocky road that they've been on for the last year or two would be so, so helpful. It's not a moment to be quiet. It's definitely a moment to make your voice heard.
4: Absolutely. And I know if folks want to learn more about what you guys are doing there at Invest in Our Land, they can go online, investinourland.org. Rebecca Bartles, Executive Director, Invest in Our Land. Always good to talk with you. Thanks for the update and joining us here on AOA. We appreciate it. We'll talk to you again soon.
5: Thanks so much. Talk to you soon. Bye.
4: 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Coming up next, We're going to talk about grain storage as we get into harvest season and beyond. John Mays with Central Life Sciences will join us on the way next, right here on AOA.
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4: 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Well, we're into the heart of harvest season, or in some cases, we're getting there. I know it's been a bit of a slow go for some folks with a lot of water, especially in the western Corn Belt and more. But thinking about harvest season and thinking about protecting that stored grain, if you got on-farm storage and if you're going to be putting this grain away for a good marketing opportunity, et cetera, we got to talk about protecting it from pests and much more. Let's have that conversation right now. Joining us, Senior Director, Specialty Ag with Central Life Sciences, John Mays. John, good to have you back on the show with us, sir. Hope all is well.
14: It is, Jesse. Good to see you.
4: Absolutely. And good to catch up with you again. This is an important time of year to have this conversation, John, because, and I know we touched on this, you and I talked earlier in the year, but it's a good reminder right now that, you know, we harvest, we put this grain away in the bin, and there could be some hidden yield robbers there with pests and things of that nature, right? I mean, talk about this a little bit. Set this up for us, why it's important to treat and protect our grain bins.
14: Yeah, Jesse, I mean, you know, the applications here are wide. You can go in 10 different directions, but you know, at the end of the day, we're talking about money. We're talking about return on investment. You spend throughout the year all this money, you know, equipment, you know, seed, chemicals, you know, rent, all the things that go into making your crop. But my famous quote that I got from somebody a while back, you know, it was, when it comes to grain protection, if bins were made out of plexiglass, we couldn't make enough grain protection, because it's being able to see behind that curtain and understand that there's pests that are actively trying to rob you of the profits and the hard work that you put in throughout the season. So, you know, to start out, we really looked at this, and we had some university folks, you know, help us with different trials. And the thing that we came to make this simple for growers, we tried to put this into like a, what we call a grain protection protocol. And what that is, it's basically just a simple process of, you know, when you get the bin emptied, make sure it's sanitized and cleaned as good as you can, you know, get under the flooring best you can, because it just takes a minimal amount of dust to harbor a population of bugs that then can, once the grain is added back to the bin, can explode, you know, through there. So it doesn't matter if you're farming, you know, from the Pacific Northwest, you know, all across the Corn Belt down to, you know, the East Coast. We have a bug problem in this country, and it's getting worse. And with grain storage specifically, growers can be losing 10%, 20%, 25%, 30% of their stored grain and not really know it. The main telltale for me is, think about when grain's going into the bin. You don't see a lot of dust, but if you're in a situation where you're unloading that bin and you're seeing a dust cloud, you've got an infestation that you theoretically might not have known about.
4: And that's very true. It's something that I think for a lot of producers, it's out of sight, out of mind, so to speak. They're busy. They're trying to get, you know, the crop out of the field. They want to put it away for, you know, storage and wait for that good marketing opportunity. But you think about it, you mentioned it, it's about money. I mean, you maybe get a 20-cent, 30-cent rally in the corn market, but that could get canceled away by, you know, losing bushels in the bin, so to speak, losing some of that mass and that quality, and you add on elevator fees eventually and things like that, and it all just kind of cancels itself out, right, John?
14: That's right. And you know, let's be honest. We put bins on our farms so that, you know, we've got some logistical scenarios there, but mainly it's put on there so that we have more time to market our crop. And as we're walking through all this, if you look at, you know, the corn market, the wheat market functions this past 12 months has functioned the same way most all commodities have. But if you were able to hold that grain, you know, some portion of your production for the last 12 months, you would have been able to have sold $1.25, $1.35 higher than you could have 12 months ago. So it's a real marketing tool, and you know, protecting your grain, just like you said, if you store that for 12 months and you've theoretically lost 25 to 30%, you can take that out of whatever it is you got on the upside. So we actively tell people, like, listen, and it doesn't matter where you're at. There's been a lot of people we've met with in the last couple of years that had, you know, they had different contracts with different food suppliers, for instance. And in this case, they were getting a premium, in some cases up to 80 cents more a bushel. Well, the thing that they saw, their quality and the amount of actual grain that they had to deliver was impacted, because a lot of times the facilities couldn't take their grain until later up in the summer, almost into the fall of the next year. And that caused considerable headaches. And I want growers to know that, hey, you know, if you're trying to market your grain or you have a contract that may get pushed back, you're costing yourself money by not treating that grain with a grain protectant.
4: Talking with John Mays from Central Life Sciences. All right, so how do we protect this grain? Let's talk about that a little bit. And I think about this is kind of funny. It's timely. It's that time of year around my house anyway, where my wife is, you know, seeing a bug or two, and she says, I got to call the bug guy so they can come spray around the outside of the house, for instance. So thinking about it in that context, I mean, are we doing something similar when it comes to our grain? How are we going about protecting this grain in storage, John?
14: But very much so. It's a lot. You got to think of that, Ben, like your home. It's realistically the bank where you're keeping your money, because you've got your money tied up in this crop. But the grain protection protocol is simple. Once you get that bin swept up and good and cleared out, you can use products like Gravista, and it comes in a dry formulation or a liquid formulation, and you can backpack spray it in. You can spray the walls. You can put the dry down on the floor. This product called Gravista, and that gives you a base layer. Now, the thing that we stress to growers, if you're going to store grain for quite a while, say 3 months or longer, it's good to put this grain protectant actually on the grain itself. Products like Diacon, products like Gravista and Sentinel Synergized, you can actually put them on the grain. They're really the only products out there with multiple action modes of action where you can put it on the grain. And we're proud of that at Central Life Sciences, where we've been on the forefront of grain protection. But what I want growers to understand, you know, a lot of times in the field, we're looking at days of control. You're talking about residuals a lot of times when you're in the field. It's the same way with grain protection. If you're theoretical, you know, your dad and my grandfather, use the old tablets and the old phosphine gas. You know, not only is it dangerous using those old products, but also you don't get the residual that you get with these new modern grain protectants like Gravista and Diacon.
4: Well, John, again, it's something that I think for a lot of growers, it could be out of sight, out of mind, but it's an important conversation to have, making sure they protect that investment in storage. We got about 90 seconds or so left. What would you add, reiterate to folks as they're thinking about protecting that crop here post-harvest?
14: Absolutely. You know, let's talk about cold weather. You know, most growers think, if I can get that grain cooled down and you know, it's protected, right? That's not the case. You know, we bring bugs in from the field, and the center mass, you take a grain bin that's, 25,000 or bigger bushels, and most of these bins now are 50, 100,000 bushel bins, the center mass of that bin can stay at a temperature that will allow, the bugs to, go ahead and continue growing their population and feeding and reproducing. So we've got to be cognizant of that. And that's something that I tell growers, hey, when you're looking at protecting your grain, make sure you're thinking through that, because even if you're in a cooler part of the country, you can still have certain amount of population that's growing. Also, we can't foresee how long we're going to need to store. If prices are not good and we want to try to store through the summer, You're going to be in a situation where you could lose a lot of grain really quickly, because that thing turns into an oven after about, in most parts of the country, after about May 1st. And the bug population, it gets warm in there, and they can start to reproduce. So I just want growers to know that there's modern solutions to problems that we haven't addressed on the farm. And products like Gravista and Diacon and Sentinel Synergized, those are products that can help protect their grain and make them more money.
4: GrainProtection.com for more information. Good thoughts to think about. John Mays, Central Life Sciences. Always good to see you and talk with you and have a conversation, my friend. Have a great one. We'll have you back on the show again soon.
14: Yes, sir. Thank you, Justin.
4: Today's AOA brought to you by Cenex. Coming up next, we'll talk with North Dakota Senator Kevin Cramer right here on AOA.
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0: I'm Dan Lody with Your Money Now. The August read on inflation came in better than expected. The PCE index saw an increase of 3.4% on the headline and just 3% on the core, which strips out food and energy costs. Personal spending came in higher, but income was short of expectations. Also, second quarter GDP was revised higher, showing now 2.2% growth and well ahead.

0: ahead of the earlier projection of 1.5%. Wall Street is moving higher thanks to that better-than-expected inflation report. The Dow Industrial Average just slightly onto the plus side. The NASDAQ is up around 250 points. Oil prices are headed higher. West Texas crude up 2% at $91 a barrel. Eli Lilly says that an experimental combination regimen showing greater weight loss than a high dose of its top-selling drug, tirzepatide, came forth in a mid-stage trial. Tirzepatide is an active ingredient in both Zepbound and Mounjaro. It is combined with another experimental drug that targets a hormone in the pancreas involved in appetite. That's your money now.
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3: 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Sunshine mixed with clouds at times today, with daytime highs approaching 89. Winds out of the south, 8 to 15 miles an hour. Mainly cloudy skies expected tonight. Lows dip down to about 68. Cloudy skies with a few peaks of sun tomorrow. Slight chance for showers. Daytime highs approaching 87. I'm staff meteorologist Derek Height. Currently, it's 67 degrees.
4: 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AOA. Now back to Jesse Allen.
5: 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Joining us right now for a conversation, North Dakota Senator Kevin Cramer. Senator, it is good to talk with you again, sir. Hope all is well.
6: Well, it's great to catch up with you. And, you know, if things were any better, it'd probably be illegal, or I'd be complaining needlessly because life's pretty darn good all in all.
5: Well, I appreciate you making some time. I know things are wrapping up on Capitol Hill here as we head into the October recess and the midterms coming up and more. And a number of things I wanted to ask you about. And I know, just for starters, let's talk about some of what's been going on Capitol Hill and, you know, ahead of the midterms here. We're waiting on, you know, this farm bill to maybe come to the Senate floor here after the midterms. I know there's a lot of talk about high diesel prices, high input costs in general for farmers and ranchers in rural America. What's the pulse on Capitol Hill right now? What are you hearing on some of these issues, Senator?
6: Yeah, well, so it's interesting because let's start with the diesel prices especially, but other inputs as well, which are all sort of related, right? Anything that had to come through the Strait of Hormuz is a problem and has created scarcity and supply challenges and consequently very high prices. And unfortunately, Jesse, I don't think there's no silver bullets. There's no short-term fixes to a lot of these issues. So as you talk about it in the context of the midterms, which are now less than 5 weeks away, it's probably not going to get solved. So then what's the plan going forward? And I think some of it, some of it is that the actual conflict in Iran itself, which I will say Iran is barely hanging on, but they hang on enough with their theology that, you know, even if 1 in 100 missiles gets through, even if a single drone.

0: one out of a thousand, I guess, through, because we value life so much more than their culture values life, particularly if you're a member of the regime. You know, there's risk in everything, and that still has the impact of, you know, the negative impact on supply chains and whatnot. So, you know, the Strait of Hormuz right now, there's as much diesel or as much commodity going through as there has ever been. There's as much oil passing through as there was before before the war broke out. And yet, because there's risk involved, the cost of moving the product is still so much greater. So just as an example, where a ship might have might cost $60,000 to move a tanker through the Strait of Hormuz, today it'll cost over $1 million. Even though it can make it, the risk just causes particularly insurance costs go up. So there's no, again, my point being, there's no short-term fix, but there are long-term fixes, and I think one of them will be the end of that conflict, which I don't think is that terribly long far away. The regime's rarely hanging on, but there's also, I just think we've seen through a very bright spotlight a significant vulnerability that we have as a nation. Yet, even with fuel, for example, being the number one producer of oil in the world, and yet we only refine about 30% of our refining is American oil. So we still are dependent on other places, and we should be setting the prices, not taking the prices. And we need more refining in the United States. Yeah. But again, that's a longer term play. But we can do some things, like we're just now, as of last night, set the schedule for the first vote back after the election on permitting reform that we have a lot of Democrats in support of and have helped us draft, that would help us do more refining much sooner in lower costs. So there are things like that. I think on the fertilizer side, the other inputs, a lot of it comes back to supply chain again, more friendly supply chains, maybe even more domestic supply chain. You know, the whole, you followed, I'm sure, the potash issue, whether we want Saskatchewan's or Belarus, or we should be doing more of it in North Dakota or in the United States. I don't think everything has to be an America-only, position. By the way, I think we ought to do more with Canada and get that back on track. That's one of my goals. But again, these are longer-term issues. Markets are the biggest issue, right? I mean, there's no way to replace 1.5 billion people in China overnight. And so we ought to still be looking for opportunities with China, but also more domestic opportunities. Again, all longer-term plays. I think that, North Dakota entrepreneurs have found a lot of solutions, particularly with seed oils and the ability to create biodiesel and for domestic market. Perhaps there's more opportunity there. All of that to say, in the shorter run, the farm bill is really important. I don't know if we've got to, but we ought to get the farm bill done in the lame duck. I think we'll have a very productive lame duck, Jesse, after election. Whether there's a switch in power in one or both chambers or none, people are ready to relieve the pressure valve, if you will, and then and get to work on some serious stuff.
1: Well, you mentioned Canada and how that's a priority of yours, and so I'll go there for a little more context and thoughts. I know we continue to have these issues with trade between the U.S. and Canada, obviously the broader USMCA agreement, what is happening there, and I know for your constituents in North Dakota, I mean, this Canada, this back and forth, this is a big deal. And it's, everything from dairy to, fertilizer getting caught up now in this and, cross-border commerce in general. And so talk a little bit more about this situation with the U.S. and Canada. What are you hearing and what can be done to try and resolve some of these trade issues?
0: So, so I hear a lot because in Canada, I'm known as the Trump whisperer. In the United States, I'm known as the Canada Whisperer, and I happen to co-chair two important caucuses. As you know, Senator Klobuchar and I are the co-chairs, the Republican and Democratic co-chairs of the Canada-U.S. Interparliamentary Group. So we stay pretty well connected to members of Parliament up there, and the premiers, and I have a lot of premier friendships in Canada. But also, Senator Angus King and I are co-founding chairs of the American-Canada Economic and Security Caucus, ACES Caucus. And so I talked to the Canadian leadership a lot, to include the Prime Minister, certainly their premiers I talked to a lot, the Ambassador Wiseman calls on a regular basis, and I talked to our team a lot. When I say our team, Jameson Greer, their trade representative, and others, I spent a fair bit of time with their trade representative, Trade Minister LeBlanc. So just sort of trying to keep the relationship strong, because I think Jesse, and this may not shock your audience, but one of the biggest problems we have is not even just the tariffs or the lack of a done deal, if you will, but the relationship itself has been hurt so badly and Canadians are very sensitive people, I've noticed. They, you know, they take insult rather seriously and sort of want to fight back, and I think they've created some political challenges for the Prime Minister, even though I think he's very popular now as a result of sort of walking away from the last deal. I bring that up because the last, you know, deal that got sort of at the last minute waylaid. I think there's a little fault on both sides, but I think one of the things was that the Prime Minister Carney needed to demonstrate that he's standing up to the big bully of the United States of America. We're the big country, obviously, the much bigger economy, and that's sort of the leverage that Donald Trump plays a lot. But for those of us in the northern tier, it's North Dakota in Canada. It's Minnesota in Canada. It's not the United States in Canada. And so it has a bigger impact on us, potash being an obvious one. Supply chain for automobiles, you know, dairy not so much anymore. It's still big in agriculture, but not such a big deal in North Dakota. But there are a whole host of other areas that it hurts, including tourism. Here's the good news. The good news is when I talked to Ambassador Wiseman, when I talked to Minister LeBlanc and even their chief negotiator, what you find is that things are better than they appear, that there's a lot of drama playing out publicly, but that at a private or at a more personal level, it's not going that badly. They're back to discussing things informally on the trade deal. In a lot of ways, USMCA has saved the day because a lot of USMCA products are, you know, being exempt from a lot of the tariffs and whatnot, as are some agricultural things. But all of it has a negative impact. It all has its own sort of chain of events that are negative, and we just have to get back on track. But I think after the election, again, and the pressure valve's released, I think you're going to see people getting back to the negotiating table, and I'm eternally optimistic, but I have reason to be, I think, based on my conversations with people on both sides of the border.
1: Yeah, well, I appreciate the insight on that. We are getting up against the clock. We got about a minute left here. Any final thoughts you'd share with farmers and ranchers listening in to the show right now?
0: Yeah, well, the good news is that we're making a lot of progress on my dispute with the federal government over waterfowl production areas and the easements that so many North Dakota farmers, I mean, we're 52% of the waterfowl production area easements. South Dakota's 36%, so together we're 88% of those easements, and that means 48 other states have duck hunters that want to swamp our land. And we made some real progress in the last few weeks with Fish and Wildlife Service, with Department of Interior, and with the White House, as they become better educated on just exactly what a contract for a 30-acre easement means. It means 30 acres, not 300. And so that's the good news. You know, but at the end of the day, more than anything, we need more markets, new markets, both domestic and international, and the trade team, I think, is... they're doing their best to put it together, both in, you know, smaller buys as well as you know, the big countries like China.
1: Absolutely. Well, Senator, always good to talk with you. Appreciate the time. We'll let you get back to it there on Capitol Hill. North Dakota Senator Kevin Gramer, thanks for joining us on AOA, sir. Thanks. Appreciate it.
0: Bye-bye.
1: Today's AOA brought to you by Cenex. We'll get a harvest update from Iowa and Illinois coming up next on AOA.
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12: 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Well, let's get a harvest update and focus in on parts of Iowa and Illinois. Joining us now, BASF Technical Service Representative Kurt Martins is with us on the show. Kurt, it's good to talk with you again, and hope all is well. Sounds like for a lot of folks, especially in Iowa, harvest season's kind of getting off to a slow start here, Kurt.
13: Yeah, sure is. Thanks for having me on. I wish I could share more harvest news and yield reports, but I really don't have any because it's been so wet.

0: very little harvest activity has occurred so far this fall.
1: Let's talk about what you've seen, and maybe let's start on the Iowa side of the river here first, Kurt. And I know you have just been traveling in parts of Iowa this week. Obviously, all the rain, it's been very wet. It has slowed things down substantially here. What have you been hearing from growers who've maybe been able to turn a wheel here a little bit as we try to get things rolling? I mean, what's kind of the honest takeaway from Iowa here as we get ready to roll into October?
0: Yeah, again, not a whole lot of harvest reports to be had out there. The handful that I have gotten, they have said corn is better than expected. Again, you got to think a lot of the first fields that come out are usually on farms that might not be their best farms and just getting things going. So you hear those reports, that's a good early sign. The handful of beans that have came out, those are also, those yields look pretty good. And the way we're able to finish this crop, that's kind of what I'm expecting. And again, in my part of Iowa, even when we were hot in July, we were getting a little bit of rain to keep things going. And I thought we've got a pretty good crop on our hands this whole summer. So be curious to see if that trend continues as more folks get into the field next week.
1: I wonder, with some of the rain and the soggy weather and more, from an agronomic standpoint, any concern about stalk rot or late season disease pressures, things like that?
0: You know, that's another concern that's coming up. As I've walked fields and our customers have been in fields, they're reporting very poor stalk quality, and that makes sense with the amount of disease pressure and stress that we did have on this crop. Now, you got to think the last two falls for us have been very smooth, very dry, very smooth. I think harvest went very fast, and even though the stalks weren't great in some of those falls, didn't matter because, again, harvest went pretty smooth. Now we're in a year, again, stress, diseases, it's adding up and it's making the stocks weak. And I hate to say it, it's not a good situation to be being delayed in harvest right now, because every day and every time a storm does come through, we are getting more damage, more stock lodging from the stock rots. That's definitely starting to add up, and it's definitely a concern from the growers that I've talked to.
1: We're talking with Kurt Martins from BASF. All right, let's switch gears and talk about Illinois. And I know that Illinois has had its fair challenges here this year, maybe faring a little better with some early harvest activity, depending on what part of the state you're in. What's the update from Illinois right now?
0: They're also delayed with harvest as well from having some of this wet weather. Last week I made the trip all the way down to Champaign and back, and very little harvest activity. Now, I think they've been going a little bit more. Now, they've been talking, you know, you go back to like the Pro Farmer Harvest Tour or Crop Tour, and, you know, that tour reported some stress really adding up on that crop and lower yields, and that's kind of the reports that I'm getting from those areas. Not only delayed harvest, but also there's just the yields, just, I think, too much stress probably from being hot and dry, and they also got planted later than normal as well. I think kind of that's adding up. Corn yield wise, anyways, that might have the crop off a little bit. Again, it's kind of been noticed in the crop tours at the end of the summer. So that seems to be kind of coming to fruition with some of the early yields that are coming in right now.
1: All right. What, as we really get into harvest season, folks are delayed a little bit. What tips, reminders would you share with farmers as they're maybe sitting on the sidelines here a little bit and waiting for some dry windows? What would you tell folks to remember and reiterate to them right now?
0: It's really showing up, you know, as we've talked about the stock rots and the standability in this corn that could become a factor here if we get delayed anymore. Walking through my trials, you know, our fungicide trials in particular, you know, a Valtima fungicide application, those fields that got that treatment are looking excellent. The plant health is there. The yield's going to be there. The stock quality is excellent compared to untreated and even some other fungicides that have applied out there. You know, that application, we sometimes doubt that application or we stress about that application, especially if we're not seeing disease. But you know what? We had southern rust show up late. We had tar spot come in late. And we obviously had a lot of different stresses come in. We had different bouts of heat stress and excessive moisture in the late summer, And I tell you what, those Veltiva applications not only can help control that late emerging disease, but also help those plants get through those stressful periods. And I think we're going to see a really, really big response from those Veltiva applications again. And it's just about the management of this crop, and that's just one of many steps, but an important one when we think about how we finish off this crop and really maximize those bushels under a stressful year. Because obviously we again, a lot of different stresses thrown at this crop, especially the corn, and every bushel's counting.
1: Anything else you would add or reiterate to folks here before we wrap up our conversation today, Kurt?
0: You know, if we are delayed a little bit, it's our last chances to get out and scout our fields and to see what worked and what didn't work. I know we're all chomping the bit to get going with harvest, but again, don't forget to take a few minutes here to, again, get one last look at your fields and look and see what was working well for us and what didn't. And, you know, it's time to start, you know, harvest is getting going here. We're in those plans for next year already, and this is the time we start thinking about making changes to our crop protection program for next year.
1: 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Thanks for joining us on the show. We'll look forward to talking again soon.
0: 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Thanks for having me.
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12: From ABC News, I'm Wayne Cabot. A stabbing in the cockpit and 18,000-foot free fall screams in the cabin, but a safe landing. ABC's Ian Pannell in London on a flight in which there was a fight between pilots aboard a Fly Dubai jet bound for Tel Aviv, diverted to Saudi Arabia.
13: It seems to have involved the pilot and possibly the first officer. That's certainly what Saudi authorities have said are the two individuals who've been hospitalized. But it's not clear who the instigator was, instigator or instigators. The passengers clearly became involved, but there are questions about who opened the door.
12: ABC News has the statement that Jane Doe gave Cornell University Police after she was allegedly drugged and gang raped at a frat house 2 years ago. The DA may reopen the case after initially finding no legal grounds to charge the seven young men. ABC News Chief Investigative Correspondent Aaron Katursky.

0: is in Ithaca, New York.
1: Cornell University said it handled Jane Doe's claims appropriately, issuing suspensions and expulsions and barring Chi Phi from campus. But New York's Governor Kathy Hochul, who is a Cornell board member, is now demanding an outside review. She says what occurred here raises serious questions about Cornell's campus culture.
0: Well, the news came only an hour before her scheduled lethal injection, a federal appeals court pausing the execution of Tennessee death row inmate 50-year-old Krista Gayle Pike for a murder she did when she was 18. The judges want more time to review if her allegations of being raped as a child were fully considered. Are prices now rising less than they have been? An index that the Fed uses in setting interest rates shows personal consumption expenditures puts inflation at 3.4% for the year, lower than economists thought. The last U.S. troops pulled out of Iraq today, a sign, Iraq says, of its increasing strength and sovereignty. The U.S. invaded in 2003. 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
0: New controversy surrounding TV ads featuring President Trump. ABC News senior political correspondent Rachel Scott with details from the White House.
7: We are learning the Trump administration is using federal funds from the Department of Homeland Security, specifically Border Protection, to pay for a series of ads, including one that's nearly identical to an ad that ran during the president's 2024 campaign. This has drawn widespread criticism from Democrats and Republicans, calling it an egregious use of taxpayer dollars. But still, the White House is standing by this. There's no sign this is going to be pulled down, and I'm told the president has personally pushed for these ads.
0: The National Weather Service is dispatching survey teams to assess damage from a possible twister that hit the Texas panhandle overnight.
8: As sirens wailed in the darkness, flashes of lightning silhouetted a terrifying sight.
9: Oh my God!
8: A rope-like tornado stretching to the ground southwest of Amarillo. Even employees at the local National Weather Service office had to shelter in place. The potential twister was accompanied by heavy rain and flash flooding around the city of 200,000.
0: It's ABC's Jim Ryan. 89 years after Amelia Earhart's disappearance, a team of researchers from Purdue University is set to lead an expedition next week and determine if a tiny image on a map shows the wreckage of her plane. An object was discovered in an Apple Maps image in 2020, submerged in a lagoon near a remote Pacific island. I'm Wayne Cabot, ABC News.
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5: It was first reported?
6: Right, which is what... Right,
5: wait, and then, what? Yeah, in-flight altercation?
6: So, yeah, a Fly Dubai flight heading to Tel Aviv had to be diverted to Saudi Arabia after the co-pilot went all Allahu Akbar, stabbed the captain, and tried to hijack the plane. The pilot fought back long enough for passengers and other crew to come in and take down the terrorist. The co-pilot is from Oman and had worked for the company for less than a year. The captain is from the UAE. Saudi officials have arrested the co-pilot. And yeah, during the flight, the plane fell around 16,000 feet under a minute, yeah. Dude. I mean, there was damage to the plane because it's not supposed to go that fast.
7: No. This is everybody's fear.
8: Yeah.
7: You know, when you get on a plane. Well, yeah. One of many, but geez, if it gets hijacked like that, something's going to happen like that, and it's going to drop.
8: Well, and you're thinking, if a hijacking is going to happen, it's going to be somebody that you might be sitting next to.
7: Right.
8: It's not the co-pilot.
7: Right. Yeah. Well, you don't suspect that, no.
8: Which is mind-blowing.
6: Yeah, and so that was the big story today, although, again, like the New York Times called it, what was it? They got into an altercation. The pilot and the co-pilot got into an altercation. And then the BBC one-upped them by saying that they started to report what was being said about what went down on that plane.
8: Okay.
6: But they said Israel's far-right government says.
8: Oh, gosh. Okay.
6: Mm-hmm.
8: So it wasn't just like, no, it's time for me to go meet 72 virgins. No, it's not time for that. Okay, we're not doing that here and now. Yes, we are, and then he gets stabby.
6: Yeah.
8: And yeah, thankfully these other people, you know, got inside. Now, how did Good Morning America, ABC, handle this story? We can play it if you want.
7: This ought to be fun.
8: Sure. Yeah. Well, we'll see.
9: Turn now to breaking news overseas, a possible mid-air terror incident after emergency distress signals on a flight from Dubai to Israel was suddenly diverted. Let's go to our chief foreign correspondent, Ian Pannell, with what we know at this hour. Good morning, Ian.
10: Yeah, good morning, Michael. As you say, this is a developing story, but here's what we know right now. Fly Dubai flight from Dubai to Tel Aviv made a sudden diversion after issuing emergency distress signals. And minutes after a general alert, it then sent an emergency warning of a possible unlawful interference or hijacking. Now, as the plane was about an hour from landing, it then suddenly suffered a rapid descent, plunging from 34,000 feet to 16,000 in 3 minutes. This was over Saudi Arabia.
8: Yeah. You gotta admit, with the accent he has, it kind of adds to the drama of the thing. Awesome. Not that it needs it,
6: right? Yeah.
8: But anyway,
10: passengers on board telling Israeli media the plane lost control after some kind of struggle between the pilots. Some have said one of the pilots was stabbed with a knife and that there was a lot of blood. They say fellow passengers disarmed the attacker and it was able to land. One telling Israeli Channel 12 News, there were moments when we were sure this was the end. We heard screams and screams, and then we saw that the cockpit was being opened and there was blood there. Now, an Israeli source telling ABC News that Israel is treating this as a possible terror incident. Prime Minister Netanyahu, of course, is being briefed.
8: Okay. Possible.
6: Yeah.
8: It doesn't take a real great detective to figure this one out.
7: No.
8: But you don't want to rush to conclusions.
6: No, you don't. Well, I did like there was one guy who says he was on, he looks legit, at least, was on that flight. He was a passenger. Had took a picture of himself like once the plane had landed next to the plane, and he said, just survived a hijacking, send nudes. I was like, that's a winner's attitude right there.
8: Unbelievable. Well, there'll be more on that throughout the day. You can bet on that. Other news going on. There was a big hootenanny yesterday at the White House with all the tech CEOs talking about AI, and the question about data centers came up to Trump because there's been a lot of backlash about data centers.
7: Mm-hmm.
8: And will that hurt them in the midterms?
0: Mitchell President, are you concerned at all that your continued support of data centers could hurt Republicans in the midterms?
11: I just have to do what's right. All I can tell you is that these big, powerful, very rich, very smart companies are going to be making massive contributions to communities, individual people within the community.
8: Yeah. Okay. Got to do what's right. He said that on a number of different things, including Iran with the gas prices. Hey, in the end, I got to do what's right. Got to do the right thing. And if the midterm suffers, okay.
7: Mm.
8: You don't like that message.
7: Well,
8: Scott.
7: No, I mean, there's some Republicans that like to have a word, I'm sure.
6: Well, yeah. They're
8: I go back and forth,
6: you know?
8: Man. I go back and forth.
7: Yeah.
8: You know, we got to win the elections, man. And I get that. I'm sorry. I'm one of those guys that gets stuck on something. I'm like, voter ID.
7: Yeah. Oh, I know. I do, too. I mean,
8: you know, well, we got to keep getting it. Sometimes we've been talking about this for years and years and years. Sometimes you just like to see a politician do what's right, even if it cost them.
7: Mm-hmm.
8: And I don't get me wrong. There are times I bristle, go, man, this is not looking good right now as far as midterms. But if it's the right thing to do, then you can debate whether Iran or the data centers is the right thing to do. But if that's what he believes, take him at his word.
7: Mm hmm.
8: So, then how did you think the coverage was of all these guys and talking about AI and they're going to police each other? That's the broad stroke story
6: right.
8: of it.
6: You know, I haven't seen a ton of the coverage on it, just being honest. I mean, I kind of just assumed that there'd be a lot of negativity because it's like, well, these people are going to destroy the planet or whatever.
8: Mm-hmm. Well, if you want to hear how ABC covered part of that. I can give you at least a little sampling, you know, because
12: some in that room have sounded the alarm. Anthropic CEO Dario Amodei has warned AI could be a risk to humanity itself if left unchecked.
13: I think the technology has very real risks. And, you know, the mechanism, how we address those risks is still under discussion.
12: And this week, Bill Gates with this.
8: Okay, hold on a second. Because there was another story that had the clip of that guy. That one got cut short. See if the context of this changes anything at all.
13: As the president has said, you know, whoever wins AI wins. I think that's very important. But I think the technology has very real risks. And, you know, the mechanism, how we address those risks is still under discussion. But we all need to work. We all need to work together to make sure that we can win and we can win safely. If we do this right, we work with the president and everyone here, we can win safely.
8: Okay.
7: Yeah. What does it mean, win safely? What does that mean?
8: I take it as
7: I mean, what
8: when you're standing
7: do?
8: There with Trump, you're talking about beating China.
6: Yeah.
8: And you do it where there's guardrails. It's not binding, but...
7: I want to ban the term alarm bells are ringing, too. I'm tired of it.
8: They do use that a lot.
7: All the time. Toolbox and tool shed and tools in the toolbox. And
8: of course.
7: That one.
6: Arsenal. Yeah.
7: Arsenal, yes.
6: Yeah.
8: I know they're trying to, especially Trump, the branding from artificial intelligence to super intelligence.
7: Yes.
8: But a lot of the guys are getting tripped up on that. Elon did, that's for sure.
14: Well, I think it is worth highlighting the positive benefits of AI, which will, or SI, pardon me.
11: Thank you.
6: That's a weird rebrand to me. I don't get it.
7: Yeah.
8: Well, it's not artificial, see.
7: Artificial sounds bad.
8: Super.
7: Yeah. Super sounds good.
6: Fluffy kitten intelligence. How about that?
8: Right. There you go.
7: Yes.
8: Yes. And, David, you sent a text to us yesterday because you were floored.
6: Sometimes
8: game has to recognize game. And if somebody has a good take on something, you want to highlight them, even if it pains you.
7: Well, this one stuns me, though.
6: A little bit.
8: Can you give any credit here?
7: You know, I can. Yeah. I don't want to. It's painful, but yeah, I can.
8: Yeah, I would. I agree.
7: I mean, I just can't believe I'm doing it. It's like I'm dreaming or something.
6: Well, this has to do with that big story out of Cornell, where a woman identified only as Jane Doe has filed a lawsuit alleging seven students raped her at a frat party in 2024. When that's what's being reported, but I thought like the seventh guy was the guy who came in and told everybody to just knock it off, like, get out.
8: What she confessed to in the actual report, there was no assault.
6: Right. Yeah, and also a ton of inconsistencies with her story then versus her story now.
8: Yeah, there was no rape from the statement to investigators at the time.
6: So, yeah, and a lot of these guys never even touched her by her own account. And they're
8: it was reprehensible what happened.
6: Oh, it was absolute debauchery.
8: Yeah,
6: my
8: I'm not
6: goodness.
8: Excusing anything.
6: Yeah.
8: But then what is being claimed doesn't seem to be in play at all.
6: But, yeah, the student newspaper, they're like on the war path naming these guys, putting their pictures out everywhere. Celebrities are helping. There's an old writer for South Park who's going out on the war path with this, too. And then this was an incredible moment from The View. As Sonny Hostin, and I can't believe these words.
7: I know, David.
6: It's
7: I
6: struggling.
7: Know. I know.
6: It's a struggle to get them out of my mouth. Sonny Hostin had a good point.
8: Yes, she did. You got to admit it.
12: The pictures of these young men who have not been charged, not been adjudicated, are being plastered all over the internet. I think people are reporting this story inaccurately. I think they're reporting it unfairly. And while this is something that we have to take very seriously, there is no way, according to her statement in 2024, that any prosecutor would have brought
15: But she was intoxicated. How did she
12: under New York law? Again, under New York law, voluntary intoxication. If you voluntarily drink 10 beers, and you voluntarily ingest ketamine, but that intoxication.
15: That doesn't have anything to do with the fact that the guys attacked her, whether she's drunk or not.
12: No. Well, according to her statement, she says they did not attack her. Her statement in 2024, she
16: issues with this
12: New
16: York law,
12: though. She consented to the sexual activity. She consented to it according to her own statement in 2024. Now, I prosecuted sex crimes for 10 years. I believe women. I am not saying that we shouldn't believe her, but in 2024 she said one thing, and now in 2026 she's saying another thing.
16: I wonder
8: what...
7: they can't let that narrative go. They won't let it go.
6: But yeah, and like there were times in her own statement, I read it, it's graphic.
8: Oh, yeah.
6: Where she was saying like somebody started doing something in this room. It was sort of jump in the pile kind of party atmosphere.
8: Yeah, do you want to snort can we snort this off your body? Yes.
6: Yeah. But there were times when a guy would start to try to do something, and she said no, and the guy said okay. And so this is not what it's being portrayed to be, at least by her own statement. And I wonder with Sonny in particular, I wonder how much of it is because she's got a son who's 24.
8: First thing I thought of.
6: Who very well, I'm not accusing him of anything, but... If she's, because everything's personal to her.
8: Yeah, like if not him, some of his friends caught up in false accusations, things like that. Because that happens, unfortunately, way too often.
6: Yeah.
8: So.
7: I'm concerned about the New York law. Well, we're not talking about that right now. If you want to change the New York law, change it. But
8: my biggest takeaway from the whole thing is Robbins and Sonny in lockstep.
7: God, I know. I feel like we're going to wake up and get ready to go and work today. Yeah, but.
8: All right. Got a couple of updates and the five stories we're watching today next.

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0: The Markley Van Camp and Robbins Show. Jamie Markley, David Van Camp, Scott Robbins, and now the five stories we're watching today. One,
1: two. All right, number five, the TSA is... They're going Seinfeld here. Well, in reverse, I guess. The TSA is taking chairs away from officers checking ID and travel documents at security lines at airports in an effort to improve vigilance and hospitality by having officers stand and look at passengers in the eye while interacting.
0: Our buddy that works for TSA, you will not find a friendlier guy.
2: Oh, no, not great guy, yes.
0: And the crazy thing is, you've met so many that are not like that.
2: Oh, yeah. I don't know if them standing up helps me or not.
0: I'm not sure.
2: Not sure.
1: No, it'll make them grumpier, but yeah. Hey, whatever.
2: The fans will bring him a chair.
1: Nice rocking chair, yes.
2: Right, exactly.
1: Number four, the final read for the second quarter of the year showed the economy grew at 2.2%. Experts predicted it would land at 1.5%. Number three, two Mexican nationals have been extradited to the U.S. to face federal charges for smuggling migrant children into the United States during the Biden administration. And this is among this is just a dark story all around, but they would use weed gummies and drug the children so that they couldn't answer questions about who their guardians were.
3: Oh, man.
1: And so then, you know, under the Biden administration and HHS Secretary Javier Baqueria Becerra, who's probably going to be the next governor of California, by the way. That's awesome. Yeah, they just said, well, these kids are mumbling and talking about how they can taste colors. I guess we just got to let them go.
0: Wow.
1: Yeah. Number two, Iran's Islamic Revolutionary Guard Corps put out a 25-page letter addressed to Americans endorsing the Democrat Party.
0: You don't say.
2: Yeah. How about that?
1: Wait. You know, they're riding on this wave right now, at least according to polling, and this is probably the worst news you could get if you're a Democrat right now. Like, oh yeah, the murderous regime in Iran, they love you. They want you to win.
0: Yes. All about it.
1: Let's vote blue, then death to America. And then number one, a Fly Dubai flight heading to Tel Aviv had to be diverted to Saudi Arabia after the co-pilot stabbed the captain and tried to hijack the plane. The pilot fought back long enough for passengers and other crew to come in and take down the terrorists. They landed it in Saudi Arabia. Saudi officials have arrested the co-pilot.
0: Okay. And at first that was reported as, well, there was some sort of altercation.
2: Yeah, something.
1: There was a fight.
2: A disagreement.
0: So then they were an hour away from landing.
2: Mm-hmm.
0: So where was that dude going to fly that plane into?
1: That's a good question.
2: Well, it wasn't the airport.
0: No.
2: No.
0: No.
2: It would have been a disaster. I mean, it would
0: oh, my gosh. Terrible. And then, well, you got to think, okay, are there other plots out there? Is that just a standalone or other people?
1: Well, I don't know, man, because he had been working at the for the airline for like 9 months. So there was some planning that went into that.
0: That's what I'm saying. So if you're a pilot, your co-pilot is, I don't know, Muhammad. You're like, hey, are we cool, man?
1: Are we all right?
0: You all good? Like, you'd have to think it in your head.
2: Yeah, because those dudes in 9/11 were in the flight school.
0: Exactly. Remember?
2: Yeah, I mean.
0: Yeah, I mean, they play the long game.
2: Oh, gosh, yeah.
0: It's not just, well, let's come up with a plan for later in the week. No, there's a lot that goes into that.
2: Dang.
0: I did notice this, too. So yesterday was the first day of Major League Baseball playoffs.
2: Mm-hmm.
0: Sorry about your Cubs.
2: Yeah, boy, howdy.
0: Yeah, oh, man.
2: Gross.
0: Oof. By the way, and we'll get into it later, because David, a lifelong Houston Astros fan, and the Astros are upset with their fan base.
2: Mm. Well, yeah.
0: But I noticed on Good Morning America, there was no baseball to be talked about in the first segment.
2: No, there wasn't.
0: But, man, they were talking about something else, another sport that has captured the hearts and minds.
4: To the intense games overnight in the fight for the WNBA title.
2: Unreal.
0: Yeah. Yeah, we'll get to that and around to watch your story straight ahead.

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2: 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This is Doug Smith with RE/MAX Best Choice, and you can call or text me at 573-631-8432 or call 573-431-2210 for more information.
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9: 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Sunshine mixed with clouds at times today, with daytime highs approaching 89. Winds out of the south, 8 to 15 miles an hour. Mainly cloudy skies expected tonight. Lows dip down to about 68. Cloudy skies with a few peaks of sun tomorrow. Slight chance for showers. Daytime highs approaching 87. I'm Staff Meteorologist Derek Height. Currently 71.

0: The Markley Van Camp and Robbins Show. Jamie Markley, David Van Camp, Scott Robbins. So Harry Enten is talking about the generic poll numbers.
1: And you know, again, it's always hard to really judge where something is based off of the generic ballot, just because it doesn't always translate to individual districts, how they're drawn, etc. That being said, so we've talked about this before. You know, generally speaking, if there is going to be like a blue wave year, Democrats kind of have to run up the score by like 5 or 6 points on that particular metric. Well, they're running up the score even more than that right now. Harry Enten, very excitable boy on CNN, broke down the poll numbers today.
0: Okay.
2: The Democratic lead, it is building. The high tide may be coming.

0: Coming in just at the right time. Take a look here. Okay, the average lead for Democrats in the national congressional polls. You know, you go back a year ago, Democrats are only ahead by 3. You go back 6 months ago, Democrats ahead by 5. You go back a month ago, Democrats ahead by 7. Look at where it is now. It's at its high for this entire cycle. It is plus 9 points for the Democrats. The Democratic wave ain't going away. If anything, it seems to be building the Democrats' national congressional polling lead. We are now at the largest since 2008 at this point in the cycle. If you know anything about congressional election history, 2008, Democrats won, 59 Senate seats? They won their biggest House majority this entire century, their biggest Senate majority this entire century. When you see the Democrats ahead by 9, sirens should be going off at any of the National Republican Senatorial Committee or Congressional Committee headquarters, because these are numbers that Democrats should be salivating over and should strike real fear into Republicans nationwide, because when you have Democrats ahead by 9, the last time that happened, it was Democrat electoral gold.
1: Gold.
2: Yeah, well, I think that, you know, I was double checking some of these numbers. Like, I always like to look at the average at Real Clear Politics.
1: Yeah.
2: Just because it tends to be more accurate than any one poll or even one news network's aggregate of polls. And yeah, it's like they have Democrats plus like 8.3 or somewhere around there, somewhere around 8.5. So very similar to that. And I know that there, you'll hear, hey, look, you know, a lot of polls are like way off. And that has been true. That has definitely been true, especially in the primary season.
1: Yes.
2: That said, you know, that sounds like a lot of coping that's going on.
1: Yeah.
2: And I'm saying that as a friend. You know, there's some real reason to be concerned, it looks like.
1: Yeah.
3: No, absolutely.
1: I think so.
3: Hey, man. Again, I hate to boil it down to one thing or two things, but that's exactly what it is.
1: Yes. You've been banging that drum since February.
3: I drive by 3 gas stations a day on my way to work. Every time it incrementally creeps up some more, I'm like, well, there's more votes gone.
1: Yeah.
3: Same thing when you go to the grocery store. Those are the things, man. You lose elections that way.
1: Yeah.
3: And I know Trump doesn't care or claims he doesn't care.
1: Yeah.
3: Well, okay. All right. Don't say I didn't warn you. I'm not on the payroll, but I didn't warn you. I missed 2 things.
1: Yeah.
3: Yep.
1: We'll see. You know what? I'm a terrible talk show host. Not that I need to tell you that. You already know. I go back and forth on it. It's like I see his point. Sometimes you got to do what's right.
3: It's not that I don't understand that. I do.
1: Yeah. I mean, there's a cost with it.
3: Yeah. And the cost is you're gonna lose. The cost is you're going to be a lame duck for 2 years and nothing could get done. I mean, not that a lot's been done anyway. But
1: lot has been done.
3: It has been, that we just don't know about it.
1: So I know this is all speculation. Let's say it is, you know, a blue wave. Okay. The way you look at going in and at least starting to take Iran out, if you had it to do over again and you were in charge, would you do it? Based on what you know, based on the information we have, and what we've been told.
2: The thing is, the hardest, or the reason that's a hard question for me personally to answer is, I don't know how close Iran was to actually having a nuke.
1: Right.
2: I have no clue. And if they were really that close, then yeah, I think it is worth it.
1: Yeah.
3: I'll go with that, but also quit putting deadlines and timelines on
2: everything. Well, yeah, 4 to 6 weeks was a huge
1: that strategy.
3: Kills you.
1: Well, and you could have ramped up the economic pressure and hit them harder.
2: Yeah.
1: And really, I mean, I don't know if in the end Trump would have thought, you know what, we got to take out the bridges and just do it all to end this thing quick and just suffocate them. I don't know.
3: I don't think most people are one issue necessarily, but I also think there's a passive voter out there who only sees things around him and goes, this is terrible.
1: Exactly. You know? Because it's like, well, that's over there. That has nothing to do with us or anything here. And what are we doing?
3: All of a sudden when it comes home, though. Yeah.
1: And because of the messaging in the past, we're not going to get you in these wars and everything else. I understand the frustration. If you're independent that has voted Republican, or of course, a Republican voter, It really comes down to sanity versus insanity to me. And that's I know that boils down to way too easy, and I'll have friends that lean left go, oh, that's just a terrible take.
3: No, it's not. It's a good take. But the thing is, they're not leaning into it as much as I think they should.
1: Yeah.
3: And you know, they're not driving that point home that we have insane people over here.
1: Yeah.
3: You know, this is insanity. But I will go back to the whole issue when the gas prices were up under Joe Biden. Mm-hmm. And people were like, well, it's not, the president has no, he can't drive the price of the oil, you know.
1: Right.
3: He can't do this. But every gas station he went to, there was the picture, at least some of them, of Joe saying, I did that.
1: Yes.
3: And that sinks in.
1: It does.
3: And people are pissed, and they vote accordingly, you know.
1: So, yes.
3: I don't know. We'll see. And I hope I'm wrong. I hope I'm 100% wrong on it.
1: How are you doing today with just anger issues after, you know, frustrating day of watching baseball?
3: Yeah, it wasn't good.
1: Yeah.
3: I mean, the Cubs didn't show up again.
1: Well, and then you got, am I missing something? I know it's ABC.
3: Yeah.
1: And they're covering the WNBA. You're blowing off baseball in the first part of your broadcast.
3: Well, but you give. Yeah.
1: And it was all about WNBA.
3: Yeah.
1: And it was the thing when they talked about the team and the players that bring the most attention.
3: Right.
1: And eyeballs, and you get into
4: New
1: it.
4: New York now one step closer
1: all
4: to
1: about
4: a
1: New
4: second
1: York,
4: title
1: that was
4: in 3 years.
1: First part.
4: But it wasn't the only playoff drama making headlines.
5: Highest scoring backcourt in a single season.
4: The Las Vegas Aces facing off against the Indiana Fever in a fierce postseason matchup. Four-time MVP Asia Wilson colliding with Fever guard Sophie Cunningham on this play. After the whistle, Wilson turning toward a fan sitting near the baseline, pointing and exchanging words before teammates and officials stepped in, giving Wilson a technical foul. After the game, Wilson claiming the fan did more than just heckle her. She said as she walked away from the play, the man stepped toward her and pointed at her, something she called completely out of bounds.
6: You don't have to love me. You can hate me with all your heart, but you don't know me. But I guarantee you, you will respect me.
1: Okay, so you get the idea.
3: All right. You don't know me, but you're going to respect me. Okay.
1: So the fan was giving her the Sophie Cunningham taunt, the point, right?
3: Yeah, yeah. The guy was standing there in like the runway area almost, so with the bleachers.
1: Yeah.
3: And he walked one step forward and he pointed like this at her, just like Sophie Cunningham.
1: And according to the fan, that's when she was yelling, the foul is on you. And
3: right.
1: He's pointing at her, you.
3: Right. Yeah.
1: And she's yelling, you don't point at me.
3: Oh, yeah. But the idea that he stepped towards her like he was in a threatening manner is false. Mm-hmm. That's not what happened.
1: But the officials of the stadium went and got him out of there.
3: Well, they brought him back.
1: And then they brought him back. Okay, he didn't violate the code of conduct.
3: Yeah, we looked at the video. He didn't do anything. He was a fan.
1: This is crazy.
3: And he was taunting the opposition. Gee, that never happens.
2: Right. You get some.
1: They just shoot themselves in the foot all the time.
3: All the time. I mean, deal with it.
1: And here's the thing. So the Fever win the game.
3: Yeah.
1: Kaitlyn Clark scores 27, 15 assists. Her name is not mentioned.
3: Oh, no.
1: It's wild, man. It just is. It's almost hilarious to watch them cover it. There's a whole thing in the New York Times on Sunday. They need to embrace the trans player. It's crazy. We can get to it later if you want, but it's time.
3: Dumbest league ever.
1: We go around the table. It may not be the biggest story out there, but it caught your attention. You want to bring it in. David, today, what's your story?
2: I love this on CNBC this morning. Andrew Ross Sorkin, he's the anti-Trump, more liberal host of the CNBC morning show.
1: I can't stand that guy.
2: Yeah, well, he left the conservative guy, Joe Kernan, shocked because Andrew actually thought the America.gov rollout, the whole thing that basically tracks across thousands of government websites and helps you find what you're looking for. He says, actually, that rollout was great.
1: Wow.
7: It was one of those moments where you actually thought the government was working for you.
1: Right.
7: Really. When people talk about what government is supposed to do, this product, if it does all the things it's supposed to do,
8: do you
7: that's
8: feel it?
7: Great.
8: I have the warmest, fuzziest feeling right now. By the way, the president
7: deserves credit for that. And
8: oh, my God.
7: He deserves credit for putting Jebby in that role, and Jebby and his team put it all together.
8: Now I'm getting hot flashes. Wow.
7: And here, I give the president more credit.
8: Oh,
7: one of the things that
8: can we save it so that we can space it out?
7: One of the things that they all talked about is that when they were given the mandate to put all of this together, because you could consider the president a bit of a host, someone who likes to host things, someone who thinks of himself almost as a, they use the word concept.

0: 1995 of murdering someone. She was age 18 at the time. So this would have been, by the way, the state's first execution of a woman in a long, long time. So the excuse is abuse as a child that wasn't taken into consideration. And I'm just thinking right now, every woman who commits a crime in this country suffered from postpartum or somehow there was abuse in her past. It's, dude, take it out.
1: She was part of torturing.
0: Yes,
1: the victim.
0: It was heinous.
1: Smashed her head, took a piece of her skull as a trophy.
0: Yeah, it was awful. I wasn't going to get into the details, but thank you for doing it because I was going to. But you're right.
1: I'm just saying,
0: it was terrible.
2: I got to tell you.
0: But this notion that somehow you're not guilty because.
2: For my story, this wasn't planned to follow that up with my story.
0: Okay.
2: Man, I was going to kind of make fun of this, but maybe I shouldn't now. Angry women on rage retreats. Maybe it's a good thing.
0: I saw some video on this.
2: They just scream.
0: It's wild. They're in the middle of nowhere stuff. Screaming. Yeah.
2: Yes. They're called rage retreats. Gaining traction. This is per a Bloomberg report. This one woman, her popular Rage Her. Yeah, H-E-R. Rage Her. Sessions are having attendees paying up to $95 for 2.5 hours of pure anger expression. Started in Chicago, but it's grown in scope.
1: Dang, man, I'll go. $95 for a 2-hour session? I'll take you out into the woods and let you shoot guns.
2: Well, sure.
0: We've been having women yell at us for years for free.
2: There is a meditative session for the 600-day half-day retreat and a guided ritual that aims to help women express their rage through screams, growls, and expressive behaviors. The growling? See, whenever you do that, then I hear you say in my head, biting your own face.
0: Oh, yeah.
2: That sort of thing.
0: Yes, that's crazy.
2: Yeah, but it's gaining traction. Maybe it's good. It's better than killing people.
0: Yeah. Well, that's true.
2: All right. Is a McDonald's breakfast worth speeding over? Nimrod's in the news. Any news update next?
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2: Well, a top federal financial regulator is investigating former Representative Adam Kinzinger
1: for
2: prediction market trades he made.
1: Yeah.
2: See, he was betting on whether or not he would get a pardon by Joe Biden.
3: Unreal.
2: And he said, hey, I read the rules at the time. There was nothing wrong with that. And I wasn't in Congress at the time. I had no knowledge. No insider knowledge.
4: But you guys won. You guys held. You know, democracies are not defined by our bad days.
5: No, it's whether or not you're going to get pardoned.
2: Right.
6: Crying Adam Kinzinger. He's a super crier. I never saw the guy not cry. He's always crying.
1: That's funny on social media. I did a little post on that today. And like three or four responses were, isn't he a super crier?
2: Never seen the guy not crying.
1: Right.
7: We got to get this surprise.
8: When the going gets tough.
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11: I love the poorly educated.
0: Super intelligent, super crier, whatever. All right, Nimrods in the News. We go to Virginia. Dude, this guy's on his motorcycle doing 72 and a 25.
1: Oh, my.
0: He's flying. The local police department just released the body cam footage from the traffic stop. And the dude is trying to tell him he was just trying to get to McDonald's.
12: I was moving a little quick, wasn't I?
13: Yeah, way too quick.
12: I was trying to hit the McDonald's breakfast. I know, I was making it.
13: Coming from there in here is like 2 minutes.
12: I know.
13: Let me see driver's license.
12: I got you. I was rushing. I woke up
13: late. Wow, I can see you were rushing. 72, it's way too fast.
0: Yeah. Cop said the thing is going to fly off that bike is you. 72, somebody pulls in front of you. Dude, you're done. Not to mention other drivers, pedestrians, everything else.
1: Power of the McGriddle.
0: Not the McMuffin, the McGriddle.
1: Yeah.
0: There's a difference, isn't there? It's the maple syrup. And that's Nimrod's in the News.
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7: From ABC News, I'm Wayne Cabot. Night fight at 34,000 feet nearly crashed a Fly Dubai flight today. ABC's Ian Panel on a cockpit brawl aboard a flight from Dubai to Tel Aviv, with mostly Israeli citizens on board.
10: Eyewitnesses are saying one of the pilots was stabbed with a knife and that there was a lot of blood on board. They say fellow passengers disarmed the attacker. An Israeli passenger telling Channel 12 News in Israel, there were moments when we were sure this was the end. We heard screams and screams, and then we saw that the cockpit was being opened and there was blood there. An Israeli source telling ABC News it is now being treated as a terror incident, and as you would expect, Prime Minister Netanyahu is being kept updated. Ian Panel, ABC News in London.
7: The Justice Department says it found 10 people who engaged in voter fraud in Minnesota and arrested them. Attorney General Todd Blanche.
20: In total, the grand jury's indictments include 9 counts of illegal voting by an alien and 9 counts of making a false claim of citizenship in order to register to vote.
7: Blanche says that the 10 voted illegally in 2022, 2024, and in this year's primary. More than 3 million people voted in Minnesota in the 2024 election. Just in from Los Angeles, a woman accused of firing at the home of Rihanna and ASAP Rocky has been indicted by a grand jury for attempted murder. They say she drove from Florida cross-country and allegedly shot from a rifle, hitting a trailer in which the celebrity couple was present and a nursery where their kids were. A toddler was found with a loaded gun inside of a Canton, Michigan daycare facility yesterday morning. The teacher noticed the gun, told authorities. The child's mother is a nurse under arrest now. The toddler's father is a Detroit police officer. The National Organization for the Fraternity in an alleged gang rape at Cornell University says all the accused members were kicked out of the Cornell chapter within 3 days of Jane Doe filing her report. This is ABC News.
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7: Tomorrow's October. Election Day is 1 month and 4 days away, and Republicans are hoping President Trump's recent convention in Texas won't be a liability.
26: There definitely is a trade-off here. While Trump remains really popular with his base, his approval numbers with independents especially remain low. And so we see the RNC arguing that by traveling to some of these very safe Republican areas, that we could see local media coverage that reaches places that are more competitive, but there definitely is a political calculation happening behind all of this.
7: After hosting AI CEOs at the White House, the president says they agreed to voluntarily constrain what they're going to do when it comes to posting AI information. Reaction from associate professor at Northwestern University's Center for Responsible Technology, Zapur Vakil.
27: I think the latest meeting at the White House behind closed doors was an effort to show consensus. To say, hey, everything's going to be okay. We got this. And the reality is there's not consensus amongst the tech companies, and there's definitely not consensus amongst voters and amongst in society.
7: The TSA has a new standing order for its officers. No sitting. They're taking away chairs at the airport checkpoints to keep officers alert. The union says having a chair to sit in is not a privilege. It's a basic human decent thing to do. Wayne Cabot, ABC News.
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0: News update, David Van Camp.
12: I'm perplexed, I'm flummoxed, and I'm a little miffed.
0: Okay.
12: The Prime Minister of the UK, Andy Burnham, doing an interview with the BBC, providing an update on that suspected attempted terrorist attack at that airbase in the UK over the weekend.

0: where these five guys were arrested and they were let out while the investigation continues.
1: It's unreal.
0: Yeah. Well, here he is talking to the BBC.
2: Strong indications that Iran played a part in what happened over the weekend at RAF Fairford. But of course, it remains an ongoing, complex and serious police investigation. And of course, we are working closely with our colleagues in the United States of America. So it's ongoing. I have held a COBRA meeting as I've been here at the conference in Liverpool. We are on top of it in every possible way imaginable. The police in Gloucestershire, our counter-terrorism police, have done an outstanding job. I thank them for that. We will say more in due course, but we can confirm our belief that we believe Iran to have played a part.
1: But then, of course, the question is, why are they out of jail?
3: Well, that's a great question.
1: What, they've learned their lesson now, and they're not going to pursue their jihadi ways.
0: He was asked, I don't have the audio right now, because they're just sort of dripping out the pieces of the interview right now, the BBC is.
1: Okay.
0: Asked why the suspects had been released on bail, a decision which has been openly questioned by President Donald Trump and everybody with two brain cells to rub together.
3: Yeah.
0: Rub together. The Prime Minister insisted that the men were subject to the strictest possible bail conditions and added that UK authorities have this under the strongest grip and closest control.
3: What does that mean?
0: That means nothing because, so you're surveilling them?
1: Yeah.
0: Okay. Wouldn't it be easier to do that if they were, I don't know, in a facility that has bars and locks on it?
1: Yes.
3: Well, what's the strictest bail thing? What is that? I mean,
0: you step outside the lines a little bit, mister, and we'll put you in a 12-hour timeout and then let you out again.
1: That's right. Yeah.
3: Okay. All right. Good. You got it handled. Okay.
0: But yeah, and that's why.
1: It's a mind blower. I'm thinking about, remember the story of the woman in Florida?
3: Yeah.
1: The flock camera?
0: Yeah.
1: And it wasn't even her.
0: Yeah.
1: She was held in solitary for how many hours? It was like a couple of days. These guys, boom, right out. Well, we don't want to be accused of Islamophobia. No. So let's let them out.
0: Yeah.
1: Oh, okay.
0: And maybe acting on or in coordination with, if not at the direction of, Iranian forces. But, you know, diversity is their strength.
1: It sure it is.
0: I don't understand any of this. And that's why, I brought up there were some other speculation about why these guys were let out. Like, was this actually a terrorist plot, or was there something else at play? What's going on? And now it's still so inexplicable that he's saying, yes, Iran played a role in whatever attack was being planned. However, we can't hold them.
1: Yeah.
0: Wow.
1: Meanwhile, we had this terrorist attack thwarted, this plane mid-flight from Dubai to Tel Aviv. And I saw the video earlier. Now the plane has landed in Israel, and Netanyahu's there, and he was talking to the guy that went in to the cockpit, and they subdued the guy that got all stabby with the other pilot and was going to crash the plane.
3: Mm-hmm.
1: I don't know if you happen to see how different outlets were posting that on X. Did you see it?
0: Well, which part? I mean, because...
1: CNN. A violent altercation between two pilots caused a Fly Dubai aircraft traveling from Dubai to Tel Aviv to divert to Saudi Arabia. Let's see. Sky News. Flight from Dubai to Tel Aviv lands safely in Saudi Arabia after brawl between pilots.
3: God! Right. It's like one was a Red Sox fan and one was a Yankee fan. Is that what happened?
1: The failing New York Times. Breaking news. A plane flying from Dubai to Israel was diverted after an altercation between the pilot and co-pilot. Wall Street Journal. Israel-bound flight made an emergency landing after an apparent struggle in the cockpit that left both pilots injured.
3: Wow, man.
1: Mm-hmm. Okay.
0: I mean, well, the story now that we're hearing is incredible. You have the co-pilot there with the captain. Who just starts, I saw one report where he had like a hatchet, it wasn't a knife.

0: But I, again, there, it's a fluid situation. Anyway, okay. He cuts the pilot, and the pilot somehow managed, lying in a pool of his own blood, managed to release the emergency hatch for the cabin door.
1: Yeah, was able to click it.
0: And that's how they were able to get in and subdue the terrorist.
1: Yes. So then there were a bunch of people going in. Wounded pilot covered with blood lying on the floor when he activated the cockpit door release. Man, oh man.
0: Wow. Just an altercation, you know. That's it.
2: Disagreement. Hey,
1: and if that doesn't happen, I mean, obviously our conversation's way different today.
2: Oh yeah.
0: Yes.
1: Because who knows how many people would be dead.
0: Yeah, so what is it, the roughly 180 people on the plane itself, I think, what I'd read. And then, yeah, you're wondering, you're an hour away from Tel Aviv. What target were you going to? I have a hard time believing that they'd go through all of this trouble just to crash one airplane and not target something else.
1: Exactly. That's what you got to figure. So we'll see. And I like the way, what is it? The reports are saying Israel is reporting this as a terrorist attempt. Yeah.
3: Well, yeah.
0: Yeah, it kind of looks like that. Well, the BBC had something like, yes, a far-right official in Israel claims this is a terrorist attack.
1: Okay. All right. There you go. Other news out there. With everything going on in the world. You tell me, David, you come from a news background, and maybe Scott and I are just too critical because we've never been in those shoes. Although, Scott, you were the program director of a news station. I guess
2: so
1: I
2: were you.
1: Yeah, I just let the news people. They knew what they were doing.
2: Yeah.
1: The measles. Is this something today that is huge, or is this just a media story?
2: Oh, it's an RFK.
1: To go after RFK Jr.
2: Of course it
0: is. And I think, again, if it's not, as the left likes to say, coded as just totally political, I think it's a story. I think it is a news story because you have this outbreak. Is this in Pennsylvania again?
1: Yeah, but I guess the way it was worded, I'll play it for you and you tell me what you think. Here you go.
4: CDC is now recognizing a second measles death in the U.S. this year, quietly updating its online dashboard to bring the official national total to 2. CDC records indicate more than 3,000 measles cases in the United States so far this year. It's the highest annual total in 35 years, and this development is also raising questions. Pennsylvania's health officials have reported 4 measles-associated deaths in their state alone, including 2 infants, and it's still unclear which of those cases the CDC is counting.
1: Okay. I'm with you. A story. But with everything going on, like in the first block?
2: Mm-hmm.
1: Really?
2: Yeah.
1: Especially when you had this attack going on?
0: Yeah, it's more fear porn than anything else. Because also, and I'm guessing they never mention either that this is also a general, like, North America issue that's happening right now. Because Canada is also going through little hot spots of measles outbreaks. So does RFK,
1: they said it. I didn't hear that part.
0: Does RFK Jr. affect the health of Canadians?
1: Well, just by sheer influence, David. It's terrible for everybody in the world.
0: It could not possibly have to do with a massive importation of third world residents into North America over the last several years.
1: Well, that would be xenophobic.
0: Couldn't possibly have that, and then that trickles through different communities, and especially if you have, like, in West Texas, it was a Mennonite community where they weren't vaccinating at all for most things, including measles. I assume it's the same in Pennsylvania because it's Lancaster County, which is Amish country.
1: Yes.
0: So, yeah, it's the same thing, but they try to make it seem like there's this massive threat to the general public.
1: Oh yeah.
0: Instead of saying, hey, look, you know, these are pretty isolated communities, and yeah, you could be doing outreach to help them, but they'd rather just say RFK killing people. Yeah.
1: If it were Muslim families saying we're not going to vaccinate, do you think they would cover it that way?
0: That'd be Islamophobic.
1: See, you wouldn't do it.
2: No.
1: Of course not. It was wild, that clip you had earlier, David, of the dude on CNBC, Sorkin, actually praising Trump for the new website.
0: Right, something he never does.
1: Did you hear Trump talking about the new website himself?
2: No, I haven't.
1: Okay.
5: The federal government no longer stands in your way, and it stands only at your service, and that's what we're doing. We're simplifying it, we're glamorizing it, we're making it what it should be. Instead of forcing citizens to search through the endless maze of tens of thousands of terrible government websites and rules, and more than 10,000 forms, you have over 10,000 forms to do basic acts. You'll now have one front door for every single question. Everything will be answered easily and quickly.
1: Yeah. I was thinking, man, this would have been really good for Robbins earlier this year, just for basic questions, things.
2: Like for the federal government?
1: Yeah. It's different things. Like, because you had questions about passports and like, well, what do I need for this and everything else.
2: Well, it is a cluster if you try to wade through it.
1: I know.
2: Try dealing with the IRS once in a while.
1: Yeah.
2: Oh, my gosh.
1: Yeah.
2: 63 pages. Yeah.
1: Oh, do we have an alert on something? Has someone changed a position because of an election coming up?
0: Well, it seems like it, yes. You've got that weird little guy, Democrat Senate candidate James Tallarico.
1: Yeah.
0: He's been trying to run away from a lot of his old positions, at least in public, because he's a white supremacist liar. But privately, no, he still supports things like sex changes for kids and boys and girls sports. Here is some more, I guess you could say, hidden camera footage.
1: Oh, got it. Roll it.
6: Really quick, I have a niece who stands. I want to let her know that our government hears her.
7: Yes.
6: Can I count on you to support her? And she's not able to participate in her sports.
7: Yes. The way I fought for trans kids in the legislature is how I will fight for the U.S. Senate. Uh-huh. And my position hasn't changed. Uh-huh. I still think these should be local decisions, sport by sport, athlete by athlete. And I think I have the most inclusive policy of any candidate who's running. So
6: I agree. So
7: I know things are getting flipped and stuff, but my views, my position hasn't changed, and I'm gonna have your loved ones back.
1: Oh,
2: that's good to know. Good to know.
1: Individual by individual.
2: What is that? I don't
1: even know. What, people get together to, this dog and girl sports is okay because they're no good, but this one's just too good.
0: Right.
1: That's how we're going to do it?
2: I guess, based on what.
1: Is that what
2: I
1: he's saying?
2: Know. Yeah.
1: Okay. All right. Well, now, you know, guys can be homecoming queen. Oh, I got that story coming up. You're going to love that one, Scotty.
2: All right.
1: Oh, yeah. And the five stories we're watching today. Straight ahead right here.

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0: Yeah.
1: The Markley, Van Camp, and Robbins Show. Jamie Markley, David Van Camp, Scott Robbins, and the five stories we're watching today.
2: All right, number five. Two Mexican nationals have been extradited to the U.S. to face federal charges for smuggling unaccompanied migrant children into the U.S. during the Biden administration. They would use weed gummies to drug the children so they couldn't answer questions about who their guardians were. Just evil,
3: man.
2: Number four, a federal grand jury just indicted 10 foreign nationals in Minnesota for illegally voting.
1: Doesn't happen.
2: They voted in 2022, 2024, and this year's primary.
3: Heck, you should.
2: Now, since President Trump has returned to office, the DOJ has charged more than 90 people with voter-related fraud, including 50 illegal aliens who were trying to vote or did vote in the last 5 weeks just now. 50 illegal aliens. But it never happens. It's rare.
3: No. Yes.
2: Yeah.
3: Of course.
2: Number three, Iran's Islamic Revolutionary Guard Corps put out a 25-page letter addressed to Americans endorsing the Democrat Party. There you go. Right. Play well in Dearborn, I guess. All right.
0: Yeah.
2: What are we at? Number two. The Prime Minister of the UK says that there are indications that the people who were allegedly planning a terror attack at an air base in the UK that houses military personnel, U.S. military personnel and equipment, strong indication that there is a connection to Iran.
1: So let them out.
2: Yeah, let them out. Why not? Yeah. Meanwhile, number one, a Fly Dubai flight heading to Tel Aviv had to be diverted to Saudi Arabia after the co-pilot stabbed the captain and apparently tried to hijack the plane.
3: Yeah.
2: The pilot fought back long enough for passengers and other crew to come in and take down the terrorists. Saudi officials have arrested that co-pilot. Those are the top five stories that we are watching today. 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
3: Story out of the New York Post. Of course, you know of Pilates. But do you know about Brolotties?
1: I knew that would be your reaction.
0: What is this?
1: It's dudes only Pilates. Yeah. Good guy. He may not want to do it around women. It might take a hit to his masculinity.
0: Yeah, well, okay.
3: But apparently, according to the story, there are a lot of guys that didn't think Pilates would be that big a challenge because it's mostly a workout that women do. But once they get there, they find out, oh, man, that's not easy.
0: No.
3: All right, P90X, if you ever did that, had all the different workouts, you know, different days. There was one for Pilates. Yeah, it sucked.
2: Well,
3: it's not easy.
2: We had a colleague years ago who, and it was after Scott had his heart attacks, he was trying to get healthier. He was overweight, and he wanted to lose some weight. And he started doing Pilates, and I think he told you, Jamie, he goes, I thought it was just stretching. That's hard.
1: Oh, yeah.
3: Yeah, that's no joke. Apparently, a lot of the instructors say, yeah, guys, show up. Thing is going to be easy. Only to find themselves shaking while lifting two-pound weights and asking for water breaks.
2: Yeah.
3: Even bodybuilders have been humbled by how hard it is. But others say they enjoy the relaxed atmosphere, the lack of competitiveness.
2: Well, I don't know about that.
3: And a chance to connect with other dudes. Okay, when I'm working out, I don't need that. And you're looking for a lack of competitiveness. How do you win at it, then?
0: There's no winners in this one. It's the communion that comes together.
3: Okay.
0: Yeah, but the Brolotti's thing is what bothers me.
3: When you work out, don't you compete with yourself, though?
0: Best times and best...
3: Well, you're trying to improve your weight and gain or whatever.
0: Yeah, I would think so.
3: There's part of it.
0: Sense of competitiveness.
3: Yeah, it's not for me. Okay.
0: Brolotti's.
3: There you go.
0: Afterwards, go hang out at the sports bar after your Brolotti's.
3: A Democratic heavyweight says he doesn't need AI. Who is that? The answer, and what's your story coming up?

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0: There are several reasons why buying land is a good investment. 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That value can be easily increased with improvements all at once or over time. It can't be carried away by a thief. In other words, it's essentially an imperishable asset which will increase in value simply with the passage of time. 46 Madison is 140 acres of wooded land with one of the most amazing views in all the Northern Ozarks. You can literally see rolling hills of timber for miles and miles without a building in sight. Only about an hour and 20 minutes from St. Louis, this property is easily accessed. While the property doesn't touch 12 Mile Creek, it comes with deeded access to a 3-acre section of Gravel Barn Stream. There are no restrictions on this property. However, there is a simple road maintenance agreement to ensure the road leading to the property is kept in good shape. 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
7: 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Sunshine mixed with clouds at times this afternoon, with daytime highs approaching 89. Winds out of the south, 8 to 15 miles an hour. Lows level off around 68. Tonight, mainly cloudy skies expected. Slight chance for showers. Tomorrow, 87. More clouds than sun. I'm staff meteorologist Derek Height. Right now, 84.

0: Let's do it. The Markley Van Camp and Robbins Show. Jamie Markley, David Van Camp, Scott Robbins. So a lot of talk about AI. Jim Clyburn. Reporter caught up with him.
1: Oh, yeah?
0: Yeah. Want to know, you know, a lot of these people use AI for different tasks. Not Jim, tell you that.
2: Do you use an AI assistant like ChatGPT?
3: No, I got my own intelligence.
2: What do you think about...
3: I don't need artificial intelligence.
0: He doesn't need it.
1: Does he even know what a computer is?
4: Exactly. That's what I was just going to say.
0: Not sure.
4: I'm not going to use it. I don't even know what it is.
0: Different people online talking about that, like him and sandwiches, Bernie Sanders. Right. You're going to count on them.
4: Right, exactly. Yeah.
0: To help usher in
4: new technologies.
0: Exactly.
4: Right. No, I don't think so.
1: Of course.
4: Mm-hmm.
0: There's a survey out, David. Young liberal women blame what for all their problems?
1: Men. This is the American Survey Center, been making the rounds online. 66% of Democrat young women believe that the challenges women face in America's society are due in great part to the behavior or actions of men. Only 18% of Republican young women agree.
0: It's the algorithm, isn't it?
1: It has to be.
0: At least part of it.
1: Yes.
4: Yeah.
0: And education.
4: Mm-hmm.
1: Wow. When asked whether women

0: were to blame for their troubles men faced. Only 16% agreed. Now, Republican young men were more likely than Democrat young men to blame women for the challenges that men face, but you're talking 26% as opposed to Democrat women at 66%.
1: Well, for a lot of the young men, one of the conversations they have is just trying to find a young woman that they view as sane.
2: Yeah, but the bar's really low, isn't it? Now we just, it's just got to be sane. Yeah.
1: Well, there has to be other things involved,
2: well, of course,
1: too.
2: But I mean, one of the attributes is being sane.
1: Like, that wasn't even a thought.
2: No, I know.
1: Years ago, not even your generation, David.
0: Oh, no.
1: Like, how a potential date felt about a number of different issues.
2: Right.
1: And you could never even have imagined that a woman that strangled her three kids, she would say, I understand. Right. I'm with her. What? That was not even in play.
0: Well, heck no, it wasn't.
1: There was, you know, it's funny to me, too, because there's another group of women that are out there online. We've talked about it before and had clips of wanting guys to be just guys. Like, where are all the guys?
0: Right.
1: What happened? There was this got shared all over the place. This woman bummed out because the club scene is dead. She's like, guys aren't there for the girls. It's like to post on social media for their buddies or something. See if you can make heads or tails of it.
3: The club scene is over because men want to be women. They don't even care about the girls in the club. They're not there to impress girls. They're there to impress other men. To post on their Instagram story. If you're in a bathroom line, no guy's letting you cut. You're at the bar, no guy's offering to buy your drink. And they don't even dance. Like, they don't even, like, what are you doing there? What are you doing there?
0: Well, I don't know. I don't know. I'm not a club guy. And at this point, I'm almost 40. It would be a little embarrassing to be a club guy.
1: Well, if you were like 23 or 4,
0: yeah,
1: and you want to meet women, that used to be the thing. You would go out. And as a guy that liked rock music, you went to those types of places and dealt with the awful music because that's where the girls were.
2: Yeah.
1: And now they can't find a guy to buy him a drink? Used to be, you know, for the right patrol that went out, like a group of young women, they knew they weren't buying a drink all night.
0: Yeah.
2: Oh, gosh, no. No.
1: Apparently that's not in play anymore.
0: Huh.
1: Kind of a weird thing.
2: Well, you got to meet him now at the No Kings March.
0: Except all those guys are either boomers or gay. Sometimes both.
2: Know what? I'm not going to throw the boomer thing in there because not all these guys are boomers.
1: No, there are a lot of the older guys that get drugged there. You can tell.
2: Yeah,
1: and some actually want to be there. They're participating. But no, guys are not going to go. If they're looking for sane, they're not going to the No Kings rally.
0: Yeah. That also is part of it because of how just crazy the whole conversation of toxic masculinity went.
2: Yeah.
0: Like, I'm thinking 10 years ago. So if you're 22 or something, that's basically your entire, like, post-puberty life.
1: Yeah.
0: That you've been talked about. You have to act this certain way around, like, treat them like they're radioactive.
1: Yeah. Yeah. Well, really not related, but another crazy story out of Pennsylvania. And this has been a fight in this town that this biological male has been named homecoming queen. Okay, and I see you're like, what?
2: Here we go again.
1: So it's the coronation of Sammy Gutierrez at Fairview High School. Unleashed a social media firestorm, according to the story. Disgruntled locals blasted the decision online, arguing that a biological female was robbed of her big moment on the royal court.
2: No, she was.
1: Student Council Secretary Logan Thompson accused offending community members of throwing a tantrum. So they had, you know, a whole meeting about it. People were talking about it on social media. What is it? The Erie County Executive, Christina Vogel, said she's been out for years and she's a lovely person. And she goes by she, by the way. Well, I think we get that. All the kids know and obviously love her. The students were given the opportunity to vote. They did. The school district is not going to rescind the homecoming queen title because people on Facebook don't like it. The one thing you don't know is did the kids vote because they really liked this person? Or was half of them like, yeah, who cares? This will be hilarious. Right. We'll do this.
2: Well, there's a contagion element here.
1: Well, some people.
2: No doubt.
1: Meaning?
2: Well, as you feel bad or you feel like, well, this person deserves it. They're brave and courageous. And
1: that would be I think that's in play.
2: Oh, yeah.
1: So in response to the backlash, a district teacher organized dozens of supporters to attend the school board meeting. While no detractors spoke, the district superintendent, Donald Stark, proudly trumpeted, Fairview School District has a student-led festivities, homecoming being one of them. That includes the selection of the homecoming court. We promote inclusion. That reflects our vision statement, which emphasizes respecting and embracing the uniqueness of each individual in the pursuit of their personal success. Sammy was voted by the students, and some parents didn't like that. We voted, and Sammy is our homecoming queen. So there you go.
2: Whatever, man.
1: Yeah, that's public school.
2: I know.
4: But I'd also
1: have a choice. You can get out of there.
4: My only thing is, like, I'd rather just focus on making sure that dudes aren't just crushing girls on a basketball court or volleyball court first. I really don't
1: agree with
4: about
1: you.
4: The homecoming thing.
1: Yeah. I mean, it's eye-rolling for sure. Yeah. You know. You look saddened and depressed.
2: Every time I hear this stuff, it's like this social contagion element always comes into my brain. You're just so afraid. Even though, you know it's probably not the right thing to do. You're not going to step out because, man, the peer group is putting the pressure on you.
1: Oh, yeah. Yeah, there is that part.
2: You don't want to be that.
1: Yes. Don't be sad, Scott.
2: Yeah.
1: It's all going to be all right, buddy.
2: All right. There you go.
1: Plus, you're off tomorrow.
2: I am.
1: Yeah, more on that later.
2: Mm-hmm.
1: Oh, it's a big deal. But now it's time to go around the table. We do it a couple of times a day. May not be the biggest story out there, but caught your attention. You want to bring it in. David, what's your story here?
4: All right. Well, I mentioned that Kyrsten Sinema, former senator, her ex-boyfriend and former bodyguard, and it was a scene, man.
1: Oh, with the paintings.
4: Yeah, he broke into her home and threw a bunch of paintings in her pool.
2: In her pool?
4: Just went nuts on her.
1: Yeah.
4: Well, here's an update from the Arizona Republic. Kyrsten Sinema's ex-boyfriend and former bodyguard said he threw her paintings into her swimming pool in part because he felt disillusioned by her relationship with a major U.S. artificial intelligence software developer amid the war in Gaza.
1: What?
4: Free Palestine.
2: That's bizarre. Yeah.
1: Really?
4: Uh-huh.
1: How long that been going on?
4: I don't know.
2: Man, she's like the Wilt Chamberlain of former politicians.
1: What do you mean?
2: It's just like tag off.
4: Well, she's got,
2: yeah.
1: Golly.
4: She's got quite the body count, man.
2: I mean, yes.
1: Yeah. And it doesn't really discriminate, it doesn't seem.
2: No. The chandelier's been installed.
1: Yeah.
2: It'll be swung from.
1: All right, Scotty, what do you got for your story?
2: Hey, a watchdog group of medical professionals, the Do No Harm people, we know about them, claims they have uncovered a potential insurance and medical coding fraud on the part of Planned Parenthood. In a complaint that was filed this week, they documented coding discrepancies pertaining to cross-sex hormones and requested the U.S. Department of Health and Human Services immediately investigate. Now, the document alleges that Planned Parenthood may have intentionally misconstrued the nature of these procedures in their coding systems to ensure reimbursement. Even though the government's like, we're not paying for that. They just code it differently, so therefore it comes out differently, which they get reimbursed for. They've also encouraged other affiliates to engage in the same scheme to defraud insurers and bypass common sense restrictions on dangerous sex-rejecting interventions. J.D. Vance said publicly today that they are looking into it.
1: Okay.
2: They just put a different code on something and it gets paid.
1: Wow.
2: So this is...
1: Yeah, that racket's been going for quite a while.
2: Jeez, man.
1: Yeah. For my story, bringing in playoff baseball to both of you fellas. It wasn't a great day for either one of you.
2: No.
1: I don't even know. Are you still an Astros fan, David?
4: No, I have not watched baseball since I learned that they hate me.
1: Got it.
4: And they really hate Scott, and Scott's my friend. So I want to. I don't.
2: Yeah.
4: Partake.
2: Well.
1: So it wasn't the Astros, the whole cheating scandal. It was the thing in Atlanta with the All-Star game.
4: Right. They
0: Major League Baseball bought into left-wing hyperbole.

0: Some of the players did not like it. Christian Walker, first baseman. It's extremely frustrating as a home player. We're here playing at home. We need cheers. We need energy. We don't need booze. What purpose does that serve in the moment? Whatever fans are feeling, we're feeling it tenfold. We're the ones out there. We're the ones in the fight. We worked our butts off this whole season to put ourselves in this spot, and for guys to get booed, it's frustrating. Where do you land on a home crowd booing the players?
1: If the product sucks and I paid to go in, I got every right to boo if I want to.
0: Okay.
1: I mean, you're losing, and you're losing to the White Sox. Not that that's a bad thing. The White Sox have been pretty good this year. But it's just the idea that what do you want me to do, cheer? Just because you're the home team? I'm not going to do that.
0: Okay. All right. I mean, you know they're trying. It's not like they're... It's one thing, like if you see a guy dogging it down first base in the playoffs.
1: Infuriating. Yeah.
0: And a bobble, and then he tries to run and he's still out. That I would say, absolutely.
1: Yeah.
0: I don't know.
1: Fair weather fans everywhere, I suppose.
2: Well, I'm just wondering where that guy keeps his purse in the dugout.
0: Yeah, you wonder.
1: He's a really good player, too.
0: Yeah. Yeah. So there's always a debate that's going on.
1: Yeah, well. Empty seat should tell you something.
0: Wow.
1: Maybe it's because they've been there so many years in a row.
0: I don't know. Could be. Oh, man. This mom you won't believe for Nimrod's in the news and a news update next.

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1: New York Times is firing back at the critics who are saying, hey, you know, you did just say it was an altercation in the cockpit of that attempted hijacking. And they said, well, our headlines and live coverage contain all the facts we're able to confirm as we confirm them. Unlike activists and partisans, we don't publish speculation or unverified information.
0: Okay.
1: Oh, they don't. Hey, remember, who was that the writer for the New York Times who said that Israel was training dogs to rape Palestinians?
0: Oh, yeah.
2: Oh, I remember that.
1: What was their response? Well, we put it in the opinion section.
3: Okay.
0: So full of crap. All right, we got to go to Nimrod. Here we go.
4: When the going gets tough.
5: Damn it, this is too hard.
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7: I love the poorly educated.
0: All right. Nimrod's the News. We go to North Miami Beach, Florida, where, man, this is terrible. This woman, Natalie Belzer, she's 29. Arrested after she left her four kids alone when she went on a three-day Carnival cruise. Yep, she was actually apprehended when she came off the cruise. You got the father of one of the four kids found his two-month-old daughter and her three siblings inside the home without adult supervision. Oh, yeah. So apparently she was supposed to drop the kids off at the great-grandma's house. And so this dad's like, hey, where are they? Well, she was going to drop them off, but she didn't. She just left them. And then, as far as the judge in this case, not having it, man.
8: You cannot make this up. It says she went on a cruise and left her children home alone.

0: including a 2-month-old baby.
1: She was going to drop them off at the mother's house, but never did?
2: Yeah.
1: Who leaves the kids? Four little
3: Judge,
1: kids alone.
3: An allegation at this time?
1: They're going to cruise.
3: Judge, at this time, it's only an allegation. She denies the allegation.
1: They arrested her disembarking from the cruise ship.
2: Man, that's Nimrod's in the news.
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15: From ABC News, I'm Wayne Cabot. After surviving a flight they thought they might die in, passengers are recalling a frightening knife fight in the cockpit of a Fly Dubai flight to Tel Aviv.
16: My wife, she's a nurse. She go to the cockpit and she helped him a little bit.
15: Him being the pilot, bloodied, another pilot also injured. It appears one stabbed the other, with the plane nosediving 14,000 feet in less than a minute.
17: Passengers on board telling Israeli media the plane lost control after some kind of struggle between the pilots. An Israeli source familiar with the matter telling ABC News, Israeli security assessment is that one of the pilots tried to take control and crashed the plane.
15: ABC's Ian Panel in London. The passengers, mostly Israelis, were flown home from Saudi Arabia where the plane was forced to land. President Trump is applauding today's withdrawal of U.S. troops from Iraq after a 12-year presence prompted by the war against ISIS. Trump saying it was very bad decision-making that got us involved in this quagmire in the first place. Election Day, 1 month and 4 days away, and Republicans are hoping President Trump's recent convention in Texas won't be a liability.
18: This is Jim Ryan. Even if it came with some gentle ribbing,
19: he may not dress right, he may not talk exactly perfectly, and he may not be the best-looking guy I've ever seen.
18: President Trump's endorsement of Ken Paxton at this month's GOP gathering in Dallas was still an endorsement. But did it help? The New York Times reports that Paxton told donors at a fundraiser last week that the so-called convention hurt his campaign, and it has audio recordings to back it up. The Times quotes a Paxton advisor as calling the story, quote, manipulated nonsense. Jim Ryan, ABC News.
15: ABC News confirms the Federal Trade Commission has opened a broad investigation into the safety of AI systems in

0: including Anthropic and OpenAI. This happened for a White House lunch between AI leaders and the president, in which they called for self-policing. This is ABC News.
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0: ABC News has obtained a statement that Jane Doe gave to Cornell University police after the alleged sexual assault at the Chi Phi fraternity house in 2024. ABC News chief investigative correspondent Aaron Katursky in Ithaca, New York, with the latest.
6: At one point, she said no to the foursome she claimed one of the fraternity brothers proposed. Another time, she recalled a group of multiple men walking into a room, and I was instantly horrified, and I remember squealing out loud and running across the room and hiding under the covers on another bed. Several of the frat brothers have issued statements saying they did nothing wrong.
0: The British Prime Minister says there are strong indications Iran did play a part in what happened over the weekend at RAF Fairford, where the U.S. maintains an airbase. Five suspected terrorists were arrested and then released. No explosives were found. The United States could be forced to release legal justification for the boat strikes on drug traffickers in the Pacific Ocean and Caribbean Sea. A federal judge today giving 2 weeks for the White House to show justification. The Trump administration has said that the legal justifications cannot be released because of what it says are national security implications. Today, Trump hosted the first visitors to the ballroom he's having built in what used to be the East Wing of the White House.
7: We're going to open those doors, and you'll be the first people of consequence to ever step on the new ballroom floor.
0: Wayne Cabot, ABC News.
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18: The Markley, Van Camp, and Robbins Show. Jamie Markley, David Van Camp, Scott Robbins. Okay. So the UK is saying, yeah, we think Iran is involved with this terror plot. But yeah, we've let these guys out on bail.
19: Yes.
18: That's insanity.
19: It is insanity.
20: Hey, but they're right. Under the strictest bail conditions, says the UK Prime Minister.
18: Okay.
12: What's that mean? They can't leave the house. They can't leave this country. What does that mean?
18: We don't know.
12: Strictest bail. Okay.
18: Again, a terror plot.
14: Yes.
12: Yeah.
18: I mean, was this isn't a Dewey or something.
14: Right.
12: No.
14: I mean, maybe I'm giving them too much credit in that. Are they hoping that they reach out to whoever their handler is, or are they hoping that they can somehow track this back to somebody that they take action against? I don't know. It's just bizarre to me.
18: Well, looking at the way the British authorities have handled crimes with Muslim men over the last two decades would tell you it's a little soft. And this is just another example of it. Because you can't appear to be Islamophobic.
12: Well, who bailed them out?
14: They probably were able to post their own bail.
12: Think so?
14: I have no idea.
12: I don't know. I'm just wondering.
18: I don't know. Is that also a no-cash bail society? Who knows? Yeah. The wokeism spreads, man.
12: Yeah. J.B. Pritzker's involved in that, too.
18: And the same day, you have this, terrorist plot thwarted of taking over this aircraft from Dubai to Tel Aviv.
12: Yeah.
18: And who knows what the plan was, where that guy wanted to crash that plane. But it's miraculous that you have this guy going jihadi on his co-pilot. You're saying it was a hatchet, not a knife, David?
14: Well, that was what one report was, that the guy had a hatchet on him.
18: Did you survive a hatchet?
12: Well, not usually, no. I wouldn't think.
18: Like, guys like chopping that dude?
12: Yeah, I wouldn't think.
14: But I don't know. You got him once in the gut. Somehow was still able to open up the door.
18: And that's what
14: come in. Yeah.
18: Other people came in and then subdued the guy that wanted to go jihadi.
14: Yeah, one of the guys who grabbed control of the plane initially just kind of pulled up on the stick, basically, and I don't know the correct verbiage for this, but he was quoted today as saying, well, it's a good thing I've watched this TV show about aviation disasters. Apparently there is some show about aviation, real-world aviation disasters, and he just saw that and was like, yeah, here's what I knew we had to level off.
18: Because initially one of the stories was, thank goodness there were other pilots on board.
14: Yeah.
18: But that's not true.
14: There were other pilots on board.
18: Okay.
14: Yeah, a couple of people who were going to be taken over, I guess. They were just hitching a ride back to Tel Aviv, and then they were going to be flying next.
18: They just weren't the first ones in there.
14: Yeah.
18: Got it.
12: I have a question. When you're a pilot, do you go through security? Do they screen you?
14: Yeah.
12: Wand you like they do everybody else?
14: Not the same level as going to the TSA, but
12: I just think, golly.
14: But yeah, I've seen them in the
12: guy had a
14: pre-check line.
12: Yeah.
18: Yeah. I wonder what he stabbed him with it.
12: Yeah.
18: Was it really a hatchet?
12: Because
18: I mean, sometimes reports come out in the first few hours, and
12: maybe if it was a knife,
18: it's taken. Yes, and then was it a pocket knife?
12: Yeah.
18: Who knows? Okay. So that story is out there. And now there's getting more and more video footage from people that were on the plane. It's just wild. And Netanyahu then welcomed people back and saw him talking to the guy that was the first one that got in, the subdued jihadi guy. Which is, we don't know his name yet.
14: No.
18: We also don't, as far as I know, we don't know the names of the guys that are accused of the Iranian-backed terror plot in the UK.
14: No, we don't.
18: Which is crazy. And I know it's a completely different situation. But the seven Cornell dudes that are accused of rape and sexual assault and in a lawsuit, people know their names.
14: Yes.
18: That's out there.
14: Yeah.
18: But we don't want to release the names out of the UK of these people.
14: Oh, no. Because you don't want to jump to conclusions here.
18: Which, by the way, with that other story that you talked about earlier, the Cornell case, ABC covered that this morning.
14: Yeah.
18: Do you want to hear how they actually covered it compared to, like, because you read the original police report.
14: Yeah.
18: And what the woman said at the time compared to this, Roll it.
15: Good morning to you, Robin. We've obtained the sworn statement Jane Doe gave to Cornell police back in 2024.
18: And that had been out for a little bit.
14: Yeah.
18: But anyway, it goes into it.
15: 2024, when a then 20-year-old Cornell University student described hours of group sex that she said felt like coercion. ABC News obtained her six-page statement given to campus police almost 2 years ago that said she was intoxicated but consented to some of the sexual acts with Chi Phi fraternity brothers and repeatedly refused others. At one point, she said no to the foursome she claimed one of the fraternity brothers proposed. Another time, she recalled a group of multiple men walking into a room, and I was instantly horrified, and I remember squealing out loud and running across the room and hiding under the covers on another bed. Several of the frat brothers have issued statements saying they did nothing wrong. Jane Doe used the word rape once to explain why she took a hit of ketamine. I had become extremely uncomfortable with how this night was turning out, so my thought was, if I do ketamine again, maybe I will pass out. My thought was that if I passed out and these men had sex with me, then they could be charged with rape. She recalled being intoxicated when she arrived at the frat house, and becoming more so as the night went on. I would say that it was the most intoxicated I've ever been in my life. I felt like I was unable to make any decision because of how intoxicated I was. She told police the sex continued. It was this statement the district attorney said he relied on when he chose not to file criminal charges. He told us what Jane Doe described at the time did not meet New York State's legal definition of non-consensual sex.
16: If you are voluntarily intoxicated or under the influence of drugs, such that your judgment is impaired, that does not legally, under the penal law, constitute your inability to consent.
15: The incapacitation is a high bar in
16: Correct.
15: New York. Jane Doe has filed a civil lawsuit against Cornell and seven fraternity brothers that alleged forcible drugging and gang rape. The DA is now reopening the investigation and presenting the findings to a grand jury.
17: I think the DA reopening this case is long overdue. Part of the issue I've had with this case all along from a criminal standpoint is my client was traumatized. She'd been raped. She'd been drugged. She was incapable of giving any kind of consent. She was given ketamine multiple times. She was abused.
15: Cornell University said it handled Jane Doe's claims appropriately, issuing suspensions and expulsions and barring Chi Phi from campus. But New York's Governor Kathy Hochul, who is a Cornell board member, is now demanding an outside review. She says what occurred here raises serious questions about Cornell's campus culture.
18: Okay. So that's the report from ABC. Mm-hmm. And you read the police report. Like, without getting graphic, how would you describe that to somebody?
14: How would I describe the report?
18: Yeah.
14: Yeah, well, there was just some really awful things happening in mm-hmm. that room, but for the most part, it seemed like she, at least the way I read it, was kind of a willing participant, even though she was high and drunk.
18: Yes.
14: And when they say...
18: They text about it earlier.
14: Yeah.
18: And ask, would you be up for this? Yes.
14: Yeah.
18: Again, it's all bad.
14: Of course it is. Yeah, if I found out my son was into that kind of stuff...
18: Oh,
14: I mean,
18: my gosh.
14: Regardless of criminality, I'd go through the roof.
18: Oh, yeah. But my goodness, she said yes to all these things. There, as far as that report, there's no proof of any rape or sexual attack or nothing.
14: No. And I think there was another statement that she had given to the police later where she said, like, it felt like rape, and that never made it to the prosecutor's office. So, I have an open mind about, okay, did they try to sweep it under the rug? Doesn't sound like right. it if they expelled the kids.
18: No kidding.
14: I mean, that sounds like they handled it to the best of their abilities, like what they were actually able to do. But... Yeah, I don't know. When I hear, she was drugged, too, in that ABC report.
18: Right.
14: By her own account, when I hear, and maybe this is just my interpretation, when I hear somebody was drugged, somebody slipped something in somebody's drink.
18: That's what it says to me.
14: But
18: Or somehow they got drugs into food, something. They unwillingly took drugs.
14: But she was snorting ketamine, in one case, off of a guy's...
18: Yeah. Yes. Yeah. All bad.
14: Well, yes. It is absolute debauchery.
18: Yes. And if you missed it earlier, it was a crazy moment on this show, especially for Scott. where Sonny Huston from The View said,
12: "Unbelievable!
18: This is not being fairly portrayed by media."
12: It was remarkable that she said that. I mean, I still can't believe it.
18: Yeah. Well, I mean, it's been a little while since we played the clip.
12: Yeah, I think we played the clip again. Yeah, definitely.
18: You want to hear the clip? You know, kind of crazy that
19: the pictures of these young men who have not been charged, not been adjudicated, are being plastered all over the internet. I think people are reporting this story inaccurately. I think they're reporting it unfairly. And while this is something that we have to take very seriously, there is no way, according to her statement in 2024, that any prosecutor would have brought.
20: Yeah, but she was intoxicated. Haven't she?
19: Under New York law, again, under New York law.
18: And then he goes into the New York law part of it.
12: Yeah, that you, if you participate, if you willingly booze your brains out,
18: yeah,
12: or drug your brains out, you can't fall back on that.
18: And then you consent, they can't say.
12: Yeah, there's nothing.
18: Well, she couldn't consent.
12: Right.
18: Yes. Yeah. Oh boy.
12: Yeah, that was Sonny Huston.
18: Yes.
12: Which is even more amazing that that came out.
18: Yeah. Okay.
12: But I again, wow. And it's sad all the way around.
18: Yeah, dude.
12: But you know, a guy lost his job. He worked for Wells Fargo.
18: Yes, they fired him.
12: Yeah, they let him go.
18: And then you're wondering, could that end up being a lawsuit?
12: Right. Oh, I'm
18: who knows, man.
12: I mean, we haven't seen the end of the lawsuits on this one.
18: Oh, no.
12: And everybody who, you know, plastered their pictures all over the place.
18: Yeah.
12: I mean, everybody who accused them without any sort of evidence at all. So anyway, we'll see.
18: Speaking of drinking, maybe you've seen this. Heavy drinking has gone down with Americans, it seems, across the board, except one age group. Yeah. That would be 50 to 64-year-olds.
12: Hmm.
18: Now, this study is from USC and Keck Medicine, so take that for what it is. Let's say, as far as that age group, alcohol use increased nearly 4%. Heavy drinking increased by more than 36%. Where it went down everywhere else. Part of that during the pandemic.
12: Yeah, I could see that.
18: I wonder if part of it is, too, now that people in this group have kids that are growing into adulthood and say, what did we do?
12: Right.
18: What have we done?
12: Oh, yeah.
18: Give me the Jack.
12: Yeah,
18: I need a fifth now.
12: Regret fuels alcoholism.
14: They read that story out of the Massachusetts lesbian bar, and they said, all right, I'm off the wagon. Here we go.
18: Yeah, I can't do this anymore. Now, some people say during that age, some people, it could be a mental health issue, depression, anxiety, loss, grief. You start reflecting on life, things like that.
12: Yeah.
18: But I don't know that past generations, the heavy drinking, you know, went up like that for that age group. Could be a lot to do with COVID.
12: Could be.
18: You know, we will see.
12: I quit drinking. That hurt, too.
18: Yeah.
12: The consumption numbers, yeah.
18: You didn't even have a choice at the time. Oh, Robin's big day tomorrow. We got to hit that. And the five stories we're watching today coming up.

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9: Have at him. 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
11: Jamie Marshley, David Van Camp, Scott Robbins, and now the five stories we're watching today.
12: One, two, three, four, five.
4: Number five, a federal grand jury just indicted 10 foreign nationals in Minnesota for illegally voting. They voted in 2022 and 2024 and in the primary this year. And since President Trump returned to office, the DOJ has charged more than 90 people with voter-related fraud.
2: Wait a minute, it never happened.
4: No, it never happens. These are just the people that are easy to find.
2: I heard Abby Phillip tell me that. It never happens.
4: Never happens. No way. Number three.
2: Finally. That's an explanation I understand.
4: Sorry, number four. Senate Democrats just nuked the Stop Insider Trading Act. And the reason why is because, well, they also would have required voter ID for federal elections.
9: Unreal.
4: They said, see, this was the poison pill. Why was it a poison pill? Why?
9: No kidding.
4: Because so many of these Democrats have also said, yeah, if you took out some of the requirements in the Save America Act, maybe we'd vote for it. Nobody did. Amazing.
9: No. They have to cheat.
4: Well, number three, related, Iran's Islamic Revolutionary Guard Corps put out a 25-page letter addressed to America endorsing the Democrat Party in the midterm elections.
12: We will overcome!
4: Number two, a UK Prime Minister says that Iran was likely involved in the terror plot at that airbase. And number one, speaking of terrorism, a Fly Dubai flight heading to Tel Aviv had to be diverted

0: Saudi Arabia after the co-pilot stabbed the captain and tried to hijack the plane. The pilot fought back and was able to get the door open for passengers and other crew to come in and take down the terrorists. Saudi officials have arrested the co-pilot. And those are the top five stories that we're watching today.
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2: It'll be interesting over the next 24 hours how our legacy media treats this thwarted terror attack with the plane heading into Israel. Because, I mean, initially, well, it sounds like it was a fight between the co-pilots and just the guy that wanted to commit suicide. It wasn't jihad or anything like that.
0: I saw one person say, no plane is hijacked in stolen sky.
1: Well, you know.
2: Oh, man, that's good. Mr. Robbins won't be here tomorrow. He'll be hanging out with the important people.
1: Mm-hmm. Well, I don't know about that, but.
2: Well, you're an award winner.
0: Yes.
1: I did. I won an award. And it's amazing that I won an award.
2: What is the award?
1: Well, it's called the Pioneer Award. It's a broadcast award that is given to, I guess, anybody who has as much longevity as I do and has managed to keep their heads above water the whole time. Yeah.
2: I think it also has to do with a lot of the success that you've had throughout your career.
1: Well, it is. There's success, and it's involved, and you get nominated, unbeknownst to me.
2: Yeah,
1: I was nominated by a couple of people, and then they have this board, and they vote on it, and I was accepted as a member in good stead to win this award. So
2: now, have you prepared a speech to accept this tomorrow?
1: I've told I get between 4 and 5 minutes, so I got to make it quick.
2: Between 4 and 5 is quick for an acceptance speech?
1: That's what they told me.
2: So is it going to be like the music at the Oscars starts playing?
1: I don't know if I get played off or not, but I'm going to keep an eye on the clock. I got to hit network news at the top of the hour.
2: Well, there might be someone there recording it so we could play it back, maybe. Robin's Trifecta, the news update next.

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16: Here's a look at your weather forecast, powered by weatherology.com. Sunshine mixed with clouds at times this afternoon, with daytime highs approaching 89. Winds out of the south, 8 to 15 miles an hour. Lows level off around 68. Tonight, mainly cloudy skies expected. Slight chance for showers. Tomorrow, 87. More clouds than sun. I'm staff meteorologist Derek Height. Currently, it's 85 degrees.

0: The Markley Van Camp and Robin Show. Thank you very much for being here. We do appreciate it. I'm Jamie Markley, the Gen Xer. The Millennial, David Van Camp. The Sexy Pioneer, Scott Robin.
1: Hey, buddy.
0: Getting a Pioneer Award tomorrow.
2: Yeah.
3: Like that. They're honoring your storied career in broadcasting by taking you off the air for a day.
1: Yeah, my body of work speaks for itself, David.
0: Started playing Top 40
1: way back when.
0: Oh, yeah. Yeah, we'll have some fun with that on Friday, too.
1: Yeah, I'm sure.
0: Because you're back on Friday.
1: Yeah, I'll be back Friday, yeah.
0: Yeah, looking forward to that. News update, David Van Camp.
3: Well, Democrat Representative Jasmine Crockett mentioned this yesterday, put out a list of endorsements for Texas candidates, and she did not include the Democrat in the U.S. Senate race, James Tallarico, because Tallarico is obviously an unrepentant white supremacist. He just
0: That's
3: hates,
0: what she said.
3: He hates black people. He is racist. And that's the only reason Jasmine Crockett lost to him in the primary.
0: But how many people fell for it? It's weird.
3: Former Representative Susan Wild, though, I think she's out of Pennsylvania, Democrat, responded to this saying, "Bleep her. That's all I can say." And that statement has nothing to do with blind loyalty to Dems. It has everything to do with her being a narcissistic drama queen who has used her platform, such as it is, only to advance herself. Karma will suck.
0: Man!
3: Racist. Susan Wild, another white supremacist.
1: Yeah.
0: Someone finally spoke the truth about Jasmine Crockett.
1: Not finally.
0: Man, oh man.
1: Jazzy's been in the news a lot lately.
0: Yeah, well, I think it's getting ready for the next career.
1: Mm-hmm.
0: That's all part of it.
1: Right?
0: Yeah. Did you hear about the story out of Wisconsin? The group of skydivers that saw a plane crash?
1: No.
0: The way the story goes, they, and they're pros, they witnessed a small plane crash and then decided to jump into a field to help the victims. So as they're going up, they're like, "Hey, you see that? That was a field in East Troy. If you know that area, if you've ever heard of Alpine Valley,"
1: right?
0: That's where Alpine Valley is in East Troy, Wisconsin. So this plane crashes into the field. They see it. They were making preparations for planned jumps. They're like, "Something's wrong with that. Kind of banked up and he disappeared behind the trees." That's what one of the skydivers said. We were all waiting for him to show back up. We all looked at each other and said, "Did we just see a plane crash?" So they asked the pilot to locate a safe place for them to jump near the crash site and then notified first responders of the incident. So they were first on the scene after the jump. One of them, a former paramedic, and was able to treat a survivor with a head wound before emergency crews got there. So this is the first time jumping out of someone else's emergency, basically. But they got to the crash site and then they transported three of the occupants for medical evaluation. Another one was assessed at the scene and released. Just kind of wild how it all went down and the timing of it. You got to wonder, if that didn't happen, who else would have seen it? This open field. That's the thing. You just don't know.
3: No, you don't. Right place, right time.
0: Yeah. Well, and I'm thinking about one of the big stories of the day is what could have been an absolute tragedy. This plane from Dubai to Tel Aviv. Oh, and the one pilot that got stabbed by the jihadi pilot, if he's not able to click that door open.
3: Yeah, who knows what happens?
0: No kidding.
1: I thought that because I'm sure the door was locked.
0: Oh, yeah.
1: Yes. You know, it had to be open from, those guys had to open it, because we remember what happened on 9/11.
0: Yeah, it was from
1: locked him down.
0: Pool of blood, he's laying in, and he's able to reach and click the door open.
1: Jeez.
0: That's when it happened. I'm sure we'll be hearing more stories about that as well. All right, Scott, are you ready for your big three?
3: Yeah, let's go.
0: Here we go.
4: Are you ready?
5: It's
4: the three most important news stories of the day.
5: I hit the trifecta.
4: Well, at least according to Scott Robbins. It's the trifecta on the Markley Van Camp and Robbins Show.
0: Every day about this time, Scott Robbins' top three stories, helped by his hero.
6: I'm Casey.
1: Hey, Casey.
6: I'm ready.
1: There's an award winner right there, that guy.
6: Thank you.
1: Broadcast brilliance. Always.
6: Three.
1: Yes.
3: Number three, Seattle is setting a record.
1: Ridiculous as it is, Yep, in 2027, Seattle is set to increase their minimum wage to $22.14 an hour.
0: Wow.
1: That sounds pretty good if you're flipping hamburgers, doesn't it, huh? The trouble, of course, for Seattle business owners is they have to pay it. And many Seattle business owners have decided we're not going to pay it, we're going to leave. 16% of the total number of restaurants closed last year.
0: Holy
1: mackerel. After it went up. Isn't that a lot?
0: Yeah.
1: Wow. That's an awful lot of jobs, by the way, too, that went with it. So really what this comes out to, if you work 40 hours, I guess, is like $46,000 a year.
0: Wow.
1: For the minimum wage. Minimum wage.
3: Minimum. Yes.
1: Minimum. Yes. You're going to make that much. And, of course, Katie Wilson, of course, who was bankrolled her entire life until a few years ago by her parents, who has no clue what it's like to even own a business, run a business, be involved in a business, no idea, runs on this stuff, gets elected, and now, of course, more businesses are hightailing it out, unfortunately.
0: You're like, who is voting for this?
2: I'm beginning to realize it's time for a change.
0: Yeah.
1: Remember the first time you made $46,000 a year?
0: I had been at this
1: that?
0: A long time.
1: Long time, yeah.
0: Oh, yeah.
1: It's incredible.
0: Yeah.
1: David, he never left Burlington Coat Factory. He'd still be there.
7: Now, on with the countdown.
0: The Scott Robbins trifecta, top three of the day, up to number
7: two.
3: Number two, Ken Paxton, the Republican nominee for Senate in Texas, is nervous about the race and wasn't really apparently a big fan of that midterms convention.
1: Yeah, I'm a little surprised, I guess, but he's been looking at the polling numbers like a lot of us have, and he realizes this thing with Tallarico is a tight race. Wasn't this one initially, when you looked at it, you went, well, Paxton's going to win. He's not a great candidate, but, yeah, you know, he's going to win. Tallarico's not going to win, right?
0: No, a lot of people felt that way.
3: I thought it was going to be close, yeah.
1: And he said about the midterm, midterm convention, he said, to be honest with you, the numbers when we did that convention, well, it dropped our numbers. Everybody's numbers dropped. He said of the little gathering that we were at, by the way.
0: Yeah.
1: Speaking of that, in Dallas. He didn't go into a lot of detail about why he felt that way, but his assessment that the effect that Trump had on the voting public was not good. So, anyway.
0: Well, I can't imagine his numbers went down because of the convention.
3: No, I don't think so.
1: Well, and maybe you feel better about yourself by blaming that. I don't know. But it's just, I don't, you're right, though, David. I mean, you've said this before many times, and you're there, that this guy's just not a good candidate, Paxton.
3: Well, he's won multiple statewide races, but, you know, the attorney general race doesn't get the same kind of publicity as a U.S. Senate race does. I don't know, man. I still think there's a little bit too much doom and gloom for that particular race, but I could be wrong. I could totally be wrong about that.
0: Real Clear Politics, the average right now, has Tallarico plus 2.9.
1: Hmm. With the margin of error is what?
0: Usually three, isn't it?
3: Somewhere
1: two
3: around.
1: To two to three?
0: Yeah. Yeah.
1: Okay.
0: So we shall see.
2: The countdown doesn't stop till we reach the top.
0: You're right, Casey.
1: Casey Scott should Robbins. Campaign for him.
3: Oh, he's not good.
0: Yeah.
2: No way.
1: Okay. All right. Fine.
0: Scott Robbins trifecta, top three of the day.
7: And finally, one.
3: Number one, Diddy is living a good life in prison, apparently.
1: He really is. You know, more money, more problems, except you're Diddy. It's good. Yeah, he's living the high life right now in Fort Dix Federal Prison. He's in New Jersey right now. He's got access to cell phones, booze, people catering to his every need. I mean, they're doing his laundry and making his bed and everything else while he's there. He's got old girlfriends sending him pornographic pictures on his phone he gets to look at.
0: Really?
3: He gets a phone?
1: Yeah, he gets a phone. It showed him in the cell on his phone, on his cell phone.
0: What kind of rules do they have at Fort Dix?
1: Well, there's rules for everybody else. Then there's the Diddy rules.
0: Oh.
1: Well, he's got plenty of cash, and he's flashing it around in jail, and, you know, that currency goes a long way. So, anyway, apparently he's also buying medication for inmates, some of it not legal. But he's...
0: If it's not legal, how is it put up with?
1: I don't know. There's somebody smuggling it in, I guess. He's paying for it.
3: They're getting it through security with a tried-and-true technique that he's familiar with. They're smothering it with baby oil and sliding it in.
1: Right. And also bribing the guards while they're at it. But apparently, yeah, I mean, he gets special meals they cook for him. I mean, the whole nine yards. He's being treated like a king.
0: Oh, boy. Yeah.
8: And there you have it.
0: I don't understand it. Man, oh, man.
8: I have an extra.
0: Well, I do.
1: Oh, do you?
0: If you want
1: okay,
0: it.
1: Sure.
0: I thought you would appreciate this.
1: Right.
0: Is you're a pet lover.
1: Yeah, I am.
0: Basically. Nearly 300 dogs went to a Nevada water park for an event that broke the Guinness World Record for most dogs attending a dog pool party.
1: Wow.
0: Is
1: dog
0: that
1: along
0: a nice
1: with each other?
0: I don't know about that.
1: Man.
0: Is that a story you find, hey, that's pretty cool, or this is just a bunch of numbskulls?
1: I don't know. I'd never take my dog to something like that if I had a dog.
3: Well, these dogs were sick. They're about to get put down.
1: Oh, so like a last hurrah thing?
3: Yeah.
1: Oh, God.
3: No, I'm just kidding.
8: I got to talk about a f***ing dog dying. He totally
1: serious.
8: Fell for it.
1: Like dogs on death row. Their last chance at fun.
0: Oh, my gosh.
1: Man. Okay, I got to come back from that one because, wow.
0: Oh, yeah. Yeah. Well, you will with Nimrod's of the News.
1: Okay, good.
0: And a news update next.

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0: The Markley Van Camp and Robbins Show. Maybe you've heard people talking about the weight loss injections. It's worked for a lot of people, there's no doubt. Some people want to stay away from needles, and maybe you've seen it in the news. There's a lot of side effects that some people said, we didn't know about this. It could be vision, different things.
1: Yeah, the vision thing's spooky.
0: Well, yeah.
1: Man.
0: But if you wanted to lose significant weight, and you'd like, I love the effects of that stuff, but I just don't want all the side effects.
1: Yeah.
0: There is a product called Lean that's worked for a lot of people.
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2: Well, Democrats not only blocked voter ID and a ban on stock trading by members of Congress today, but also there was a bill that had been introduced and overwhelmingly passed in the House, but it was aimed at curbing energy prices for specifically for areas where there are data centers, right? So bipartisan agreement on this, hey, let's try to cap energy costs and energy rates going up for people who just happen to live near these places. Senate Democrats blocked it. Here's how CNN Breaking News covered it. They blocked a GOP-led bill to combat rising energy costs driven by the data center boom, thwarting a last-ditch effort by Republicans to show they are taking voter concerns about affordability seriously. Well, no, they actually wanted to do it, and a lot of Democrats wanted to do it.
0: Yeah.
2: It derailed a Senate GOP bid to act on affordability ahead of midterms. And the Democrats said winning elections is all that matters. Not actually, you know, we hear you on the data center thing, but we're not going to do anything about it with an election coming up.
1: Unbelievable.
0: Yep.
1: You know, here's another story that's just unbelievable that's still out there. The whole Clancy trial thing.
0: I know.
1: And now you got her lawyer saying, well, there's no proof.
2: Yeah.
0: Yeah.
1: They go, what?
2: Where is the evidence that she actually killed them?
0: Besides like, her saying so, you mean?
1: Exactly.
0: She told a priest, right? Isn't that how it works?
2: Yeah.
0: Yeah, okay.
1: But well, that doesn't count?
2: Well, Kevin Reddington, the lawyer, also acknowledged it in court during the first trial.
0: I know. It's so crazy.
1: It is weird to see that now. And they're also talking about, I guess, on The View, you had one of the women that's been on there before, Debbie, what's her name?
0: Oh, yeah. I know.
1: Matinopoulos?
0: Yeah. Stephanopoulos,
1: but with an M.
0: Yeah.
1: Sent them into a rage saying that she belongs in jail.
0: Mm-hmm.
1: Have you heard this?
0: No.
2: No.
1: You want to hear it?
2: Yep. Sure.
3: I think she's not saying sorry because that's admission. You've done something wrong if you say I'm sorry because, you know, her husband said she's never even said sorry. If she says sorry, it means she did it. But I'm with you about that. And I know, Sonny, with the insanity defense, but as a mom, and this might be controversial, I can't watch that and think that someone is not going to be punished for their actions, whether the person was insane or not.
4: Mm-hmm.
3: Like, I know, like, when you think about it through the law, you think this person maybe had psychosis. I get it, but you should still be punished for killing those three children if you did.
1: Well, it actually gets applause.
3: That's okay. If I were in that courtroom, I would put her in jail.
4: Don't you think she should be in a psychiatric institute?
3: Yeah. I do, but as a mother, it hits so emotionally that I think a psychiatric institute, the truth is, she's going to be in a prison in her head for the rest of her life, and that's why she tried to commit suicide, allegedly.
1: Okay. Boy, oh boy.
0: It's always Joy that has got the dumb take, isn't it? In the dumbest takes.
1: Oftentimes.
0: Yeah.
1: Yes. All right, we got to get to Nimrod. Here we go.
5: When the going gets tough.
6: Damn it, this is too hard.
5: The dumb get dumber.
7: All right, Ian.
5: It's Nimrod's in the News on the Markley, Van Camp, and Robbins Show.
6: I love the poorly educated.
1: All right. Nimrod's in the News. We go to a posh Greenwich Village apartment building where this Amazon delivery driver drops off a package and decides, I got to take a whiz. So he's in the hallway, and there's security footage. He's whizzing all over the place.
0: Oh, my.
1: Yet, one of the residents said he walked straight back there like he'd done it 100 times. I had shoes in the hallway, a chair in the hallway. And he's peeing and splashing everywhere. Amazon said, hey, it's not actually an employee. It's like a third-party contract worker that just does the deliveries. Which they can always do to say, not on us. But he will not be used anymore after marking a spot there in the apartment. Unbelievable. And that's Nimrod's in the News.

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7: From ABC News, I'm Wayne Cabot. A knife fight that almost crashed a passenger plane today in the Mideast was confined to the cabin of the Fly Dubai flight that plunged 14,000 feet in less than a minute before making a safe emergency landing in Saudi Arabia. ABC's Ian Pannell is at the foreign desk in London trying to sort out exactly what happened.
8: There was no kind of mayday call as such, but we believe that the emergency system for notifying air traffic control that something had gone wrong with potential hijacking had been activated. We also understand from eyewitnesses who were on the plane that the cockpit door was open from the inside. Remember, measures that were put in place post 9/11 mean it's almost impossible to try and get into the cockpit once a flight has taken off.
7: Israeli officials think one pilot stabbed another and tried to crash the plane. They regard this as a terror incident. Most of the passengers are Israelis. Today, the U.S. military announced all American troops have left Iraq, ending a 12-year mission to fight the Islamic State group.
9: We took all of our equipment. I said, take a little longer, take everyone. We left all of the equipment, if you remember, in Afghanistan. Everything was left behind. We left. I said, I want every screw taken.
7: President Trump calling the Iraq war a very expensive excursion into hell. He says the Iran war is taking far less time and with fewer deaths of U.S. troops. Attorney General Todd Blanch says that they have found 10 cases of voter fraud in Minnesota going back to the 2022 elections.
10: We talked about 10 cases today. We talked about 22 cases last week. We talked about 15 cases the week before. At some point, it has to become meaningful to the media. It has to become meaningful to our reporting that there is a problem here.
7: Another hurricane in the Pacific this year. Hurricane Rachel has just formed well off Mexico. You're listening to ABC News.
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7: The Pennsylvania Health Department now reporting a fifth measles death, an unvaccinated patient from Lancaster County. So far, the CDC has recognized only two of the measles deaths this year. The state reporting now 943 measles cases this year. Less than 1% were vaccinated. An Orlando woman accused of traveling to Los Angeles last March and firing a semi-automatic rifle at the home of singer Rihanna and rapper A$AP Rocky, now indicted by a grand jury in L.A., ABC's Alex Stone reports.
17: One day after a judge ruled 36-year-old Ivana Ortiz is mentally fit for trial, an indictment against her has been unsealed. She had previously been charged and pleaded not guilty to attempted murder and other charges. The indictment actually came in June, but only now is being unsealed. Getting an indictment allows prosecutors to skip holding a preliminary hearing, which would have been like a mini trial. Ortiz is accused of firing at the home and bullets hitting it while Rihanna and A$AP Rocky were in an Airstream camper on the property. Other family members were in the home. Nobody was injured. Alex Stone, ABC News, Los Angeles.
7: A daycare worker in Michigan noticed a toddler brought a loaded Glock to school yesterday at a preschool in Canton. The child's parents are now awaiting arraignment. The father is a Detroit police officer. The mother is a nurse. Spared for now, a woman on Tennessee death row for a murder she committed when she was 18. The court today pausing the execution with only an hour left on the clock. Wayne Cabot, ABC News.
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This is Lee Habib, and this is Our American Stories, the show where America is the star and the American people. Up next, another installment of our Story of Us, the Story of America series with Hillsdale College professor and author of the terrific book Land of Hope, Dr. Bill McClay. The election of 1912 brought the academic and deeply progressive Woodrow Wilson to the White House. Less than 2 years later, the world was at war, and it soon wouldn't just change Europe forever, but us forever. Let's get into this story. Take it away, Bill.

When war broke out in Europe in 1914, it was completely unexpected. A violent outbreak across the Atlantic that Americans did not see coming. America had its own growing pains to deal with, and modern-day communications were nothing like today. We were insulated from the trials of Europe thanks to a vast ocean, and happy about it. Indeed, it's why we wanted to be an independent nation to begin with. To the present, there's no real agreement on the causes of the war that forever changed Europe, and in the end, changed the world as well. One of them was the unification of Germany, which created uncertainty and instability, a competitor in the neighborhood. There was a new kid on the block, a formidable one. It would change the way surrounding states planned and thought about their own destinies. Unified Germany would drive new alliances in Europe designed to protect themselves from this new competitor in the region. Some of those alliances were out in the open, others were negotiated behind closed doors. A skirmish in Southeast Europe would end up being the catalyst that triggered many new treaties and alliances to be enforced and activated. Quickly, European nations were at war with one another. Soon the dividing lines were clear. The Allied powers, Britain, France, and Russia, battled the Central powers, Germany, Austria-Hungary, and the Ottoman Empire. President Wilson, following President Washington's advice regarding foreign entanglements, issued a declaration of neutrality. Here's how the very short declaration began. My fellow countrymen, I suppose that every thoughtful man in America has asked himself during these last troubled weeks what influence the European war may exert upon the United States. And I take the liberty of addressing a few words to you in order to point out that it is entirely within our own choice what its effects upon us will be, and to urge very earnestly upon you the sort of speech and conduct which will best safeguard the nation against distress and disaster. Wilson wasn't finished. The people of the United States are drawn from many nations, and chiefly from the nations now at war. It is natural and inevitable that there should be the utmost variety of sympathy and desire among them with regard to the issues and circumstances of the conflict. Some will wish one nation, others another, to succeed in the momentous struggle. It will be easy to excite passion and difficult to allay it. Those responsible for exciting it will assume a heavy responsibility. Responsibility for no less a thing than that the people of the United States, whose love of their country and loyalty to its government should unite them as Americans all, bound in honor and affection, to think first of her and her interests, may be divided in camps of hostile opinion, hot against each other. Such divisions among us would be fatal to our peace of mind and might seriously stand in the way of the proper performance of our duty as the one great nation at peace, the one people holding itself ready to play a part of impartial mediation and speak the counsels of peace and accommodation, not as a partisan, but as a friend. I venture, therefore, my fellow countrymen, to speak a solemn word of warning to you against that deepest, most subtle, most essential breach of neutrality, which may spring out of partisanship, out of passionately taking sides. The United States must be neutral in fact as well as in name during these days that are to try men's souls. It was clear that Wilson, for many good reasons, wanted to steer clear of any involvement with the battling powers in Europe. And it didn't matter in the early stages of the war because few prognosticators or experts could have imagined just how explosively this war would expand. And the horrifying body counts that would soon mount to unimaginable numbers. Take Verdun.
The unsuccessful German offensive led to at least 1 million casualties. And on day one, just day one of the Battle of the Somme, 20,000 British troops were killed and 40,000 more were wounded. It was the worst single day in the very long history of the British Army. When the battle ended 20 weeks later, the British Army had endured 420,000 casualties, the French Army 200,000. And the German, an astonishing 500,000 to 600,000. And none of it seemed to change anything. This, too, was good enough reason for America to stay out of this chaos. Few in Europe could explain the war's origins, let alone the goals of the

0: warring parties. Fewer still in America wanted to have anything to do with the unimaginable carnage. But staying neutral in the war proved to be difficult.
1: And you've been listening to Professor Bill McClay tell the story of those early years of the Wilson presidency, and you heard Wilson's statement of purpose, the neutrality that George Washington talked about when he first advised the nation on the avoidance of foreign entanglements. When we come back, more of the Wilson presidency, World War I and beyond, here on Our American Stories. 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
6: Dangerous criminals are locked up because of the work of brave law enforcement. But if radical socialist Fred Wellman had his way, they'd be let out. 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He called our law enforcement crooked, labeled officers thugs, and openly declared that we can't trust the police. Worse, Wellman urged anti-police agitators to target our officers.
7: Have at him. 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
6: Radical socialist Fred Wellman will endanger you. 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Endorsed by the Fraternal Order of Police and the Missouri Sheriff's Association. Ann Wagner for Congress.
8: I'm Ann Wagner and I approve this message.
6: Paid for by Ann Wagner for Congress.
1: And we return to Our American Stories and our Story of Us, Story of America series with Dr. Bill McClay. When we last left off, the Great War had broken out in Europe, and President Woodrow Wilson had publicly vowed to stay out of it. That would prove difficult. Here again is Bill McClay.
0: Staying neutral in the war proved to be difficult, especially given America's desire to continue trading with these warring European powers, and hoping that the long-standing notion of freedom of the seas and sea lanes would hold.

This idea of maintaining a permanent neutrality through the war was, to say the least, naive, because the policy would never be acceptable to our British friends, which would, in essence, strip them of their superior naval power. And in doing so, it would favor the new unified Germany. The Germans only made American neutrality more difficult when they set loose their mighty submarine fleet to attack Allied shipping activity. They launched countless torpedo attacks on merchant ships and even ships with neutral flags. And this was not some secret ambition of the Germans. They, in fact, announced it to the world, declaring that any ship that entered what they described as the war zone around Great Britain would do so at their own risk. Well, it was bound to happen given Germany's stated policy, and it did. On May 7th, 1915, German U-boats sank the British liner Lusitania, not far from Ireland's coast. 1,200 lives were lost, including 128 Americans. There was anger and outrage across America, and Wilson did his best to toughen up his language and do so without committing our nation to war. And for a time, his rhetoric and threats worked as Germany suspended attacks on innocent ships dedicated to trade and trade alone. Wilson's dexterity on the policy and rhetoric front would prove to be an asset as the 1916 election approached, and he would need to be at the top of his game for a simple reason. He was running against a reunited Republican Party, a party that was used to holding majorities in the nation's capital. To win re-election, Wilson would also need to do a balancing act between two competing principles, military preparedness and a continued effort to avert war. Doing both simultaneously would take some refined political talent. Wilson went to work. On the preparedness front, Wilson moved Congress to pass a bill to increase the army to 176,000. Still modest, but an increase nonetheless. He also funded the building of 50 new warships in just the next fiscal year alone. Those two efforts would help his campaign on the preparedness front. But even more important was his continued effort to keep the American people out of the war. Indeed, the campaign slogan, the rallying cry, was this simple but profound message. He kept us out of war. Wilson won against a much weaker Republican candidate, Charles Evans Hughes, who'd been a governor in New York and was a Supreme Court justice. But Wilson did not win by much, in some states by the very slimmest of margins. Take California. Out of nearly 1 million votes cast, Wilson won by a mere 3,800. The win was, to say the least, not a mandate, and it was a harbinger of things to come. But that didn't deter Wilson, who was brimming with self-confidence and inserted himself into the negotiations with the European powers to try and bring the war to an end, with America's moral leadership as his weapon. Wilson's first attempt at peacemaking and moral leadership was not met with enthusiasm by the foreign leaders. He'd sent a message to them asking for terms upon which they'd agree to a settlement. Not exactly the best way to go in any serious negotiation. Wilson was not deterred, and indeed his next effort was bolder. He gave a speech to the U.S. Senate in January of 1917. A speech directed not at America's senators, but to leaders of the European nations. Here are some excerpts from that speech, which sounded more like a lecture from a college professor, which Wilson, of course, had been, than a great statesman. Here is Wilson. We shall have no voice in determining what those terms shall be, but we shall, I feel sure, have a voice in determining whether

0: whether they shall be made lasting or not by the guarantees of a universal covenant. And our judgment upon what is fundamental and essential as a condition precedent to permanency should be spoken now, not afterwards when it may be too late. No covenant of cooperative peace that does not include the peoples of the New World can suffice to keep the future safe against war. And yet there is only one sort of peace that the peoples of America could join in guarantee. Well, Wilson was just getting going. His confidence spilling into something more and more high and mighty and high-handed, Wilson continues. I have spoken upon these great matters without reserve and with the utmost explicitness because it has seemed to me to be necessary if the world's yearning desire for peace was anywhere to find free voice and utterance. Perhaps I am the only person in high authority amongst all the peoples of the world who is at liberty to speak and hold nothing back. I am proposing that all nations henceforth avoid entangling alliances which would draw them into competition of power. I am proposing government by the consent of the governed, that freedom of the seas, which in international conference after conference, representatives of the United States have urged with the eloquence of those who are the convinced disciples of liberty. These are the American principles, American policies. We could stand for no others. And they are also the principles and policies of forward-looking men and women everywhere, of every modern nation, of every enlightened community. They are the principles of mankind and must prevail. This was a fascinating speech or lecture on many levels. Wilson was inserting himself into the war, not as a participant, but as a judge, a moral judge, standing not just outside the warring nations, but somehow above them. He was playing the role of a high school principal, settling a fight between the school kids. Little did Wilson know that his high-handed address was being countered by actions the Germans had taken weeks before. They'd made the decision to return to their all-out submarine assault on shipping lanes. The seas, Germany made clear, were no longer free. It would take more than a lecture from America to stop them. After 5 unarmed commercial American ships were sunk in the first week of March alone, Wilson went from lecturer to wartime president, seeking a declaration of war from Congress, which he got on April 6th. In the speech that followed, he delivered his most famous line, which became the World War I battle cry for America, and a slogan. We were making the world safe for democracy. We act without animus, not in enmity towards a people or with a desire to bring any injury or disadvantage upon them, but only in armed competition to an irresponsible government which has thrown aside all considerations of humanity and of right and is running amok.
1: And you've been listening to Professor Bill McClay. And while he's talking about Wilson's predicament, the idea that we could continue to stay neutral, well, it was just a fantasy. It was now time to win this war and to make the world safe for democracy. When we come back, more of the story of Wilson, World War I, and beyond here on Our American Stories. 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
22: 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Sunshine mixed with clouds at times this afternoon, with daytime highs approaching 89. Winds out of the south, 8 to 15 miles an hour. Mainly cloudy skies expected tonight. Lows level off around 69. Mainly cloudy skies expected tomorrow. Daytime highs approaching 88. I'm staff meteorologist Derek Height. Right now, it's 89 degrees.
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0: And we return to Our American Stories and the final portion of this installment of our Story of Us, Story of America series with Dr. Bill McClay. When we last left off, the United States had declared war on Germany, officially entering the Great War. Let's return to the story. Here again is Bill McClay.
1: Wilson proved to be a very able wartime president. He understood that the American economy would have to be mobilized. A draft would be necessary to mobilize an army. And all of this would need to happen with great speed to have any chance of wounding and thwarting Germany's desires in Europe. A string of new wartime agencies was created, the most important of which was the War Industries Board, led by the Wall Street wizard Bernard Baruch. The organization was given great power, setting production values, overseeing the production and distribution of raw materials. Baruch and his team also understood that America's industrial talents should be unleashed, so he encouraged them to use their mass production genius to increase the speed of production while decreasing waste. Other powers were conferred to the War Industries Board, including settling labor management issues that stemmed from the war's demands. And the War Industries Board worked, and worked remarkably well. Industrial production in America increased by a whopping 20%, proving to progressives that a central command top-down control of American economy might produce real benefits, even in peacetime. With Wilson's war effort, some type of government agency or bureaucracy was in charge of nearly every sector of our economy. An international engineer who would one day become president, Herbert Hoover, was in charge of the massive Food Administration. His goal, come up with a system of production, incentives, and rulemaking that would allow the country to avert food rationing. And that was no small task. The Fuel Administration was propelled into action, and among its many efforts, worked hard to save coal. And with that effort came the creation of daylight saving time. The Railroad Administration would take control of all railroad traffic. Again, no small task. And the National War Labor Board would settle disputes between employees and employers. During this time of increased demand from America's vast industrial sector, 4 million men, all working age and able-bodied, left the workforce to serve in the military, which created a real opportunity and breakthrough on the race front. African Americans, especially from the Deep South, were recruited by the American government to move north and work in cities like Detroit and Chicago. Nearly 500,000 would do so. And long before the ascent of Rosie the Riveter in World War II, women, too, were recruited to work at wartime factories in record numbers and in jobs as diverse as machine shops, railway crews, and lumber yards. The fact is, World War I created a massive new workforce in America. Then there was the issue of morale in America. Wilson created the Committee on Public Information, led by a Denver journalist, George Creel. They would put together what was essentially a propaganda committee to drive support for the war effort, enlisting public figures from all walks of American life, artists, athletes, performers, celebrities of every kind, all to promote support of the war and the financing of the war through the sale of war bonds. There were patriotic movies, newspaper ads, pamphlets of all kinds, all to get Americans on board and to do their part. The effort had mixed results. While it drove support for the war, it also had the effect of sounding like a moral crusade. And in the effort, villainized and exaggerated the enemy as somehow evil and even subhuman. One campaign slogan by the American Protective League said it all, "Hate the Hun." The There were awful stories put in the public square that depicted German soldiers as absolute savages, men who murdered and slaughtered innocent children. All of this would come at a cost to German Americans. Discrimination, harassment, and worse, and all for the mere fact of having German ancestry. Sauerkraut was soon called Liberty Cabbage by Americans, and performances of the great German composers from Bach to Beethoven were canceled by American symphonies. The propaganda push by Wilson had unintended consequences, but legislative acts promoted by Wilson would essentially outlaw criticism of the war, a very different thing from drumming up support of the war. It took the form of the Espionage Act of 1917, imposing fines and even jail sentences for any person or effort to harm recruitment efforts of the United States military or doing anything to aid or abet the enemy. Worse, the Sedition Act of 1918 prohibited all kinds of speech otherwise protected by the First Amendment. The law prohibited American citizens to speak or write anything it deemed disloyal, profane, or abusive about either the American government or the military. The last two laws were not mere show or deterrence. They were actually enforced, and more than 1,000 Americans were prosecuted and convicted under the two acts, including a man named Eugene Debs, who received a 10-year prison sentence for his advocacy of draft resistance. The fact is that balancing the principle of free speech with the interests of national security, especially during wartime, is a very difficult balancing act. And it has been so since our founding. Recall the Alien and Sedition Act during the administration of John Adams. But history notwithstanding, Wilson had little patience for dissent and was not receptive to contrary opinions. The ability for Wilson to compromise was sacrificed as a result. Moreover, this aspect of his personality and character would do him great harm in some of his most consequential and urgent upcoming decisions. But how did the progressive intellectuals that were such a part of Wilson's academic life view the war? It turns out that they viewed the war favorably because it managed to bring Americans together in common purpose and community that they deemed essential to take on the social evils of the day. Many of those same intellectuals turned to a 1910 essay written by the philosopher William James entitled The Moral Equivalent of War. Here's an excerpt from James's essay. The martial type of character can be bred without war. Strenuous honor and disinterestedness abound everywhere. Priests and medical men are in a fashion educated to it, and we should all feel some degree of its imperative. We should be owned as soldiers are by the army, and our pride would rise accordingly. We could be poor then without humiliation, as army officers now are. The only thing needed henceforward is to inflame the civic temper as past history has inflamed the military temper. But the reality is that social causes are not actual wars, no matter how much one believes or wishes that it was so.
0: And a terrific job on the production, editing, and storytelling by our own Monty Montgomery. Thanks, as always, to Bill McClay. He teaches at Hillsdale College. And my goodness, what we learned plunging into war, the propaganda efforts and the good parts of that, and of course the bad, and that is, of course, the persecution of German Americans. Even worse than that, the clamping down on free speech. The story of us, this chapter, episode 43, The Great War and Wilson, here on Our American Stories.

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0: And we continue with our American stories. And today we have Steve Rosidiak's story entitled For Better or Worse. Originally published in Chicken Soup for the Soul, Married Life, which can be found and bought on Amazon.com. Stephen recounts the night he sat with his wife and opened up about a difficult subject, infertility. Here's the story.
1: I'm sorry, was what I had wanted to say. Too bad I lacked the nerve to say it. Two little words, that's all they were. But if I had the courage to say them, they would only open the door to more words, many more. An inevitable conversation would result if my thoughts were given a voice. And to be honest, talking about it was something I'd been trying to avoid. And so we sat out on our deck in silence, watching the intermittent bursts of lightning in the distant nighttime skies. The muffled rumbles of thunder that followed gave fair warning of the coming storm. The symbolism suggested by its approach wasn't lost on me as I thought about all we've been through lately, especially the infertility. I wondered if she thought about it as much as me, and if so, what was she thinking?

marriage, we saved money and bought a house. Renovations followed, and so too did a new puppy. When the work was done, and our house had become our home, it was time to begin filling the freshly painted bedrooms with babies. But it didn't turn out that way. We did come close to achieving our goals, but without children, living that 1950s sitcom life that I'd envisioned while growing up watching reruns of shows such as Ozzie and Harriet or Father Knows Best, just wasn't happening. In the end, even our puppy wasn't enough to provide me with that sense of family that TV dad Ozzie Nelson must have felt when he came home at the end of the day to Harriet, David, and Ricky. The storm was getting closer. I knew we should talk, but my fears demanded otherwise. They did, however, provoke an unexpected memory. I was at camp, a young scout, standing on the edge of the dock, waiting for the signal to enter the cold, dark, and frightening waters for my swimmer's test. Not being very good at camp aquatics, I knew that I would have to push aside my fears, take a deep breath, and jump in. So many years have passed since then, but once again, I found myself standing on the edge, knowing what I had to do, knowing that it was almost time to jump back into the frightening waters. A brilliant flash crossed the sky and was immediately followed by the sounds of rolling thunder, and then silence. The air became still, the calm before the storm, another fitting metaphor. I closed my eyes, gathered my thoughts, and then, finally, allowed them a voice. Choking back my fears, I took a deep breath and jumped in. I began by saying how frustrated I'd become with everything having to do with infertility. I'd grown weary of living by the dictates of the calendar, thermometers, and early morning temperature taking, of charts and graphs that predetermine the optimum time and date to make a baby, and then our failures to do so. I was sick of doctor visits and waiting rooms. I wanted to be like any other dad, playing catch with his son, or the proud pop walking his daughter down the aisle on her wedding day. I had my fill of friends asking when we were going to start having kids, and family members wondering if a new niece or nephew, cousin, or grandchild would be making an appearance anytime soon. I was tired of wanting children, waiting for it to happen, and knowing it may never. I mentioned medical alternatives. I questioned God's wisdom, and then I went for broke. I asked her to tell me how she really felt about all this, without holding back, without sparing my feelings, without the sugarcoating. And then I was done. I exhaled, and I shut up. She didn't say a word. I prayed for a flash of lightning, a clap of thunder, anything to break the silence. I blew it, and I knew it. I never should have said all that I had, and now I waited to suffer the consequences for being a horrible spouse. And then I remembered the one thing that I had wanted to say, but have forgotten to mention. This time, it didn't require taking a deep breath or any courage to say those two little words that I've been carrying around in my heart for far too long. I'm sorry. And then I added something that we both already knew. It's all my fault. And of course, it was. Whereas she was physically ready and able to become a participant in the adventures of parenting, apparently, I wasn't. And therein was my dilemma. If our failures to conceive a child caused her sadness, how could I be the supportive husband, the comforting partner that she might need and certainly ought to have

0: when after all, I was the cause of her unhappiness. When I was the reason that she has never received a card on Mother's Day. Her expression was disarming, comforting, reassuring. Her smile immediately told me what she was thinking, but I knew she was going to tell me anyway. Sometimes you can be so stupid, was what she said. The problem, she added, isn't yours, and it isn't mine. It's ours, and no matter what happens, it happens to us, for better or worse. I knew she meant it, too. For better or worse. Part of our wedding vows, suddenly, they took on a whole new meaning, providing the comfort that I worried I couldn't give, but now I needed far more to receive. And that was it. I jumped into the frightening waters and survived, rescued by the person I most loved in the world, and nothing else, as it turned out, mattered more than that. The storm that had been slow in arriving suddenly dissipated, becoming little more than a gentle summer night's rain. It was impossible to foresee the future, no way of knowing if we would ever conceive a child. And yet, I felt a comforting reassurance in knowing that no matter what life held in store for us, we would face it together, as partners, as friends, and as man and wife, for better or worse.
1: And great job on that, Faith, and thanks to Stephen Rosediak for his candor and for his honesty, and that's what we do here on this show. We tell you the stories that you want to hear and need to hear. Again, no screaming and yelling on this show, just stories from the heart. And this is a tough one for any man, for any woman, and it can ruin marriages. I've seen it happen, and we all know it. We've known people in our lives who've gone through this. Sex turned into a job, intimacy destroyed, blame well enough to go around everywhere. I jumped into the frightening waters and survived, rescued by the person I most loved in the world. And that's what happens when you open yourself up to someone you love. At least that's what can. Stephen Rosediak's story, and thanks to the folks in Chicken Soup for the Soul, and this came from Chicken Soup for the Soul Married Life, and thanks to them for this partnership. Stephen Rosediak's story, so many married couples suffering from this thing called infertility, here on Our American Stories.
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13: From ABC News, I'm Wayne Cabot. A pilot was stabbed at 34,000 feet, fought back, and saved 174 lives, says Israel's prime minister. He says the pilot, despite being stabbed and seriously injured by the co-pilot, opened the cockpit door, allowing passengers and crew to overpower the attacker, preventing a catastrophic mid-air disaster. American Guy Bauman's daughter was on board.
14: It's a horrific incident combined with a miracle, and it's, you know, it's both of those things. It's not just a miracle, and it's not just a horror story. It's both of those things together.
13: The plane plunging 14,000 feet in less than a minute, but the pilot was able to make a safe emergency landing in Saudi Arabia. Defense Secretary Hegseth confirming today the U.S. military will cut 20% of its generals and admirals. The Pentagon says after 12 years fighting the Islamic State group, the last American troops left Iraq today. President Trump called it a quagmire, an excursion to hell, and says that his excursions into Venezuela and Iran have taken far fewer American lives. Crude oil prices are rising again today, despite President Trump's assertion that Iran no longer has a chokehold in the strait.
15: This last week in the Hormuz Strait, which we have almost total control. I would say total, but every once in a while they'll drop a mine in there and disrupt things a little bit. But we have virtually total control of the Hormuz Strait. And in fact, in the last 3 days, more oil has come out of the Hormuz Strait than at any time in the history of the Hormuz Strait.
13: Senate Leader Chuck Schumer says allegations of gang rape at Cornell University deserve a thorough investigation that leaves no stone unturned. The Students for a Democratic Cornell are calling for disciplinary action against the seven alleged perpetrators and changing Cornell's sexual assault adjudication policy. This is ABC News.
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18: 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This product is not intended to diagnose, treat, cure, or prevent any disease.
13: The challenge for Republicans, says President Trump, is that nobody's selling his administration's record. That's why he's campaigning as if he's running. He'll be in Texas tomorrow to campaign for Ken Paxton for Senate, and we're told the candidate will be there. The New York Times says Paxton was caught off mic, saying Trump hurt his campaign with his recent convention in Texas.
10: Paxton's team has disputed that report, but the concern was clear even from before that entire midterm convention happened. We saw a number of Republicans in competitive races opt to skip out on that midterm Trumpapalooza altogether. And again, the concern remains the same. While Trump is able to turn out the base and remains popular with the base, he is not so popular with independent voters.
13: ABC's Avery Harper. Attorney General Todd Blanche today announced arrests of 10 people they say engaged in voter fraud in Minnesota.
21: Charges include illegally voting in the general elections of 2022, 2024, and the midterm, the primary elections of August of this year, of August 2026. The defendants that have been charged include foreign nationals from Brazil, Ghana, and Liberia.
13: Federal Trade Commission investigating the safety of AI systems one day after the president and AI leaders said that they agreed to self-police artificial intelligence. I'm Wayne Cabot, ABC News.
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0: This is Lee Habib, and this is Our American Stories, and we tell stories about everything here on this show, and that includes your stories. 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They're some of our favorites. Jeremy Saucier is the Assistant Vice President for Interpretation and Electronic Games at the Strong Museum of Play in Rochester, New York. And he's also the editor of the American Journal of Play. Today, he gives us the exciting history of an American icon, an American original, the pinball machine.
1: I would say pinball is an American icon. It traces its roots back to a French parlor table game called Bagatelle. Sometimes it would be in a form that looks similar to a pool table. The player would get to hit a ball, often with something that resembled a cue stick that we would use today in pool. Initially, the idea was to avoid pins. There'd be these little wooden pins in a lot of different versions of the game. And eventually that evolved into where you actually had fixed pins and scoring holes. The kind of link that, you know, if you were to say a missing link between Bagatelle and pinball happens in the late 19th century with an English immigrant to America, Montague Redgrave. He patents in 1871 what he called improvements in Bagatelle. And that introduced the spring-loaded ball shooter, what today we would refer to as the plunger. The idea of also adding sound effects or sound to the game by putting bells on the play field. The first pinball machines made this type of game into a coin-operated machine. It took that play field and it essentially monetized it, right? It placed it in a wooden case. It put a piece of glass over the play field to separate the player from the game. As you think of ramps and flippers and all those things, that's starting in the 40s and 50s. The first game that introduces the idea of really, like, let's have flippers to actually control and to bat the balls around is 1947. This game, Humpty Dumpty, had six flippers and they were on each side of the play field. This changes pinball, right? It makes it much more interactive. And that becomes particularly important to the kind of public debates that are going to happen about pinball. The best example of this in the early 1940s is in New York City. Mayor LaGuardia bans pinball, actually does prohibition-style raids to kind of root out pinball. They had been associated, and in some cases used, in gambling, in essentially money laundering. I mean, you have these bans in Los Angeles, you have them in Ohio, and they're all over the country. There's all these associations and all these anxieties around what are children doing with their time. The stories about kids stealing, you know, lunch money or stealing money from their parents to go to play pinball and it being a gateway to organized crime. There's a pinball moral panic. But you start to see that kind of break up in the 1970s. There's an important event that happens with the New York City Council in 1976 with a major pinball player at the time, Roger Sharp. In 76, Sharp and a number of folks who are really in support of overturning that ban go before the New York City Council. And in this sort of dramatic, you know, Babe Ruth calling his shot moment, he plays a pinball game in a way that shows the counselors that pinball is actually a game of skill. He can tell them, hey, this is what I'm going to do, and I'm going to show you this is how you can play pinball and affect what's happening on the play field. It was overturned with a vote of about 30 to 5. It's probably also worth mentioning that in the 1970s, pinball was extremely popular. New York City also saw the fact that, hey, this is going to be a revenue generator, right? Because we can license and register all these machines and make money off of them. But what's also happening is the introduction of video games. video games were making a tremendous amount of money, particularly in the late 70s and early 80s when there was an arcade craze. And so there was a tremendous amount of effort being made by the burgeoning video game industry to kind of inject respectability into the coin-op industry as a whole. And so they helped to legitimize pinball, but they're also seeing that pinball is in some ways pushed out of the arcade. A lot of what it becomes, I think, has to do with the influence of video games. You see video game themed pinball games going into arcades. There's a Defender pinball machine, there's a Space Invaders pinball machine. What you also see is them trying to incorporate the form and some of the conventions of video games into pinball games. There's a game called Hyperball. It took sort of mini pinballs. You had a trigger and you're just firing balls at these targets on the play field. It was difficult to understand. You were spelling out words. You were also trying to stop these bolts of lightning from coming down and hitting your base. And it just didn't work. You had that level of influence where it was really directly affecting the games. And then the other piece, I think, is that you now have these development teams that are led by designers, but you've got engineers, animators. It's a completely multi-sensory experience. It's really bringing people into these immersive spaces in this really beautiful marriage of technology, of art, of storytelling and play that really comes together and I think kind of immerses you in what today is pinball.
0: And a special thanks to Jeremy Saussure, who's the Assistant Vice President for Interpretation and Electronic Games and Editor of the American Journal of Play at the Strong Museum of Play in Rochester, New York. 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
0: And we continue with our American stories. The rock band Boston has sold over 75 million albums with classic hits like More Than a Feeling, Peace of Mind, Rock and Roll Band, Smokin', and Don't Look Back. 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
11: When our favorite songs are played, we all do the same thing. We turn it up and we sing along. But the idea of living a rock and roll fantasy and being the lead singer in your favorite band is only played out on the big screen and on television, right? For everyone who ever dreamed of being a rock star, meet Tommy DiCarlo. He sings every night to tens of thousands of screaming fans, but only months before his gig as the lead singer of the legendary rock band Boston, 42-year-old Tommy wore the orange apron and worked on the floor at Home Depot in Charlotte, North Carolina, where his singing was confined to the shower and karaoke bars. Here's DiCarlo.
12: I remember doing karaoke at a bowling alley. There was maybe 30 or 40 people that most of them were bowling. They weren't even listening to karaoke.
11: So how did Tommy's life go from this?
12: Well, let us know if we can help you, okay?
11: To this. Tommy!

0: Like most kids who came of age in the late 70s, Tommy DiCarlo was struck by Boston in the summer of 76 when the band released the momentous debut album, which perfectly packaged progressive rock with melodic pop. Back when I was around 12 or 13, a friend of mine bought the debut and lent it to me, and I never gave it back, DiCarlo says. I fell in love with the music, and especially Brad Delp's vocals. Boston never toured as much as its 70s counterparts, so DiCarlo didn't get to see Boston until the mid-90s. My first show, he says, I was able to meet Brad Delp. I wasn't among 30 or 40 people at a meet and greet, but after the show, I hung around by the buses and yelled Brad's name. And we talked for a minute. I'm really thankful I got to meet him. You got to tell him how much he loved Boston, but he was so wrapped up in the moment, he didn't even remember to have Delp sign the CD he was holding in his hand. Here's Tommy describing what life was like before living out his rock and roll fantasy.
1: Pretty average. Worked a 40-hour week job at the Home Depot, and still am. I'm on a leave of absence there right now.
0: DiCarlo's gig began with an unfortunate incident back on March 9th, 2007, when Boston's lead singer Brad Delp took his own life at age 55, leaving a note clipped to his shirt that said, "I am a lonely soul." The band posted on its website, "We've just lost the nicest guy in rock and roll." Here's DiCarlo.
1: A lot of the fans, including myself, felt terrible about that. You know, it was a pretty rough time for a lot of folks. And I decided to go ahead and write a tribute song in memory of Brad. And it was a very short piece, just a couple minutes long. But I didn't really know how to go about sharing that with the other fans, which is what I really wanted to do. So I went ahead and my daughter Talia told me, "Hey Dad, why don't you try MySpace?" So I'm like, "All right, I'll try it." Well, I got a message from another fan. That's the beauty of MySpace and the friends you could make through the MySpace page. A Boston fan had sent me an email saying, "I love your tribute song. Would you consider sending it to the band? I have an old email address." And I'm like, okay, sure, I'll try it. That's funny because back when I was a young teenager, I had a lot of folks, a lot of friends would tell me that I had a very similar voice to the lead singer of Boston. They didn't know his name was Brad Delp back then, but, and I says, "Yeah, you know, thanks, that was a great compliment." And over the years, I would sing a lot of the Boston music and still get those same compliments. So when that person sent me that email and told me, "Why don't you try sending your stuff over to the Boston camp?" I was like, maybe.
0: Here's that cover of Peace of Mind DiCarlo posted on MySpace.

0: Journey's cover eventually reached the founder of the band, MIT mastermind and guitar geek, Tom Scholz. Here's Scholz with the story.
1: Actually, through my wife, Kim, I was walking through the kitchen, and she was listening to something on her computer that was up on the internet, and she said, what do you think of this? And I said, well, I've never heard that recording of Brad before. What show is that from? And she said, it's not Brad. And I said, oh, yes, that's Brad. And she said, no, this is not Brad. And I didn't realize till I put it up on some big speakers and listened to the background music that it was, in fact, not Boston. And it was some sort of a karaoke track. And then I realized this wasn't Brad, but it sounded just exactly like him, and I know every nuance of Brad's voice, worked with him for 35 years. So I was shocked, but yes, I did, the moment I heard that, start to think, all right, maybe there is another future for Boston. And we proceeded cautiously but quickly, and invited him to Boston to make an appearance with us on stage at a tribute show last summer for Brad.
0: So what was it like for this fan of Boston to pick up the phone and hear it was Tom Scholz on the other end?
2: I couldn't believe it. I could not believe it. It was, it's almost hard to put into words, really. I just could not believe it. I was shocked and I was excited. It was just an amazing, it was an amazing day, believe me.
0: DiCarlo's wife of 21 years was his number one groupie, and his two teenagers saw their dad as the real American Idol. For Tommy, it was tough to leave his job at Home Depot in Charlotte. He liked his co-workers and rather enjoyed helping people find hardware, and he doesn't rule out going back to it at some point. In terms of lifestyle, not much has changed. DiCarlo says, "We live in the same house, and the best part of my day is my kids and wife. And I get a lot of support from the people at the store. For the time being, though, he's just enjoying the ride."
2: You know, just like the Boston song, I'm just taking my time, just moving along.
3: And what a story. A terrific job on the production editing and storytelling by Greg Hengler. I'll never forget the first time I heard More Than a Feeling. I was in high school. I didn't even drive yet. But boy, I had my tape recorder with me, and I was rolling around the neighborhood holding my radio, blasting it at 10 all the time. No record played more in my high school than the Boston record. And what a story about, my goodness, living way beyond anything you could dream of. Tommy DiCarlo just recording a tribute to the man he adored, Brad Depp, who took his life, sadly, in 2007. And Tom Scholz, the band leader, going, well, there goes Boston. And then his wife pops open this MySpace recording before Facebook, folks. There was MySpace. And there it was. And, well, we had a lead singer for Boston once again. The story of Tommy DiCarlo from Home Depot to the lead singer of Boston here on Our American Stories. 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
15: 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Sunshine mixed with clouds at times this afternoon, with daytime highs approaching 89. Winds out of the south, 8 to 15 miles an hour. Mainly cloudy skies expected tonight. Lows dip down to about 69. High temperatures reach up to 88 tomorrow. Mainly cloudy skies expected. I'm Staff Meteorologist Derek Height. Right now, 91.
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3: This is Lee Habib, and this is Our American Stories. Most people remember Winston Churchill for his steady leadership during World War II. That steady leadership came from years of experience in and around war. Here to tell the story of how Churchill interacted with conflict is Dr. Larry P. Arnn, president of Hillsdale College. Let's get into the story.
17: He didn't like war. He was really good at it. You know, he fought. First time he fought was in Afghanistan. He walks up and down upright behind the rocks. It's fought up in the rocks by the hills. And so he'd walk up and down so they could shoot at him. So they would write about him, writing back the reports and the dispatches, they call it, about the battles. And so they got used to that, so they didn't mention his name anymore. So he bought a horse and rode that up and down. And then the next place he fights is in the Sudan, and he's in a cavalry charge. Last big one. And people talk about him, about what he was like on a battlefield. Then the biggest thing, the best thing, was he went to South Africa. And they'd made a rule that you couldn't write articles for the press if you were a serving officer. And they made that rule for him because he was the most famous commentator on all of the wars he was in and became a public figure, including talking bad about the generals, and he was a second lieutenant. And so what he would do then is he would resign his commission and serve and write articles for a while, and then he'd join back up and serve some more. And at the moment, he gets on this armored train, and he knows it's a bad idea. He'd been on the dang thing before, but if you think about it for a minute, an armored train is a stupid idea. Because they're very heavily armored and stuff, but you know exactly where they're going. And they got to have the tracks. And so he said, well, I don't know. And this guy, Haldane, says, please, come with me. I want you to come. So he gets on the dang train, and it's attacked, and it's derailed. And he's a journalist, right? And they're all cowering, and there's hills on both sides, and rocks, and people behind it, and there's small arms fire and artillery fire. There were 13 killed. And everybody's in a panic. And so he gets out, and he walks the circle out in the open, around the locomotive, you know, and investigated. Bullets coming down, you know, and he doesn't notice them. God did not make such a force as I merely to stop a bullet. Churchill was confident. And so he comes and opens the door. And he says, wait, we can get this thing going. They work for an hour. He's the one that works out in the open. And they get the train going, right? And then you know what he says when it's over? He says to Haldane, he's eventually captured, by the way. He could have got away, but he didn't want to leave the other guys behind. And of course, he escapes, by the way, and becomes a national hero and gets elected to Parliament. But on the scene, he says to Captain Haldane, thank you for letting me do that. Isn't that weird? He said, the whole Derbyshire Light Infantry has seen that, and now I'm going to be elected to Parliament. He was a fighter. His spirit rose in the face of war. But he hated it too. Then he's a politician. And then a big war comes, the First World War. And, you know, people mistrusted Winston Churchill. And one of the reasons is they trusted him to tell the truth. And he was very ambitious and very quick. And that meant that they were always afraid that no matter what he got his mitts on, he was going to take it over. And that's because he did. He just couldn't be stopped. But at the beginning of both world wars, one of them, Herbert Asquith, is the prime minister, and the other, Neville Chamberlain, is the prime minister. Within 3 months of the war broken out, they made him the chairman of the committee to coordinate the whole war. Because he had energy and he knew what to do. John Colville, one of the best witnesses for Churchill, was a Chamberlain guy in the prime minister's office when Churchill took Chamberlain's place in May of 1940. And he kept a diary. It was illegal. This is a violation of the Official Secrets Act. But he kept keeping his diary. And it's good that he did, because here's what he thought. They're Chamberlain people. He's steady. Churchill's a wild man. This is going to be terrible. And then 2 weeks later, he's writing, oh, this is how you fight a war. Churchill was good at it. He loved it, and he hated it. When the wars broke out, every time a big one broke out, he had foreseen it, and he'd spent at least a decade trying to stop it and failed. Where'd that come from? In 1898, Churchill is on a battlefield in the Sudan, and he sees a charge. And I think this is the earliest instance I can see of it. Omdurman's down on the Nile. And really one of the first, for sure, Islamic republics had taken the city of Khartoum, which is 1,000 miles down the Nile from Alexandria, where the mouth is up in the Mediterranean. And this Mahdi of Allah was his title. He took the city, and he publicly beheaded a man named General Gordon, a figure of the empire and a heroic man. And they sent evidence of it to London. And they said, we got to go get them. They couldn't go by boat. The Nile is impassable for much of its length. So they sent a camel corps, and it got chopped to pieces. And so then they employed an engineering kind of general named Kitchener, with whom Churchill had many dealings, much of them unhappy. And Kitchener figured out how to do it. They put a whole bunch of stuff on boats, and they floated them down to the place where the Nile was impassable. And then they took the stuff off, and what it was a railway. And they built a railway. Then they put all the boats and all the troops and all the equipment on the locomotives, on the trains, and they took them down to the place, and then they put it all back on the boats, and now they've got a major army with gunboats outside Khartoum. And 35,000 dervishes charge. The one that got the farthest got within 100 yards, 150 yards, a football field and a half. They could hardly see the British lines. And the British didn't lose 30 people. And they killed 20% of the dervishes. He says, the white flags, that's the frontline troops carrying big white flags of the dervishes, come over the hill. They have no sense of the impending tragedy. They were most inferior in artillery, and so they opened with that. He describes the bullets shearing through muscle and bone, and the sand and the sweat and the blood and the screaming. The infantry back at the British lines fired steadily and stolidly. Although they were interested in the work, it became tedious. After each look down the sights, there were fewer targets than the one before. Then they say that soon the barrels began to melt. And they had to bring water jackets and keep changing them. And they had to bring more. There's a factory for killing. And he never calls the British brave. He calls the dervishes. And you know, Churchill didn't like these dervishes. But at the time of the battle, only they are brave. And then he reflects to himself. He says, used to be bravery was the chief asset in war. Is it machinery now? That's a heck of a reflection for somebody 26 years old.
3: A heck of a reflection indeed. And those lines by Dr. Arne. Churchill was a fighter. His spirit rose in the face of war, but he hated it too. And this is the essence of Churchill rising at the time when England needed him to rise. When we come back, more of Churchill in battle, Churchill in conflict, and I mean real life war and battle, here on Our American Stories. 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

0: And we return to Our American Stories and our story on Winston Churchill and war. When we last left off, Dr. Larry P. Arne, president of Hillsdale College, was telling us that although Winston Churchill hated war, he was very good at it and had a profound understanding of it, even as a young man. Churchill was also a great writer. Here's Dr. Arne on one of the observations Churchill made about war. Let's return to the story.
1: What he wrote was, if you're forever at war, then that disturbs the liberal society. The liberal society is where we get to be important. Just ordinary people. But if everything is conscripted, as it must be, he says, the way war is going, then there will be no room for any of us to be free. And that means that's got to be stopped. You got to find a way to win. And win fast and not fight if you can help it. He was always, did you know, in 1954, Winston Churchill refused Dwight Eisenhower to go to Vietnam with him. So what I'm describing here is an entire life of a man who's a fighter and is good at it and loves it and tries to stop it on the argument that we must spare ourselves so we can live like free people. And when he sees Hitler coming, do you see why he understood him? He urgently sets about the job, getting the country to rearm, because we're in a position to stop him without a fight. And we've got to do that. And remember this, we can only see Churchill after he became the greatest man in the world and did the greatest things he did. But of course, most of his life is not like that. Most of his life is him being the most reluctant guy to call on his people to sacrifice their way of life. But then 1940 comes. And in some kind of poetic and ironic cosmic justice, he's the one picked to fight the war. But now, the Germans have beaten the French, and the Germans are in alliance

Edward Halifax, Edward Wood, Lord Halifax, is the foreign minister, and he's the chief of the appeasers along with Chamberlain. And he brings a proposal conveyed through Mussolini, Hitler's henchman, not yet in the war, and says, we want to talk peace, we'll be really generous. And I want you to see, this is a dramatic demonstration of what life demands of us. And we'll never know until heaven whether we were right or not. I'll explain why. Because this guy, who's the one who's trying to stop this war from happening, he's the only one who doesn't want to open a peace conference. And the reason is it'll be in the papers, and then the whole war effort of Britain, pitiful thing that it is, will collapse. And he's the prime minister, but they don't vote in the cabinet. They have a discussion, and the prime minister has the authority to summarize what they've decided. And if you don't like it, you quit. And so, if he says, we're going to fight on, and Halifax says, I quit, the government falls. He doesn't have the power. And so he had to do something more questionable than vote. He had to talk him into it. It's amazing that he did. He talks for an hour. He didn't have time to write the speech out, which is very uncommon. Two people took notes, and we have the notes. He described the war situation in blank terms. We're going to be up against overwhelming odds. There's going to be a naval battle. Remember, we still have a navy. But that will go the way of an air battle, and they have more airplanes. But they have to fight over here on our side. We don't know how that's going to go, but there's good hope. And then, you know, if they land, the towns they're going to take first have names, like names in New England. And the Americans will come and help us. That's the hope. Remember, we're the hope. At this point, he's familiar with the workings of the Great World War like no one else. He's as familiar with that as I am familiar with the operations of this college. And that's infinitely larger, right? But he can just think about it and see it. And he can see, gonna need us. I'm gonna have to talk him into coming, but meanwhile I gotta hold on, right? And he closes the speech with this. And I'm asking you to remember the last person to say this. He says, I've been thinking in these last few days whether it is part of my duty to open negotiations with that man. And I believe that if I were for a moment to consider parley or surrender, every one of you would rise up and tear me down from my place. If this island story is to end at last, let it end when each of us lies choking in his own blood. He talked him into that. They leaped up and patted him on the back. And for the rest of his life, friend and enemy, still had the same friends and enemies, they treated him like the greatest man in the world. And my point is, you can't be sure that was the right thing. Because you know what Britain lost? That's what cost Britain its greatness. That's a factual point. And Churchill himself had made the case a million times. We can't do that. And it's not like he just said, I'm the prime minister, you got to do it. He had to summon from himself a speech that there's no living person. He's responsible for that. And then, of course, he watched it collapse and become a little country. They were having to borrow money from us to get food after the Second World War, the greatest nation on earth for 200 years. He hated that. But you know what the choice was? Because when it gets to the end, and you can only make decisions like this when there's no alternative. This is what Churchill teaches about war. There are two final points. The first one is, if you get to the place where you're going to surrender your power to resist to the worst man in history, better to die. There are Frenchmen who have ancestors who signed orders to round up Jews because otherwise their families would be shot. Better to die.

0: That's the first lesson. You don't make extreme judgments except in extreme circumstances. And then pray for the strength to make them. But the second was, you know what this proved to Churchill? It's the greatest thing of all. It's what he lived his life to prove. His whole life he conceived it. He thought, these things are getting so big, war and production and nations and science, that people don't matter anymore. And sure enough, the doctrine of Hitler and the doctrine of Stalin is precisely that people don't matter anymore. Throw up your hands. You have to be on the side of history, or else everything is vain. But he's talking about choice. What do chance and choice have to do with each other? Are they opposites or the same? He says, you know, your own life is dominated by accidents. That means, you see, that the stuff we do is significant. And he says, along these pathways, that's where you can see, quote, the profound significance of human choice and the sublime responsibility of men. And Churchill was searching for that all his life. And that means on the 28th of May, when he walked in that room, he was the only one who could have done that. He thought God put him there.
1: And you've been listening to Dr. Larry Arnn, president of Hillsdale College, tell one heck of a story about perhaps the most important man of the 20th century. If you're forever at war, there is no room for anyone to be free. And it took a warrior to understand the consequences of war. And as Dr. Arnn said, the sublime responsibility of choosing. And by the way, Dr. Arnn may be the only one who could have done what he just did. Sir Martin Gilbert has passed. The story behind the story of Churchill the Warrior, here on Our American Stories.
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11: From ABC News, I'm Lindsay Davis, anchor Prime streaming weeknights on ABC News Live. Passengers on board a Fly Dubai flight bound for Tel Aviv managed to intervene and break up a cockpit knife fight as the plane was thousands of feet in the air. After taking off from the UAE today, one pilot stabbed the other pilot, and then it appears he tried to crash the aircraft. The plane made a sudden abrupt descent today, panicking passengers. That plane made an emergency landing safely. Here's ABC's Maggie Rooley.
12: That plane plummeting around 17,000 feet in a matter of minutes, according to flight radar. Listen to how one passenger on board describes those moments.
13: Screaming in chaos, and I was also focused on, like, the fact that I'm about to die.
12: And then another crew member on board, according to Fly Dubai, was able to level out that airplane and eventually performing that emergency landing in Saudi Arabia.
11: The injured pilot opened the cockpit door. Passengers intervened, which allowed that crew member to take over. Cornell University agreed today to an independent investigation into how the Ivy League school handled what a former student now alleges was fraternity house gang rape. New York Governor Kathy Hochul tells ABC News she has serious questions about Cornell's campus culture. President Trump is applauding today's withdrawal of U.S. troops from Iraq after 12 years fighting ISIS.
14: Operation Inherent Resolve, which is what they called it, ends in 2026 under the leadership of President Donald J. Trump. We're getting the hell out of there.
11: Trump said it was very bad decision-making that got us involved in this quagmire in the first place. Defense Secretary Pete Hegseth told service members woke culture is no longer welcome.
15: The ideological clowns are out. The patriotic cowboys are in, with testosterone testing on top.
11: Along with BMI and fitness tests and no transgender service members. 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
21: Tennessee's execution of 50-year-old Krista Gayle Pike for a murder she committed when she was 18 was called off 1 hour before the scheduled lethal injection this morning. The federal appeals court wants more time to review her allegations of being raped as a child. Charged with murdering a New York Times exec working in San Francisco, two septuagenarian in-laws.
22: The two 77-year-olds who each reportedly took turns shooting are now officially charged with murder, personal use of a firearm causing death, and the special circumstance of lying in wait. They're accused of killing their son-in-law, 40-year-old Jonathan McKenzie, in a sports complex parking lot in Dublin, California last weekend. New details are emerging that McKenzie was transgender, and court documents claim he had suffered abuse as a transgender man at the hands of the two elderly suspects and their daughter. He and their daughter had been going through a contentious divorce. Alex Stone, ABC News.
21: The New York Times reports Ken Paxton told donors at a Senate fundraiser last week that President Trump hurt his campaign by holding a convention in Texas. The Times says that it has audio of him saying that. A Paxton advisor calls the story manipulated nonsense. The Paxton campaign tells ABC News that he'll be there tomorrow when the president comes calling. I'm Wayne Cabot, ABC News.
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0: This is Lee Habib, and this is Our American Stories, and we tell stories about everything here on this show, from the arts to sports and from business to history and everything in between, including your story. 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And right now, we're sitting down with Coach Paul Westhead. Westhead has a great book out called The Speed Game, and he has coached the L.A. Lakers, the Denver Nuggets, Loyola Marymount's epic men's basketball team, and the Oregon women's basketball team. Paul, let's talk about the beginning. Talk about your childhood a bit.
1: I grew up in a row house in West Philadelphia. In the summer in Philadelphia, it's sweltering hot, and no one had air conditioning, and initially no one even had TVs. So there wasn't much relief that was going on living there, but there were a lot of good things happening. I grew up around, 30, 40 boys and girls right on my own street. We played all kinds of creative games. Step ball, for example. You had a tennis ball, actually a rubber ball, not a tennis ball. We wouldn't know what tennis was at that time. And we'd hit the ball on the step and try and hit the corner of the step and make it go high and across the street. And if it got hit on the roof of the opposite street, it was a home run. So we played baseball off the steps. I do recall if the ball went down the sewer, they would get the smallest kid to drop him down the sewer, which happened to be me, head first, and grab the ball out of the muck. So West Philly was, it was a tough lifestyle, but for a young boy growing up, it was very satisfying because you were surrounded by young boys and girls doing the same thing as you and figuring things out and being creative. I mean, somebody put up a peach basket up in the telegraph pole, and we would go and shoot hoops there right in the middle of the street. And good news, I guess, is there wasn't nearly as much traffic then, and it wasn't a question they were going to sit home and watch TV or sit home and play video games. That was out the window. No one even thought of that. I do remember one time on the row house, a family down the street got a TV. They were like the envy of the whole neighborhood, and kids would go by different times during the day in the early evening and stand outside their porch area and gaze in to see, some objects moving around on the TV screen. And, we were in awe that, wow. But that's the only outside entertainment. Everything you did in my life in West Philadelphia was because you and others created it.
0: Let's talk about your brother, Pete. You write about him a lot in your book. Tell us about him.
1: Yeah, well, my brother Pete was 5 years older than me. And literally before I was born, he contracted what they then called infantile paralysis. Now we call it polio. He was in the hospital for weeks just to kind of get stabilized. And then the doctors made a decision to wait until he was a teenager to do major surgeries to kind of reconstruct his shoulders and his legs so that he could have an adult life. So from a very young boy, my brother Pete was my sidekick. He was my guide. So when we would play these street games, he couldn't really participate because he didn't have the arms and leg movement that he needed. But he was a friend of all the neighborhood guys, so they allowed me to take his place. He would hit the ball, and I would run. So we were a good combo. That's how we got through. And the plus that it eventually worked for me, the boys who were friends of my brother were 5 years older than me. They all then accepted me as like their little brother. So even as I went through my life, a couple of them helped me in my young career. One fellow, Jack Savage, helped me get a scholarship to St. Joseph's because he was a player on the team. Paul Baronato helped me get a job as a lifeguard. So they treated me kindly because of my brother.
0: In your book, you say that despite your brother's illness, your mom never babied him. Talk about that.
1: She never treated him any different. She, allowed him to flourish at his own pace. She took care of him, but I think she realized that much of what was in front of him, he had to figure out and do himself, and he did. I can remember one time we were in our row house, and we were in our bedroom. My brother and I were in one bedroom, and my parents were in the what you would call the master bedroom, which was paper thin and 3 feet apart. They were listening to the radio, and we would listen, you know, lying in bed. And we were messing around, and my father said, "Hey, stop messing around. I'm going to come in and get after you." And we kept messing around. So here comes my father into our bedroom. You know, I don't know what he's going to try to do, but as he's coming in, I'm taking off. So we're going around in kind of a circle. I'm going from my bedroom to their bedroom to my bedroom, and he's trying to catch me. My brother is lying in bed laughing. He knows that he's not going to get spanked. He's kind of like protected. So finally, my mother grabs me and says, "All right, now leave him alone," meaning me. So she was my protector, and we quieted down and went to bed.
0: And we're listening to Paul Westhead, the former Los Angeles Lakers coach. He coached Magic Johnson's first year in the NBA, an epic time for the NBA, actually, as the NBA matured and became a real national professional league again. And it had struggled through the 1970s. And he's on to talk about his life and his book called The Speed Game, and listening to Westhead describe life in the West Philly streets when he was young, before video games, before Instagram, heck, before TV. That was back when kids had to just make up their own entertainment and go out on the streets unsupervised for hours at a time. And it's sounding like such a good thing just listening to it. And I think all of us are wondering, wow, did we used to live like that? And hopefully, at least some places, we're going to try and continue to live like that, because what a thing for kids to be able to do, hang around unsupervised and just play for days at a time. When we come back, more with Paul Westhead, his life and his book, The Speed Game, here on Our American Story. 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
0: And we return to Our American Stories and our interview with Coach Paul Westhead, who coached the L.A. Lakers, the Oregon Ducks women's basketball team, the Loyola Marymount's men's basketball team when it was one of the best in the country. And he's written a book called The Speed Game. When we last left off, Paul, you were talking about your childhood in West Philly, and that's West Philadelphia, your brother, the row house you grew up in. Let's pick up there. Talk about your high school career in basketball. You got cut a lot, but that helped shape you. Talk about that.
1: I got cut every year, and I was a pretty good player. I wasn't a great player, but I probably could have made 90% of high school teams. But West Catholic High School that I went to had 2,600 boys, and they were all aspiring athletes. And basketball in Philadelphia was the sport of choice. When I went as a freshman, I was a pretty good player, but, you know, there were 200 freshmen going after the team like me. So I didn't make the team. I didn't make the team as a sophomore. I still remember they would make lists. You would go from 80 people to 60 people to 40 to 20, and then they'd finally pick the final 12. And I many times would make the top 20. But then the last day or two, my name would not be on the list. So then I go into my senior year, and sure enough, from junior year to senior year, I grew from like 5'2 to 6'2. And my last year, I go after the team, and now at least I have the size to be a player. I get to the last day, and the coach, who hadn't talked to me in 3 prior years, came over and said, "You're actually good enough to be on my team now, but you're a senior and you don't have any experience, and I have players who have been with me, so you're good enough, but I'm not going to keep you on the team. Thanks for your effort." So my high school career came to a close.

0: even though I was good enough, fast enough, and tall enough.
1: Obviously, you move on from this, Paul, and you attend college with the intention of becoming a teacher, but you also want to coach, and you end up doing both after a setback. Talk about all that.
0: You know, it was spinning around on me. I think I've mentioned in the past my grade point average as a student was better than my points per game average as a player. I really wasn't destined for the NBA or any kind of professional team. So I actually got a fellowship to Villanova University. They gave out these fellowships so you could get your master's degree, and my major was English literature. And during that time, I was totally removed from basketball, and I felt very comfortable. You know, I spent 3-4 hours a day in the library and consulting with different professors. I thought, yeah, this is going to be my life. I'm going to be a teacher. And then at the end of my second year, I looked for jobs, and there was a teaching coaching position at a local high school, Cheltenham High School, so I applied for it. They interviewed me, and they were very impressed with my academic credentials. They said, yes, we can hire you right now as an English teacher at Cheltenham High. However, you want to be the basketball coach. We have an opening, but you have no experience. Ultimately, they said, you want to be a teacher? You can. And I turned them down. I said, no, I want to do both. So from there, I went to the University of Dayton. I had 5 classes. I was an acting assistant professor. And all of a sudden, the basketball team head coach became very ill. They only had one other assistant. His name was Don Donaher, who was the freshman coach. He heard I had played basketball, so he came to me and said, could you help us out? I said, sure. So I became the freshman coach for that year, and Donaher became the acting head coach. And subsequent to that, Donaher was the head coach for the next 25 years. As that year comes to an end, I hear that the Cheltenham High coaching position opened up again. So I get in touch with them, and I said, yeah, this is Paul Westhead. I interviewed last year, and now I'm at Dayton. And they see my credentials as a freshman coach, and they say, yes, you can be our teacher and coach at Cheltenham High. So how life changes in 1 year. That I then went back to Cheltenham and became their basketball coach and English teacher for 5 years. And in some ways, the happiest 5 years of my career.
1: And around this time of coaching around Philadelphia, you end up going to Puerto Rico, a trip that would eventually change your life. Talk about that.
0: I kind of stumbled into this. In your life, you always need somebody to give you a helping hand or give you a break. I became a college coach in Philadelphia at St. Joseph's because Jack McKinney hired me as his freshman coach. And then McKinney, during his coaching, went down to Puerto Rico to coach in the summer. 1 year he was to go back, and he couldn't do it. He had some other responsibilities. So he asked me if I would go down, and I did. So once I got down there and I saw the scene, I mean, it was an incredible basketball league. And the players were just pure basketball players. They just loved the game, and they loved to play fast. So that was kind of my introduction to the speed game. I saw a group of young men coming down the court and shooting within 4 or 5 seconds. They didn't run plays. Back in the States, if you're a coach, if you're a college coach and you're any good, you have 10 different plays and everybody has to work them and practice them and pass the ball 5, 6, 7 times before you take a shot. Well, the Puerto Rican players say, well, just pass me the ball. If I'm open, I'll shoot it. And they were making them. Ironically, the more you pass the ball and work to get a good shot, it puts a very high priority on that shot. And therefore, it's harder to make, whereas the fast break system of the Puerto Rican style is they didn't have a lot of priority on the shot. They said, if I'm open, I shoot it, and if I miss, so what? I'll get another shot and make that. These are the things that got ingrained into my coaching background that led me to become, you know, a fast break choke coach.
1: And from there, you moved to Los Angeles at a very interesting time. But you didn't start out as a coach. Talk about that, and talk about Magic Johnson, Kareem Abdul-Jabbar, This was a time that people really started to pay attention to the L.A. Lakers. Talk about that and how you became the head coach and your time in Los Angeles.
0: It was Jack McKinney. McKinney was an assistant with the Portland Trailblazers under Jack Ramsey when Jerry Buss is the brand new owner. Magic Johnson was just drafted, and they hired Jack McKinney to be their coach. He calls me and says, I'd like you to be my assistant. You want to think it over? I said, yeah, I just thought it over. I'll be there tomorrow. Started the season, and then about 10 games into the season, we had a day off, and Jack said, do you want to play some tennis? I said, sure. And I went to the court and waited a half an hour. He didn't show. I waited an hour. He didn't show. And so I just went home and just thought maybe something came up. Then his wife called hours later and said, Jack has not been around. And she searched and ultimately found him in the hospital. He had a bicycle accident and was seriously injured. And the next day we had a game. So I went to the shoot around practice, and people say, well, why'd they pick you as the coach? Well, it was either me or the trainer. That was the staff. I remember Jerry Buss saying, yeah, you're in charge for tonight. I knew I had to be because they couldn't find anyone in 5 hours. Miraculously, we won the game with a kind of fall away jump shot by Jamal Wilkes. And, you know, out of, a little bit out of default, I was the interim head coach of this team in Los Angeles, the Lakers, with Kareem and Magic.
1: You can't make that up, folks. I mean, getting to Los Angeles, starting as an assistant, and the head coach gets hurt. And by the way, that's the last thing he wanted. He was real friends with Jack McKinney, and it broke his heart that that's how he got the job. But he had a job to do. Jack had to get better. Paul had to coach the team. And as he put it, it was him or it was the trainer. And when we come back, we're going to hear more from this remarkable life story, from the streets of West Philly to the golden lights and big city lights of Los Angeles coaching. Well, Magic and Kareem, two of the greatest of all time, and one of the greatest teams of all time. What will happen next? How does he handle all this? And in the end, how does this change his life? More with Paul Westhead, his book, The Speed Game, here on Our American Stories. 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
17: 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Cloudy skies with a few peaks of sun this afternoon, with daytime highs approaching 90. Winds out of the south, 8 to 15 miles an hour. Mainly cloudy skies expected again tonight. Lows dip down to about 69. Cloudy skies with a few peaks of sun. Tomorrow, highs level off around 88. I'm Staff Meteorologist Derek Height. Currently, it's 90 degrees.

0: And we continue with Our American Stories and with Paul Westhead's story. He's also the author of a fantastic book, The Speed Game. If you're a sports fan, pick it up. Heck, if you're not a sports fan, pick it up. It's a heck of a life story. When we last left off, Paul had managed to become the head coach of the Los Angeles Lakers, a position he really didn't expect to have. You were just sort of thrown into the middle of things, Paul. Did that make it any easier for you?
1: Something, you know, when necessity is right in front of you, you almost have no choice. I had to coach the game that night, and the next day they said, well, we have another two games at home. We're going to keep you. And I just went literally from game to game. So on the one hand, I was an experienced basketball coach. I mean, I knew the game. I didn't know the pro game, and I didn't know all the ins and outs of what professional players think about. I mean, they think about their contracts. They think about money. They think about their family. My experience with players who

0: thought about going to class.
1: And you learn a lot about egos and salaries and all the things that come with coaching a pro team. And of course, none of these problems and baggage come with coaching college or high school. But you make it all the way to the NBA championship in your first year. Talk about that ride. Talk about that final game. Magic Johnson becomes the center because Kareem is hurt, and you manage to win anyway. Talk about that.
0: We had good success leading up to the championship round. We just seemed to be getting better and better as we got into the playoffs. Magic had a terrific rookie year. And what I learned about Kareem Abdul-Jabbar is that whatever he gave you in the regular season of 82 games, he upped the level in the playoffs. So with that going forward, you know, we had a terrific series with the Sixers, and Kareem was very instrumental in us winning game five that put us up. And now we have to go back to Philadelphia, and Kareem is in the hospital. I mean, his ankle is blown up, and he's not going to play for sure. A little bit out of default, I talked to Magic Johnson and said, could you play center? And he said, sure. Yeah, I can do that. I played center in high school, and that was only 2 years ago. We had a little shoot-around practice. We ran our routine with Magic at center. I do remember that at the start of the game, we're in the team huddle about to go out, and my biggest player, Jim Jones, he's like 6'11", 250, strong guy. Says, all right, coach, I'm jumping, right? And I said, no, Magic's going to jump, because we wanted to send a message to the Sixers that we felt good. The Magic went into the low post, shot some jump hooks like Kareem. He shot outside jump shots. He handled the ball like a guard and scores 42 points. And we win the championship, ironically, in my hometown. Very few fans are there. A couple of my friends I got some tickets for. My wife was there. Interesting story. They realized at the end of the game who she was. And Philadelphia fans, who have a reputation of being brutal, stood up and applauded her. It was a nice touch of Philadelphia.
1: And by the way, a Philly boy goes all the way to L.A., returns to Philly where he beats the Philadelphia 76ers away, wins a national championship. And even the folks, diehard Philadelphia basketball fans that they are, know that Paul Westhead and his wife are Philly people. And that's why the bride gets the applause. And Paul, let's talk about your firing. You just won an NBA championship. And not long after, you found yourself out of a job. And the thing about getting fired in professional sports is, well, when we get fired, our family and friends know. Those ordinary folks. But when an NBA or professional sports coach gets fired, the entire world knows. How did you manage that?
0: Before I had the meeting, I had lunch with my daughter, who was a student at LMU, Loyola Marymount, and she heard the story, and she said, Dad, you're going to get fired. I said, oh, no, don't worry about it. No, you go back to class, honey, and everything's going to be fine. So I walked into the meeting, and I got fired. But as you said, getting fired, especially for the first time, going home, you know, I was devastated. You know, my wife and my kids are looking at me like, something really bad you must have done, or something bad happened, because there's TV cameras peering through the windows and all that stuff. So it was hard. It was hard to get through a day or two or a week. Ultimately, you move on and you get another job. I would say my reflection now is the first time you get fired, it's personal. After that, you realize that it's business. You're hired, and if they don't like you, they'll find someone else to take over the team. And, you know, in my career of 20 coaching jobs, I probably got fired in about 14 of them. So I became a pro at getting fired. I know how to handle that now. But the first time, it was very hard. I will say, an hour after I got home, I did get a call from Kareem Abdul-Jabbar and said, sorry, this happened, coach. Or no, he didn't call me coach. He called me Paul. Said, I'm sorry this happened, Paul, and thanks for your time with us.
1: That had to be special. By the way, he only called one person coach, and that was Coach John Wooden, who coached Kareem when he was at UCLA. Let's talk about LMU, Loyola Marymount University, which is a small college not far from LAX Airport in Los Angeles. You changed the way basketball was played. You also finally had players who are going to buy into this thing you call the speed game. Turns out the NBA players, they just didn't like all the work that it took and all the energy. Break it down for us, for those of us who don't know much about basketball. What is the speed game?
0: Yeah, well, when I was in LMU and I accumulated some players who had the ability and the talent, the drive to follow this system, which is very hard. On the one hand, on offense, you need to go as fast as you can on every possession, let's say 100 times a game. And most players want to pick and choose how fast they go. I mean, that's normal basketball. My system said, no mixing it up. Speed and speed and speed every possession. Down and shoot in 5 seconds. Down and shoot in 4 seconds. We're going to be way ahead of the shot clock. So I found players who were willing to do that. I also realized that teams that we played against would do whatever they could not to play fast, make the game under control. So I came up with this system at LMU to full court press defensively. So we did such erratic pressing and chance taking, trying to steal the ball and stop passing, that the other team wound up shooting as quickly as we were shooting. It became a 5 second game. We would shoot in 5 seconds, defend in such a way that the opposition would shoot in 5 seconds, and then we would get the ball back and shoot in 5 seconds. So it was a 5 second game back and forth. And what we found out was that we could sustain it. The opposition couldn't. They never played like that. Their bodies just were not prepared. So that somewhere in the game, sometimes early in the first half, many times late, like with 10 minutes to go in the game, the teams were done. They almost came to a halt and couldn't run. They could barely walk. So we would break teams down, and therefore that's why we could average 122 points a game and be very successful.
1: And you're listening to Coach Paul Westhead, his book, The Speed Game. And The Speed Game was practiced to perfection at LMU during the years he was there. And college basketball fans from around the country were thrilled to watch this, because literally everything Paul described happened. They would relentlessly pursue their offensive schematic, and the other teams just got worn down. He had the athletes, and they could shoot. So they would just run, race. And by the third to fourth quarter, the other teams just died. He couldn't handle the pace. A fascinating approach to basketball revolutionized the game, at least for a short time. When we come back, more of Paul Westhead's remarkable life in basketball and beyond here on Our American Story. 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
1: And we return to Our American Stories and Paul Westhead's story. Paul has been the coach of many important and interesting basketball teams in the United States, including the LA Lakers, the Oregon Ducks women's basketball team, the Denver Nuggets, and LMU, which is what we're talking about now. When we last left off, you finally had a place to play the speed game. And it was something that would ultimately change basketball. Paul, you met two young men during this time who would also change the team. Talk about Hank Gathers and Bo Kimble.
0: Yeah, two Philly boys who are from my hometown, and I finally meet them in Los Angeles. They're at USC and wanting to transfer, and I'm at LMU, a little school down by the LAX airport. They come to visit, walk them around campus, and the final thing I do is I take them in my office and show them about 5 minutes of game film to say, hey, this is what we do here at LMU. And we walk outside, and Bo says to me, come on, coach, we're from Philly and you're from Philly. You made up that film. You doctored that. You edited that. You did something to that because nobody plays like that. And I said, no, that's a real film. That's how we play. That's how fast we play. And they looked at each other and they said, well, we're coming. Everything I ever did changed from that moment on. They had the talent, the toughness, and the grittiness. They're the ones who, along with another transfer, Corey Gaines from UCLA, they're the ones that brought the rest of the players into playing fast and following my system. And once your players buy in, then you have a chance. They just wanted to run and shoot and show that they could be great players, and they both had aspirations of being professional players, and they would do anything to follow the speed game.
1: Indeed, you won a lot of games at LMU, and you got a lot of attention, and these guys led the nation in scoring, which was amazing considering your school had not been getting much national attention at all up until this point. But now you were winning, and it seemed the players had really bought the speed game, well, to a new level. Talk about that night at the University of Portland that changed everything, Coach. Hank had had some heart troubles, and then came that game, the game, as so many basketball fans remember it. Talk about that night that so many of us remember.
0: Well, this was the West Coast Conference playoff game. We were playing University of Portland, and, you know, we were on our game. Everything.

0: when coach. But you had an amazing run after that with the team playing straight through to the Elite Eight in the NCAA tournament. I think the whole nation was rooting for you guys. Talk about that.
1: Yeah, it was, you know, after we had a couple of funeral services, one at LMU for the community, and then the whole team flew back to Philadelphia, and we were at the church in North Philadelphia for his funeral at home. The players decided that they wanted to keep playing. And I think they wanted to do that because they just didn't want to sit around all day and experience this overwhelming grief. But at least 2 hours a day, if they practice or they play the game, it would be a sense of release of the tension. So we did. We practiced, we played games. And I can only say that when you play in the tournament, normally, there's a lot of angst and nervousness about, well, you have to win, because if you don't win, you're eliminated. Our players could have cared less about winning. They could care less. They wanted to just play. They wanted to perform, you know, in honor of Hank, but they just wanted to do something to show that they cared. Winning was not a high priority. So ironically, that's why they played so well. You know, we beat New Mexico State. We beat Michigan, the current NCAA champion. But they weren't like saying, oh, yeah, great win, great win. No, they were just saying, yeah, this is another attempt for us to show that we cared for Hank.
0: Let's talk about your big decision to leave LMU and go back to the NBA with the Denver Nuggets. I guess you just wanted to see if Speedball could make a run in the big leagues. You once got a phone call from the great Dale Brown, the coach at LSU. And you said he called you and wished you good luck in the NBA and said that if you'd stayed at LMU, you would have changed college basketball forever. Do you ever regret leaving college basketball and trying to bring Speedball to the professional league?
1: I would have done a lot of things differently if I had known what was going to happen. I might not have ever left Cheltenham High School if I had figured out all of the ups and downs. But I wanted to go back into the NBA, and I thought there might have been a three-strike rule. Like, I coached the Lakers, and I got fired. I coached the Chicago Bulls, and I got fired. So I said, you know, I only have one more strike left. I better take this chance. So I took it, even though Dale Brown may have been right, and had I stayed in college ball then, the game may have changed because it was an exciting way to play. But I wanted to try the NBA, and my experience in Denver was a mixed bag. We didn't have the best group of players. Most of the very good players in Denver either retired or went elsewhere. So we pieced together some different kinds of players. The players at the end of their career, at Orlando Woolridge and Walter Davis, who were terrific players in their day, but they were in their mid-30s and their legs were breaking down. And they gave it their best shot. I mean, I kind of was proud of their attempts to run the fast break style. You know, we didn't win a lot of games in my first year, but we did average 120 points a game in Denver, which is nothing to laugh about because that's very hard to do. Even today, teams are scoring more, but nobody's averaging 120 points a game. But it just couldn't work, didn't work. The pro player really has trouble buying into the speed game over and over and over again for that amount of games. And the irony is, had they ran fast enough, they could have beaten anybody. The opposition doesn't want to do it either. So it's really a battle. Who wants to do it more, your team or the opposition? I can guarantee the opposition does not. The problem is, can you get your own team to do it? Many times my experience is that I couldn't get my own team to commit like I did the LMU players.
0: And you've been listening to Paul Westhead, and the book is The Speed Game, and it's about so many things, but you just heard it summed up right there. I think it's why we're drawn to sports in the end. All things being equal, so often it's a question of will. And will the one team impose its will on the other? Who will win? And why? And so much of it just has to do with a commitment to choose to win. And my goodness, the effort required to play the speed game, I've seen some workout regimes

for this. There were these sand dunes that Westhead would take his players to, and they would just run up like a half a mile, come back down, run up, come back down. And I watched that workout, and I said, I wouldn't do that. I wouldn't do the speed game because it hurts, and it's pain. And they were prepared, those great LMU teams, to inflict pain on people. And it was like nothing any sports fan had ever seen. And I watched all of them. I love all sports. But that LMU team was doing something no one has ever done since or before. And no one's really given it a full shot. Because, again, getting a bunch of people to commit to go all out, flat out, hard, all the time, well, that's just no duck walk. The life of Paul Westhead. And, my goodness, what a life lived. The Speed Game is the book. Pick it up. If you have any friend who's a basketball fan, the chapters on his time at the Los Angeles Lakers are priceless. And you get a glimpse into what it must be like to coach these very high-priced athletes with their agents and their posses. And it's just no duck walk. And this isn't a whining book. It's not a kiss-and-tell book. Paul Westhead has real class. He's a real coach. And I'm honored to have gotten to spend some time talking to him and let him tell his story. Paul Westhead's story, an epic and great coaching and love affair story with a game and trying to get men in a row and do the best they can. His story, the Speed Game story, here on Our American Stories.

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6: 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You can literally see rolling hills of timber for miles and miles without a building in sight. Only about an hour and 20 minutes from St. Louis, this property is easily accessed. While the property doesn't touch 12 Mile Creek, it comes with deeded access to a 3-acre section of gravel barn stream. There are no restrictions.

0: conditions on this property. However, there is a simple road maintenance agreement to ensure the road leading to the property is kept in good shape. 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
2: From ABC News, I'm Wayne Cabot. Aviation experts are amazed. A jetliner under attack at 34,000 feet was able to land safely. A Fly Dubai flight to Tel Aviv plunged 14,000 feet in 37 seconds today when a pilot allegedly stabbed another pilot. That the plane could land safely in Saudi Arabia, saving all on board, is an amazing feat, says ABC News transportation correspondent Sam Sweeney.
3: The force on that plane was so strong that it ripped pieces of the tail off of the plane. So this was a lot of force on the body of this plane, likely far exceeding what it is designed to normally withstand. And during all of this, that captain, who was attacked by the first officer, was able to send a signal. It's called squawking, saying that there is a problem, a dangerous situation in the cockpit, and it alerts the air traffic control that there is something wrong.
2: The bleeding pilot was able to open the cockpit door, allowing passengers to intervene and a crew member to take the controls. Word today of an alleged plot for tomorrow against the Texas State Capitol in Austin. The FBI and the Texas Department of Public Safety say several people were planning it and that they caught the ringleader at 3 o'clock this morning and arrested him. Defense Secretary Pete Hegseth defending paring down the military's ranks to rid the Pentagon of those who resisted his changes.
4: Those who responded positively, which is most of them, are leading newly focused and newly empowered and disciplined formations. Those generals who did not, who clung to the woke department or seemed to think civilian control of the military is simply a suggestion, well, they no longer work here.
2: All American troops have left Iraq, President Trump calling the 12 years fighting the Islamic State group a very expensive excursion into hell. You're listening to ABC News.
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2: A fifth measles death reported today in Pennsylvania, an unvaccinated patient from Lancaster County. The state reporting now 943 measles cases this year. Less than 1% were vaccinated. Cornell University today promised to allow an independent investigation into its handling of an alleged gang rape 2 years ago on a campus that, according to its own data, 35% of undergraduate women reported being sexually assaulted. Tomorrow is October, Election Day, 1 month and 4 days away, and Republicans are hoping President Trump's recent convention in Texas won't be a liability.
10: This is Jim Ryan. Even if it came with some gentle ribbing,
11: he may not dress right, he may not talk exactly perfectly, and he may not be the best-looking guy I've ever seen.
10: President Trump's endorsement of Ken Paxton at this month's GOP gathering in Dallas was still an endorsement. But did it help? The New York Times reports that Paxton told donors at a fundraiser last week that the so-called convention hurt his campaign, and it has audio recordings to back it up. The Times quotes a Paxton advisor as calling the story, quote, manipulated nonsense. Jim Ryan, ABC News.
2: A federal judge gave 2 weeks for the White House to show justification for boat strikes in the Pacific and Caribbean Sea, but the administration says it can't do that because of national security. The TSA has a new standing order for its officers. No sitting. They're taking away chairs at airport checkpoints to keep officers alert. Wayne Cabot, ABC News.
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0: 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And now, it's Joe Pags.
1: 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It is the Joe Pags Show. Thanks. Appreciate you. As the announce says, 888-941-PAGS, 888-941-7247, joepags.com. Couple of great interviews today, one with a former Navy pilot, one with a guy who's an expert on security. He's a former Marine as well. But then again, those of you who are Marines are always Marines. Why do I have them on? Because of big news today. The big news was, if you were at work, you probably still heard about it. Yeah, anybody and everybody who knows anything about information probably has already heard about this story. A Fly Dubai plane was being flown by a captain and a co-captain, pilot and a co-pilot. Allegedly, not even allegedly, I mean, everybody's all bloody. The co-pilot decides to stab the captain in the neck in flight, 30,000 feet up. And then puts the plane into a nosedive, straight down. They drop 17,000 feet in less than 2 minutes. Some are saying in about a minute, which caused the plane to go faster than it's allowed to go. Think about it. Going straight down, full speed, and then some. Parts of the plane even broke off. Somehow, the pilot opens the door, the cockpit door, which, of course, has to be manually unlocked because of the system that it has in place now after 9/11, and implores the passengers to come and deal with this guy. The pilot, again, stabbed in the neck, we're told. So happens there were a couple of pilots flying on this flight, and they were able to bring the plane back to level and then land it safely. But not before everybody thought they were going to die. They probably were a minute or a minute and a half away from just all dying, plunging to the ground. It's crazy. We've got a lot to cover on that today. How does a pilot or a co-pilot get a knife into the cockpit? What if the pilot doesn't open the door, let people know there's distress? They would not have been able to break into the door. Remember, they're double reinforced. You can't get in anymore. I mean, so many things could have happened, but there were heroes on the plane that obviously overtook this guy, subdued this guy, probably beat the snot out of this guy, and also rendered aid to the pilot, and then the other, thank God there were pilots on board, took over and landed the plane. Here's a story from the Jerusalem Post. Fly Dubai pilot attempts terror hijacking of flight to Tel Aviv, foiled by Israeli passengers. Israeli officials say, official says, major disaster avoided after pilot stabbed his co-pilot, attempted to hijack the aircraft with over 100 Israeli passengers. Plane makes emergency landing in Saudi Arabia. 174 Israeli passengers were returned to

0: Ben-Gurion Airport tonight, or actually last night. So it happened last night in Israel, so when did it happen our time? Maybe you always got to try to figure that out. After a stunning series of events in which multiple passengers helped restrain an Omani hijacker pilot who attempted to crash the airplane earlier in the day. The passengers were initially on a Fly Dubai commercial passenger aircraft from Dubai to Tel Aviv, but then the pilot hijacker, who was the deputy pilot for the flight, stabbed the lead pilot and tried to crash the aircraft before as many as four passengers wounded him and tied him up. An additional flight crew on board were able to handle landing the plane in Saudi Arabia, though the original pilot, native of India, was in critical condition, having been stabbed repeatedly by the Omani pilot. One of the Israeli passengers was a medical professional who helped stem the bleeding of the Indian pilot, who was reportedly in stable condition in Saudi Arabia. Some of the passengers who managed to restore control of the plane credited the Indian pilot for opening the cockpit for them even after he'd been stabbed so they could provide assistance. After around 6 hours in Tabuk, Saudi Arabia, if that's how you pronounce it, I don't know, a second flight of Dubai aircraft with a new staff, specially approved by the Mossad, came through Saudi Arabia and flew the Israeli passengers back to Israel. Part of the delay came due to a refusal by the Saudis to allow an Israeli Air Force or commercial LL aircraft that would have arrived earlier to bring them back to the Jewish state, with Riyadh fearing Prime Minister Benjamin Netanyahu would use the event as an election and normalization prop. Really, you're thinking about whether this is about the election? Really? Huh. There was even a proposal for an aircraft to arrive without markings, but ultimately the Saudis said no. A source close to the Saudi royal family told the Jerusalem Post that Israel needs to understand that normalization cannot be forced. Another delay came when many Israeli passengers initially refused to get on the new Fly Dubai aircraft, insisting they would only leave Saudi Arabia on an Israeli aircraft. Eventually, they gave in on the issue when told this was their only choice for being rescued. So far, multiple sources have told the Post that the Mossad, Shin Bet, IDF, and Transportation Ministry believe the hijacker was a lone wolf, not under orders from Iran or any other terror group. There is a partial disconnect in the investigation since the Saudis are leading the interrogation of the hijacker, with Israel receiving information from Riyadh secondhand or from passengers who spoke with the hijacker after he was subdued. I mean, man. First of all, we have to worry about what it looks like if an Israeli plane lands in Saudi Arabia, and it wasn't a good solution just to have an unmarked plane land in Saudi Arabia, really? And that should have been good enough, I would think. Your initial concern when there was an Omani hijacker, terrorist, wannabe piece of garbage, your first thought is, I don't want to help Netanyahu win an election? Really? Come on, man. Come on. They're going to be idiots. Oh, false flag, blah, blah, blah. Shut up. The bad guy trying to do a bad thing was overcome by good people. Thank God. We do have all sorts of audio and video on this. Your thoughts when you heard this initially, does it change your mindset when it comes to flying around? 888-941-PAGS, 888-941-7247, joepags.com. What's your mindset? Just a few days ago, we've got this alleged terror plot that was thwarted at the RAF, the Royal Air Force Base in the UK, a base that we have flown missions from. Now, a few days later, you've got this guy from Oman allegedly trying to do a terror act and crash a plane loaded full of Israelis? I mean, does it make you think twice about your next trip? Or, not really. If you think about it, there are tens of thousands of flights every day, and almost all of them go completely without any issue. Does that change your mindset at all? And what did you think when you first heard this? I mean, how is it that 25 years after 9/11, people are still able to use planes, or try to use planes, as a weapon? Definitely want your thoughts. Here are some of the reports coming out about who the pilot was.
1: Pilot. They say he's an Indian nationalist, and I hope I don't, you know, mess up his name too much. Smit McLaur. And he has 10,000, according to the Post, he's got nearly 10,000 hours in the air. He was credited as averting possible a terror attack on Tuesday. And he was the first one that alerted the crew and passengers aboard the plane that he needed help in the cockpit.
2: Wow.
3: Let's bring back in Mike Cofield, our expert that we began this hour with. Mike, I just want to reiterate
0: some coverage earlier from Fox News.
3: Great. What Reuters is reporting, that this pilot covered with blood, lying on the floor, had clicked open the release on the cockpit door. A second set of pilots on board who were due to replace the first landed the plane. Your thoughts on that pilot who managed to do that despite being under an extraordinary amount of duress?
4: Yeah, he was extraordinary is going to be an underwhelming word for him. I mean, he's beyond that. He's beyond hero. And I think, too, you're going to find out that the fact that these other two folks then sat in the cockpit with an airplane that they really don't know what the situation is until they put their feet on the rudder pedals and they don't work.
0: I mean, now the rudder pedals didn't work because part of the rudder flew off, we're told, or was damaged during that free fall. Losing 17,000 feet in less than 2 minutes. I mean, that's crazy. And yet somehow they landed safely. Then you got to worry about the geopolitical aspect. Can't land this here. You can't do that over there because of Israel this and Netanyahu that. Come on. I would love for us just to be human. I would think that would be great. And I don't have a problem with the trepidation by the people who were on board, the 170 plus that were on board, saying, I don't want to get on another airliner, another plane from that company that somehow allowed this guy on. Now, I'm not saying Fly Dubai has any complicity here. I'm not saying they knew this was going to happen. But I don't know, the optics of saying, get back on this plane after you almost died on a plane that looks just like it. I get it. I certainly get it. Benjamin Netanyahu, the Prime Minister of Israel, came out and talked about this as well. I believe he was speaking in Hebrew, so this is going to be translated.
5: Translation, so it might not be perfect, but he says, during the flight, they were approaching Israel. One of the pilots stabbed the other pilot and apparently attempted to crash the plane with everyone on board. I spoke with one of the Israeli passengers. He told me that the plane went into a spin and began to nosedive. He told me that somehow he managed to break into the cockpit with one of the crew members, and together they subdued the pilot who carried out the stabbing while he was attempting to sabotage the aircraft system. An additional flight crew was on board, entered the cockpit, and managed to stabilize the aircraft. I salute these heroes who demonstrated extraordinary resourcefulness and courage. They saved many lives and prevented a major disaster. Netanyahu saying, again, that plane was able to land safely in Saudi Arabia. And we're seeing reports that they're trying to get people back on a different plane to get them back here to Tel Aviv. So we will be watching that.
0: This, of course, from earlier, but I mean, his initial comments make a lot of sense. And then we found out later that there's what plane can land here, what plane can't land here. It's all very strange. You can't force normalization. Nobody forced this thing that happened today except for that co-pilot. I'm not really sure why that was even a question. There was a passenger who came out and talked about it almost immediately.
6: Me, my little boy was also beside me, and I have to tell it.
0: Too much noise. It's a pretty good soundbite. He talks about how the young people on the plane said, screw this, let's go. He's talking about young people stepping up and saying, yeah, we have to do something here. Can't just let them take the plane down. And again, if that pilot doesn't open that door, nobody gets in there, and it probably just crashes. I've got a couple of great interviews on this, one next hour and one in hour number three. We're going to break down what we do know. Is there a connection between this and Iran? Is there a connection between this, the Royal Air Force Base, again, subdued alleged terror plot, and Iran? Are these things all connected? Are they a lone wolf, like the Jerusalem Post just said? Looks like it's a lone wolf, but you might want to say that to not give credit to a nation-state actor who's doing something like this. President Trump did talk about this a bit today.
7: It's an incredible story. It seems, I mean, I can relate the story, but you're better off getting it from him. But by this time, I guess you have a lot of fake stories out there, and you know, you never know what's happening. But I did speak to Bibi Netanyahu at length about this event, and it seems as though the co-pilot was perhaps a terrorist. And he stabbed the pilot. The pilot was in very bad shape. I guess he still is in very bad shape. but he had the sense to, amazing, to, in a way he was a hero, to open the door. You know, those doors are solid steel. You can't get them open from outside. He was able to fall back and get the door open and scream. And a plumber, an Israeli plumber, never flew a plane, was rarely in planes, very rarely flew. An Israeli plumber saw what was happening. And strong, you know, when you lift pipe all day, you're strong. And he saw what was going on. He heard the screaming. He was toward the front, where you had security in the back. You know, you had security, and you had another flight crew. But they didn't have time. The plane was going sharply down at an unbelievable angle, so sharp that the rudder ripped off the back of the plane. The plane wasn't designed to go at a speed anywhere near that. And so it was well beyond its limits. And he ripped, with the G-forces as they were, he ripped this guy out of the seat, threw him back, the crowd got him, the passengers got him, grabbed him. And having never flown apart a plane, he took the stick, lifted it up, and leveled out the plane before it crashed. Now, this is the story that I heard. I don't know if it's true, but that's the story that I got from Bibi and from a couple of, probably earlier, I don't know if you've heard that story yet. I think it's an amazing, so a plumber, never flew a plane, strong guy.
0: I mean, I hadn't heard about the plumber before either. I hope it's true. It's actually kind of an incredible story. I think it's more likely that the plumber ripped the guy out of the seat and threw him back to where they beat the snot out of him. And then that other air crew, that flight crew that was just going back home and was flying the plane, went up there and leveled off the plane and landed it, certainly. But hey, man, if the plumber ripped the guy out of the seat, jumped in there and leveled off the plane, I'm down. Let's make a movie out of that. At the end of the day, nobody died. I hope that the pilot, after getting multiple stab wounds, we're told, I hope he survives. They're calling him stable condition, but I've mentioned this before on my show. There's no such thing as a stable condition. There is a stable condition for transport to say that he's stable in whatever condition he's in to get him to the next place, to get him some medical care. But normally it's a critical but stable. It's serious but stable. There's something but stable, but stable certainly is a condition for like firefighters and EMT to say, okay, they're stable. Let me get you to there. There's something but stable. You know, if they're critical declining, that's a different thing than being stable. But either way, whatever condition he's in, he's been stabilized, and hopefully he comes back to strength and fully recovers from this. Man, what a hero. He doesn't open that door, and they're all dead. 888-941-PAGS, 888-941-7247, joepags.com. 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
0: Your privacy is under attack every day. Authorities say a Kentucky officer ran the same two license plates 2,000 times. They belonged to the mother of his child. She had an order of protection against him. He didn't hack anything. He just typed in a plate. One of 120,000 cameras. The Washington Post found at least 50 more. 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
0: I'm glad to have you. Thanks. I appreciate you stopping by. It's the Joe Pag Show for your Wednesday. There's a lot going on. We're keeping a close eye on this Fly Dubai plane that was an attempted hijacking, an attempted terror act, we're told by Israeli officials. Had somebody call in, and he was angry. Let me tell you, so you want to call my show, don't call in angry. There's nothing to be angry about. Calm your ass. That's the first thing. Second thing, if you want to tell me that this is something other than what's being reported, I literally open the lines for you to call in and tell me that. Because at the end of the day, I'm open to hearing everybody's thoughts on it. But if you think everything's a false flag, and you think everything's a psyop, you think everything is only for political gain or to keep power, well then nothing is. It's like everything can be racist. If everything's racist, then nothing is. It doesn't make any sense. So if you want to call in and have some alternative thought process, I'll hear you. And I understand why there would be questions about this. But at the end of the day, calling in angry than hanging up like a doofus, that's on you. Doesn't make any sense. 888-941-PAGS. 888-941-7247. JoePags.com. About a minute, Chris. It's all yours. What's happening?
16: Hey, the first thing that ran through my mind about the plumber on the plane is I wonder if he was a pilot in the Israeli Air Force at some point, and when he got out, instead of, you know, doing like a lot of pilots and becoming an airline pilot, he just decided to take over the family plumbing business. Because, you know, to run and grab the controls like that is, that takes a lot of brass, no pun intended.
0: No, it does, and I think you make a good point, Chris, because everybody in Israel has to go and serve in the military. I think when they turn 18, they've got to go serve. So no matter who it was and what their line of work is, and Chris, thanks, great point. No matter what their line of work is, everybody serves in the military. So everybody has that military background. Everybody has, I think it's 2 years they have to, it might even be four, but everybody who's there has to serve in the military, so they're all trained. And if you've got terrorism befalling you every day, it seems, in Israel, because you've got a little tiny sliver of land in the Middle East, if you've got that happening every day, it's good to have people that are absolutely trained on how to handle that. I mean, school teachers walk around with long guns, and then they had to handle them. So it's a very good point. He could have been a pilot in the military. You never know. All right, keep it here. Joe Pags coming back.
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25: 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Cloudy skies with a few peaks of sun this afternoon, with daytime highs approaching 92. Southerly winds 8 to 15 miles an hour. Mainly cloudy skies expected again tonight. Lows dip down to about 69. Cloudy skies with a few peaks of sun tomorrow. High temperatures reach up to 88. I'm staff meteorologist Derek Height. Right now, it's 92 degrees.
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1: I'm Dan Loney with Your Money Now. Wall Street was mixed today despite an inflation report that was better than expected. The Dow Jones lost 444 points, ending the day at 50,906. NASDAQ was up 63 points. The S&P 500 off by 19. West Texas crude was up 1% at $90 a barrel. The private sector reported 90,000 jobs added in September, according to ADP. That was above analyst expectations. Service providers reported 59,000 of those jobs added, while goods producers claimed the remaining 31,000. The official government jobs report comes out on Friday. Shares of Boeing were down slightly today. The aerospace giant won a bid over rival Northrop Grumman to develop the U.S. Navy's next-generation fighter jet. The contract is worth $20 billion for full-scale development, and this now gives Boeing the contracts to build the next-generation fighters for both the Navy and for the Air Force. And that is Your Money Now.
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0: Pilot right now, again, we'll keep an eye on it. They're about 12 hours ahead of us, I think, something like that, 10 or 12. And so that would mean it's tomorrow morning now. So we'll get some updates as we go. But what a harrowing experience. I can't even imagine that. And you had a plane filled with people, all of whom would have died, had quick action not happened, as it was diving 17,000 feet in the course of less than 2 minutes. Even parts of the plane reportedly were coming off of there. So we'll give you updates as we get them, for sure. When 9/11 happened, by the way, 1 hour from now, it's going to be a great interview. A great interview with somebody who was a Navy pilot. And I get right to it. Hey, how exactly, his name is Rich Kulko. Rich Kulko. How exactly did somebody get a knife in the cockpit? It turns out you can if you're a pilot. In fact, some pilots are armed. And as I think about it, I'm going, I'm not really against that. I'm not against pilots being armed. If you put it into perspective, the pilot has the ability to kill us all anytime he or she wants. Think about the trust we're putting in the hands of a couple of human beings. They wanted to just dump it into the ocean, which has happened before. Very, very rarely, but there are probably 4, 5, 6 different cases we can bring up where a pilot went nuts, or a pilot had an ulterior motive, or a pilot had a different belief system, a different global view, and just wanted to kill everybody. But it's very, very rare. But I would be okay with pilots being armed. And certainly, if you think about it in those terms, they can kill you anytime they want. Then having a knife probably isn't a problem. Where are you on that? Do you want pilots to be armed? Do you think that makes sense? I certainly think there should be air marshals on every plane. I certainly think that. And pilots, again, have your life in their hands every time you fly. And what is it, 40 or 50,000 flights a day just in the United States? They're doing a pretty good job. Doing a pretty good job. But I'd like to know where you are on that. I talked to Rich about that. How did a knife get in the cockpit? Is there additional screening for a pilot? I think there should be. They don't traditionally go through the TSA and the stuff like we go through. Is there more screening and more safety and security knowing a plane is going from somewhere in the Middle East to Israel? Is that a thing? We get into all of that. How does the door open? How does the pilot handle it? If the rudder came off, how do you still steer the plane? So all of that and then some. But I definitely want your thoughts. 888-941-PAGS, 888-941-7247, joepags.com. Are you cool with the pilot having a knife or a gun or whatever? Definitely want to hear from you. Meantime, when 9/11 happened, we went into Afghanistan to get the Taliban that was giving safe harbor and training facilities to Al-Qaeda. The next year, we decided, let's go in and get Iraq. Now, if you remember, we were sold that Iraq had these mobile weapons of mass destruction trucks. We were shown satellite imagery by Colin Powell at the time, who was the Secretary of State, right? He was showing us where these mobile facilities were. We know that Iraq had...

0: had mustard gas, and they did kill 4,000 or 5,000 Kurds with that. So that is a weapon of mass destruction. But did they really have the bigger stuff? Remember, the Italian intelligence said yes, they did, and they were procuring these long tubes that you can make missiles out of. And then Israeli intelligence had something, then British intelligence had something, then our intelligence had something. And they convinced us that, yes, you have to go into Iraq and get Saddam Hussein because he's planning on doing something dastardly like 9/11 against the United States. That, of course, turned out not to be true. But that was the reason why we went in. 25, 24 years later, now we're talking about the end of our military operations in Iraq. We were there for that long. How many trillions of dollars do you think we spent on the operation in Iraq that neither you nor I know much about? I know that back in the day, we supported Iraq, and we supported Saddam Hussein against the theocracy in Iran. The eight-year Iran-Iraq war, we were on the side of Iraq. We actually were helping them against Iran. Remember, they were enemies because Iraq was run by Sunni Muslims, and Iran is run by Shia Muslims. They don't like each other at all. They like each other when it's against us or against Israel. They don't like each other when it's against each other. Okay? So, we've been there 24 years. And now we're leaving. And guess who's in charge as we leave? You've got Shia Muslims that are pretty much running the country. And Iran uses Iraq as a proxy. I kid you not. So was it helpful that we even went? Should we have gone knowing what we know today? And why the beep were we there for 24 years? I don't know. The president talked about it today, that it's time to leave Iraq, and in fact, we are.
1: Today, I'm pleased to announce that the last American forces are leaving Iraq. It's been a long time with very bad decision-making that got us involved in this quagmire. In the first place, it was a quagmire. Many, many years it lasted. But soon that part of history will be over. This is a great day for America, and importantly, we leave with Iraq, having a wonderful new prime minister, Ali al-Zaidi, fantastic guy, friend of mine, and somebody I supported from the very beginning and I fully endorsed. He was running for election. He wasn't given even a chance, and I endorsed him. Politicked for him a little bit, and he ended up winning in a virtual landslide, beating somebody that was not a good person, in my opinion. So I'm very proud of him, and hopefully he's going to do a fantastic job. But he won the election, and it was very unexpected. It was a very big thing. And he did so in landslide order. Launched in 2003 under the presidency of George W. Bush and continued under the administration of Barack Hussein Obama. Have you heard of him? In 2014, and then further continued under Sleepy Joe Biden. Operation Inherent Resolve, which is what they called it, ends in 2026 under the leadership of President Donald J. Trump. We're getting the hell out of there.
0: I have to ask the question because I don't have it in my notes. I don't know who's there because it's clearly not the media. The legacy media hates him, would not be cheering him on for anything. And also when we started this, those of you listening, of course, you could hear it clearly, but we're watching it too. And the president's at the podium and there were a ton of people that had their cell phones up taking video or pictures of him as he did it. And again, the media would not do that. So it must be special guests there.
1: So this day is a victory for the United States. It's a victory for Iraq and a decisive victory over ISIS, which has been completely decimated, which is the reason we went in there in the first place. I decimated them and took them out in my first administration. So I don't know what took them so long to be making the announcement that I'm making today. But it was all about ISIS at the time. Should have never been allowed to form. It did form. We took it out. Others weren't able to do so. But that's just a very big thing. And just to go on just a little bit about it, I have to make some comparisons. Unlike Afghanistan, where much military equipment and everything else was left behind, and 13

0: warriors lie dead. I knew the families of those incredible young people. Got to know them very well over the last couple of years. What happened to those, to their children should never have been allowed to happen. With many badly wounded, so many badly, 48 were so badly wounded, they never get mentioned. I mention them all the time. Badly wounded, no legs in some cases, arms, face. Disorderly departure of coalition forces and equipment from Erbil Air Base marks the end of a very expensive excursion into hell. And again, we took all of our equipment. I said, take a little longer, take everyone. We left all of the equipment, if you remember, in Afghanistan. Everything was left behind. We left. I said, I want every screw taken. If there's a screw lying on the ground, take it. If we have a canvas tent, take it. We took everything. I set a clear mission, gave our commanders the tools to finish it, and refused to let a temporary presence become a permanent one. A lot of people wanted us to be permanently there. I had a choice to stay or to leave, and felt without question that it was time for America to go home. Yeah. Prime Minister al-Zaidi is outstanding and will hopefully be able to handle things very well. We came to fight a caliphate, and there is no longer a caliphate, so we are going home indeed.
1: There you go. President Trump announcing that we're leaving Iraq after all these years. How many even knew that we still had a really big presence there? I knew that we were still there. And let me say this and be extremely direct and clear with those listening. If you went to Iraq and some of those cities that he mentioned, Erbil and or some say Erbil, Fallujah, so on. And these are rough places, man. You got really, really good men and women in the military who went there, followed orders, and did an unbelievably great job. The politics of it, never on the backs of our military members. For some reason, they did that to the people coming back from Vietnam. Don't do that to people coming back from Afghanistan or Iraq or anywhere else. They did an unbelievable job. I don't think that the rules of engagement were correct there, nor in Afghanistan. I don't think the objective was clear anymore after 24 years in Afghanistan, or after 20 years in Afghanistan and 24 years in Iraq. I don't think it was clear. I don't think we had any idea. The military members were not told, here's how you win. So do we say we won in Iraq? I don't know. We didn't win in Afghanistan. Now, had we unleashed the military and let them do what they do, we would have. Rather handily. You know, we were just like a police force at that point, and we couldn't shoot back unless they shot at us. It just, none of it made any sense anymore. So your thoughts on that. What do you think Iran did as soon as they heard about us leaving Iraq? I'll have that reaction in a second. First, I don't leave Mike hanging in Naples. Mike, talk to me.
2: Yeah, so I was calling in about that airplane situation.
1: Yes, sir.
2: And wanted to know your thoughts on airlines letting cops fly for free. Now, on a limited basis, of course, but then you'd have armed cops on a lot of flights and maybe even have them wear their uniform. So it's obvious that there is a police force on the plane. I think that would limit some of the craziness that goes on.
1: Are you a police officer, Mike?
2: I'm not, but my father was a police officer. And my brother-in-law was a police officer, both retired police officers.
1: Well, I thought you might have been looking for a free flight. I don't know. No, I'm just kidding. So, you know, I would not have a problem with that. I trust the police. They would have to go through extra screening to make sure that they're safe on a plane. They would have to know what the rules of engagement would be if a bad guy is on the plane. I've got no problem with that. I mean, we trust police with firearms every day. Why wouldn't we trust them on the plane? I think that would make sense.
2: I mean, this is a thought of mine that it's kind of a follow through. My wife's a teacher, and it's like they've got one cop in a school with 500 kids.
1: Yeah.
2: And it's like, I bet there's a ton of, like, retired vets. Of course, they would have to be vetted.
1: Yes.
2: Like you said, they would be happy to sit at a school, you know, and guard it, you know?
1: Mike, I'm with you. I think it's a good idea. I don't think it's a bad idea at all. But I was trying to see if Mike was looking for a free flight. I guess not. I'm somebody, if you listen to me for a long time, I'm somebody who believes that teachers should be armed. Oh, the students will take the gun away from the teacher and shoot everybody. Oh, shut up. Oh, they don't have the training. I carry a gun. How much training do you need me to have? I mean, I'm not going to go into a school and shoot it up, but I certainly can stop somebody who wants to. So again, we trust them with their future. We trust

0: with the ability to defend us. Then you might say, yeah, but the guy today could have shot his co-pilot. Well, that gunshot would have been heard, and people would have been in there sooner than later. We have to make a decision. How do you thwart a threat? Is it a school that says gun-free zone? Does that stop somebody from being a bad guy with a weapon coming to the school and shooting it up? It's a gun-free zone. Well, now he knows nobody else has a gun. Or maybe put a sign out front saying, we are armed and we will shoot you if you threaten our students or staff. I think that would be more effective. 888-941-PAGS, JoePags.com. Coming right back.
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1: Terror in the sky story. Make sure you stick around for that. Let's go to the phone lines in the meantime. Say hello to Dave, who is in Michigan. Dave, what's going on? Hi.
2: Hey, Joe. Yeah, I was just listening, and like I told your screener, I don't disagree with you about guns and, you know, cops or ex-vets having guns, but can you imagine if you tried to arm students what the NEA and your local state unions would do to you?
1: I don't want to arm students. I think you misspoke. I don't want to arm students. I want to arm teachers.
2: Yeah, I'm sorry. I did. Arm the teachers. Can you imagine what they would do? Oh, my God. I mean, I can't even imagine.
1: Well, why would they have a problem with it? It would keep the students and the teachers safe.
2: Well, yeah, but the problem is they'd want another $50,000 a year for an arms. The risk and stuff a teacher is going to take to arm them and all the other stuff. I just, as left as the unions are, I just see that as a whole nother issue to take on that in the long run. I think we'd be better off to have more cops or ex-veterans that want to be there and that have the skills with the weapons and could do a much better job than a teacher would ever think about doing.
1: Or we can get rid of the teacher. We can get rid of the teachers' unions. That'd be good too. I'd love to see that happen because the leadership of the teachers' unions, nuts. They're crazy people. Now, those of you, if you're a teacher and you're in the teachers' union, I'm not calling you nuts. Your leadership, you should launch them. You should absolutely say, no more teachers' unions. But look, at the end of the day, I don't trust a police officer or a military member or a firefighter more than I do a teacher if the teacher is trained properly, which I think he or she can be. And I would feel much safer that my child's going to a school where somebody can defend her life if something were to happen. 888-941-PAGS, joepags.com. Keep it here.
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10: From ABC News, I'm Dave Packer. Passengers and crew are being hailed as heroes fighting off a mid-air cockpit attack
11: On a flight from Dubai to Tel Aviv, the captain allegedly stabbed by the first officer.

0: Officer about 2 hours into the flight. The first officer accused of putting the plane into a nosedive, plummeting 34,000 to 16,000 feet in 3 minutes. This passenger.
1: Suddenly the aircraft was dropping very sharply, like massive turbulence, and we didn't understand why because we didn't get any alerts.
0: Passengers and crew bursting into the cockpit, taking down the attacking pilot. A plumber by trade taking the yoke, leveling the jet. That plane has now landed in Saudi Arabia, ABC's Ian Paddle, on what is now alleged to be an attempt at a terrorist attack.
2: I think there are going to be questions about how one of the pilots or one of the crew members was able to bring a pocket knife on board. What was their motivation? Were they operating independently? In other words, was it a lone wolf operation? Prime Minister Netanyahu has already said that the nation will be on high alert for any other potential attacks.
0: New York Governor Kathy Hochul says that Cornell University agreed to initiate an independent investigation into how the Ivy League school handled what an unidentified female former student now alleges was fraternity house gang rape. She was to be the first woman executed by Tennessee in over 200 years, but a federal judge today granting a stay of Krista Pike's execution. A flash flood across Arizona, a warning in New Mexico and Texas up through parts of northern Illinois. ABC News meteorologist Samara Theodore.
3: Level 3 out of 4. That includes parts of Colorado. This is for today. Dallas, San Angelo, up to Oklahoma City, over to Omaha, as far north as Des Moines. Even seeing this rain make it all the way to Chicago.
0: CENTCOM says the U.S. military completed its orderly withdrawal of troops from Iraq today after a 12-year presence prompted by the war against ISIS. You're listening to ABC News.
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0: Day after President Trump met with tech leaders and asked them to police themselves on artificial intelligence, lawmakers weigh in.
9: Senator Elizabeth Warren called self-regulation a recipe for disaster. Republicans pushing back too. Senator Josh Hawley says he's proposing a bill that would let prosecutors bring criminal charges against AI companies whose agents break the law. But the president's former AI czar says waiting for Congress would take too long.
0: ABC's Hannah Patel. Two Michigan parents will face charges after police say their toddler brought a loaded gun into a daycare. Canton Police Chief Joseph Bailey says a quick-acting teacher recognized a firearm and took immediate action.
10: No matter how busy our lives are, we have a greater responsibility if we're going to choose to own a firearm to make sure that it's safe.
0: No injuries were reported. Prince Harry and Duchess Meghan call it an unacceptable intrusion into the privacy of children. They're reacting to two photographers allegedly spotted at the school that their two children attend in the United Kingdom. The source says the two men were spotted walking around the school, looking into the grounds, and then getting into a white van. A Chaffee County Sheriff's Office says a canine there is credited with finding three missing kids who wandered into the Colorado wilderness during a family camping trip last weekend. The department says Arch the canine immediately picked up a scent from the camp and led deputies to the kids about a mile and a half away. Good boy. Dave Packer, ABC News.
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4: 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Polo's getting done as well. My name, Joe. 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You know, this one's kind of crazy, and I might have mentioned this the other day. I'm going to mention it again. If I didn't mention it the other day, let me mention it for the first time. I know I told Sam. We're in the top 35-ish almost every day in the news and commentary podcast section here in the United States. We show up in Canada. Those of you in Canada, I appreciate you listening. They rank the top 250 podcasts every day. So this show, the Joe Pags Show, and also Unshaken and Unafraid with Joe Pags, both in the top 250. This show is ranked, again, in the top 40, top 30 almost every day. I couldn't believe it, but we're doing really, really well in Germany. Now, last time I checked, Paula, maybe I missed something. We're not speaking the German here, are we?
5: Nein.
4: Ah, maybe that's why they did it, because they knew that you knew how to say no. Germany, appreciate you. Now, what Sam says, who does a lot of travel, she says that people who speak other languages like to listen to podcasts from the United States to learn how to speak English. Well, I speak faster than the normal English speaker, so I wonder if they're picking things up for me or not, or if there are that many people who speak English who are in Germany. So if you're listening to my podcast in Germany, shoot me an email. Love to hear from you. Pags@joepags.com or go to joepags.com, scroll down, click on contact. Love to hear from you. I'd like to know that. We're also doing very well in Australia. And every once in a while we show up in the UK, then we don't show up in the UK. I think they're a little bit too highbrow for us or something. But we do very well in Australia, like top 100 or 120 in Australia. And again, we're like 130 in Germany. What? Germany, thank you. Dankeschön. Right, Paulo?
5: Danke.
4: Exactly.
5: Farfugnugen.
4: So there you go. What's that?
5: Farfugnugen.
4: Okay.
5: No?
4: Gab, have any German for us today?
6: Nein.
4: Okay, great.
5: Hey, I have a Chiwini. I mean, that she's part German.
4: Okay. But part not Mexican. Really. I mean, in heritage. Oh, she's half Mexican, half German?
5: Chiwini, Chihuahua, so, you know.
4: She's a Chiwini?
5: Yes.
4: Okay. See, now the German people all just stop listening. They're all like, yeah, we're just going to stop now. This ain't happening. Now, I would say something in German, but even reading it, I wouldn't know what to say, to be honest with you. It's not like Italian and Spanish. If you look at it, you can pronounce it. And I also studied French for a few years in school, so I could pronounce French, but I would have no idea how to pronounce German words. So if you're in Germany, hey, teach me a line or two, and I'll say it on my show. But I'm going to definitely check it first so you're not making me say something weird. I left you last hour with the fact that the President Trump said we're leaving Iraq after 24 years, whatever it's been. I think it's been 24. And Iran thought they would chime in. I teased this last hour. I didn't have time to get to it, but here it is. Iran claims victory after U.S. ends its mission in Iraq. Surprise, surprise. Iran thinks that it somehow won. And this is how they're going to spin it now globally. This is how they're going to spin it now to their people in that country, that we somehow, Iran, beat the U.S., the big devil, the great Satan, which, of course, has nothing to do with why we're leaving. Tatiana Carter wrote this over at News Nation. Iran and its allies are celebrating the United States' formal end to its military mission in Iraq, even as Washington and Tehran continue trying to end their 7-month war. The pullout completed Wednesday, today, ends the U.S.-led Operation Inherent Resolve mission. The Pentagon says American forces will continue targeted training and intelligence support to Iraqi partners. Iran has long pushed for U.S. forces to leave the Middle East and is portraying the withdrawal as a win, somehow. Iran's Revolutionary Guard also urged Americans to vote out Trump's allies in Congress as U.S. troops leave neighboring Iraq, Reuters reported. All right, those of you who are thinking about voting stupidly, like for El Sayed or Tallarico or fill-in-the-blank nut job out there running. Those of you who want those people to win, understand you're on the side of Iran. The Iranians just endorsed candidates who are Democrat or Democrat Socialists of America or whatever, communists, radicals. Iran just endorsed them. Now, a lot of you who are thinking about voting that way are really, really stupid people, so I get it. Stupid! So you're like, yeah, I don't care, man. I'm on Iran's side then. I mean, you probably don't care. That's how dumb this is. But those of you who are moderate going, you know, don't really know if I can vote for Mike Rogers. You know, I don't know if I can really vote for Andy Biggs. I don't know if I can really vote for Ken Paxton. I want you to understand Iran is on your side. Iran fully supports your decision. British Prime Minister Andy Burnham said Wednesday today that the investigation so far shows strong indications. This is, I guess, just a completely different story in the same story. For some reason. And the subheadline is strong indications Iran behind the British airbase plot. Prime Minister Andy Burnham said Wednesday that the investigation so far shows strong indications that Iran was behind the terror plot at Royal Air Force Base Fairfield. The base has been used by the United States military to help launch strikes on Iran. Five men were arrested in the plot, but all of them released on bail. You know how much they paid in bail? Zip. Nothing. Zero. Have a nice day. Was there a connection? Or is there a connection between those five who allegedly had a terror plot to take out the Royal Air Force Base and harm America as well as Great Britain? Is there a connection with this guy today, this co-pilot that stabbed the pilot in the neck allegedly and tried to crash the plane with 170-some-odd people on it? You're just joining us. That was a Fly Dubai plane coming from Dubai going to Tel Aviv, Israel. And the attempted hijack almost worked. Luckily, he was overpowered. He was taken out. And there happened to be a couple of pilots that were going from Dubai back to Tel Aviv, just flying back home. And they were able to land the plane, right the plane first, then land the plane in Saudi Arabia, who then wouldn't allow an Israeli plane to land in Saudi Arabia at all, even if it were unmarked and nobody said it was an Israeli plane. They waited for another Fly Dubai plane to come in and pick everybody up. But of course, Iran is taking credit for Iraq because Iran can take credit for nothing else really other than being a horrible terrorist state. By the way, talking about our military, Pete Hegseth, the Secretary of War, came out today and again made it clear no fatties in the military.
7: Should be training, readiness, accountability, discipline, and lethality. And when you pursue those things, you don't have to walk on eggshells. No more social engineering, no more weaponized IG policies. The complainers, the ideologues, and the poor performers are no longer in the driver's seat. No more silly PowerPoint trainings or drag queen shows. No more diversity quotas, no more gender pronouns, no more identity months. Only the warrior ethos. And I know you feel it, because I've been to your units and met with your troops. It has transformed the entire formation as it was intended to do. But it's worth saying again, so that the fake news understands it, we are no longer the woke department or the weak department. Simple translation of that, no fatties, no trains, no weirdos, no wimps, no radicals. Just warriors. Just tough, ready, committed troops. The War Department, as you know, is colorblind, gender-neutral, and merit-based. Or, as the President likes to say, pink central casting. I want to say casting. The ideological clowns are out. The patriotic cowboys are in, with testosterone testing on top.
4: There you go. How can you argue against that? I'll be honest with you. If you're out there watching or listening and you've got a problem with wanting to have the best war fighters on the planet, wanting to have them focused on being the best of the best, so therefore merit-based, that you're not reaching some quota to make people feel better or feel good in who's being recruited and who's signing up, of course there should never have been drag shows on any base, and there were. There should never have been any consideration for anybody who is confused about what gender he or she is. The military has one job. Kill more of them than they kill of us, therefore we win. And this is a country based on meritocracy. If you're the best, you will

0: be the best. And when I make the comparison to sports, and that bothers some people, but that's okay, get over it. We, you know, hold up on high the biggest sports stars because we're going, how on earth does that man or woman do that thing? You know, you hear the stupid GOAT debate about the NBA all the time. The greatest player that I ever saw play and will probably ever see play unless somebody just completely comes out of Mars is Michael Jordan. Was Michael Jordan better than Bill Russell? Yes, by a lot, even though Bill Russell had 11 championships. There were only 13 teams then. Was Jordan somebody who changed the game and took it to a different level? Of course. But why would we hold him up on high and not the 14th player on the Bulls during that era? He was also in the NBA. Why not hold him up on high? Because he wasn't the best. You know, when we were watching, when they brought Major League Baseball back after the stupid strike they had, and Mark McGwire and Sammy Sosa were going for the record of 61 home runs held by Roger Maris for a long time. Everybody watched. Because we wanted to see the best who had ever done it do it. McGwire had 70 home runs. Sosa had 66. How do I know I was watching it as much as I possibly could? Because I thought to myself, I could never hit 70 home runs in a... I don't know if I could hit one in Major League Baseball. These guys are rotten. They're going at it. This competitiveness. Everybody's watching. We were watching, I remember being at work in Lansing. We were watching the ESPN app that would show the balls and strikes per every at bat for these guys, even if you couldn't watch it on television or couldn't hear it on the radio, because we wanted to hear somebody do something unbelievable. When Tiger Woods hit the PGA Tour, we were like, how is this guy doing this, man? This is unbelievable. So why wouldn't we want the best of the best? Why wouldn't we celebrate that we're the best military? We are, but for four straight years and 8 years during Obama before that, they didn't want us to be the best. Let's include everybody, trans or not. Let's include anybody, cross-dress or not. Let's include everybody, whether they really want to be in the military or they just want that free college. I mean, how about we do this? Let's bring in the toughest people with nice, healthy testosterone levels if you're a man, and a woman that can hold her own against any guy. I mean, honestly, what's the negative here from what the Secretary of War, Pete Hegseth, just said? What's the negative? We want to be great? I'm sorry? When did that become a non-American thing, if you wanted to be great? That's not America. Yes, it is. That's literally the way our system has worked for 250 years. Now, there are some out there with a heavy push to stop it from working that way, but we're going to fight as hard as we can to stop them from changing who we are. And by the way, there was a new poll out, and I don't know how much you put into polls, but Ken Paxton now is up by a couple of points in Tallarico. He should be up by about 20. You've got to stay vigilant. James Tallarico will lie every single turn, every single day. Here's a guy that argued that there weren't any explicit books in the public libraries and the public schools, when of course there are. He argued, he said it's a non-issue, it doesn't really happen when it does happen. Here's a guy that loves the trans kids. Here's a guy that says there are six genders. Here's a guy that says God is non-binary. Here's a guy that says Christianity actually promotes and supports abortion. There should be a 20-point river between him and Paxton, and Paxton should be up by 20. A lot of you are easily fooled. I had a guy who publicly on Twitter or X, Art Acevedo. Art Acevedo was the police chief in Austin and also in Houston. And he's a good guy. I've had him on the show. I don't dislike Art. But when I said James Tallarico is a fake Christian on X the other day, he said, oh, well, so you're saying Paxton is more Christian? I never said that. Ken Paxton is not running as a Christian. He's running as an attorney general that did great. He's not saying, elect me because I'm Christian. He's saying, elect me because of the job I've done for you. Tallarico is trying to say, vote for me because I'm so Christian. He's the one that keeps bringing it up, and almost everything out of his mouth is not Christian, including his own pastor at his Presbyterian church, saying, yeah, he has to lie right now until he gets in, then he can go back to the six genders and everything else. Also, his pastor at the Presbyterian church said, we're not really a congregation that's based on religious beliefs. You're not? I thought Presbyterian was Protestant. That's weird. So your thoughts. Is there something wrong with the secretary saying, let's be the biggest, the baddest, the toughest, and let's leave DEI and all this woke crap aside? I like it. 888-941-PAGS. 888-941-7247. JoePags.com. I want to remind you about this story. Authorities say a Kentucky officer ran the same two license plates 2,000 times. You heard me right. They belonged to the mother of his child. She had an order of protection against him. He didn't have to hack anything. Just typed in a plate. One of 120,000 cameras. I'm telling you about Incogni because this guy did that just for these license plates. 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Well beyond license plates. 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What cars you drive. 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We're back after this. Stay right here.
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0: stopping by. There's a lot going on, lots to get to, lots to talk about. Bottom of the hour, Rich Colco. He is a guy, if you're in Naples, you probably saw Rich on Wink Television for a long time. He's a guy who's a safety and security expert. He's also a former Navy pilot. He knows a lot about what happens up there in the skies. He's got some really great insight into what probably happened on that plane. And again, if you're just joining us, just give you the nuts and bolts again. And it was a plane that was Fly Dubai. That's the name of the airline from Dubai, from the UAE. It's flying from Dubai to Tel Aviv, Israel. On the flight, one pilot, the co-pilot, this is all alleged, this is all accused, co-pilot stabs the pilot. Some reports said in the neck. Other reports said several times. In an attempt to, I would guess, crash land the plane, not even land, just crash the plane into the ground with all 170-some-odd passengers. Of the 170-some-odd, 160-some-odd were Israeli. So the plane now is doing a dive 17,000 feet in less than 2 minutes. I've seen some reports said in a minute. When you dive that quickly, you are moving. And these planes are all ready to go a certain speed and not to go over that speed. Well, you're going over that speed if you've got a free fall straight down 17,000 feet that fast. Because of that, those who know about these planes say it started falling apart. The rudder flew off, or part of it flew off, so you couldn't go left and right anymore. Somehow, you had crew members that were also pilots that were just flying back home. Because the pilot opened the door, and some say it was a remote way to open the door, it sounds more likely that he had to physically unlock the door. It's like a deadbolt system, but like tougher than that you've got in your house door. He opens the door to let people know, come in the cockpit, this guy's killing me, he's stabbing me, he's attacking me, whatever it is. And people rushed the cockpit. And they got the bad guy out, beat the snot out of him, and then tied him up. And then that secondary crew goes in there, and they're able to level off the plane and land the plane safely in Saudi Arabia. Then the geopolitical stuff comes in. Like, really? Saudi Arabia doesn't want an LL plane or any plane from Israel to come there and pick up the passengers. So they wait for another plane to come from the UAE to go to Saudi Arabia to pick up the passengers and go back. Some of those passengers said, I want to get on another Fly Dubai plane after what just happened. They did eventually agree to go, and they did. And they went back to Tel Aviv, where they safely landed. We got updates and reports from Benjamin Netanyahu, the prime minister. We heard from passengers. I mean, this, I can't even imagine what this was like at 30,000 feet. I have no idea. So I've got Rich Colco coming up. Rich is going to answer the question, what does that do to a body in a free dive? Is it G-forces in your face? Can you stand up? Can you walk down the aisle? Can you get into the cockpit when a plane is diving like that? You know, and can a normal person, could I fly the plane if I were getting instructions from the tower? Could I fly the plane if there weren't another crew on board? Could a regular civilian fly the plane? He's got great answers to all your questions, and then some when we come back. Keep it here.
1: Don't be an A-job. Stay with me.
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11: 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Lows dip down to about 69 tonight under mainly cloudy skies. Winds out of the south, 5 to 10 miles an hour. Daytime highs approaching 88. Tomorrow, cloudy skies with a few peaks of sun. Cloudy skies expected tomorrow night. Storms likely. Lows dip down to about 64. I'm staff meteorologist Derek Height. Currently 90.
12: .org.

We all woke up to the news. Somehow a co-pilot attacked the pilot and tried to hijack the plane. He is a terrorist, according to Bibi Netanyahu and the officials in Israel. I want to get the very latest on this. I want to find out exactly how it works up there at 37,000 feet.

0: It's Rich Colco, Wink News and safety and security analyst, also retired FBI supervisory special agent and a U.S. Navy commander, also a Navy pilot. Rich, how are you? Nice to see you.
1: I'm doing good, Joe. Thanks for having me on your show. I appreciate it.
0: You're very welcome. So, I mean, that appears to be what happened. One guy wanted to do a terrorist act, maybe kill everybody on board by crashing the plane, and he attacks the pilot as he's doing it. The pilot somehow opens the door of the cockpit and implores the passengers to come up and stop this guy. I mean, is that what you know happened as well?
1: That sounds like pretty close to the story. The attack happened at altitude, as you said, on their way to Israel. A flight from UAE, from the United Arab Emirates. And at some point, the co-pilot decided to act out. It appears he's from Oman. And he's the co-pilot. The captain's from India. And he attacked the pilot, the captain, stabbed him multiple times in an attempt to take over the flight, screaming, yelling. And we've all been on flights. You know, we've seen those doors are locked these days. I'm not sure they have the same security level there on their doors that planes in the U.S. do. But the injured pilot was able to unlock the door remotely, I understand. And there were other crew members, including off-duty pilots, who were able to enter the cockpit, stop the fight. And they saw both pilot seats empty. And while this plane was in a dive, they were able to get this plane and recover this flight, which is absolutely amazing in itself. Even recovering that plane in that sharp of a going down in altitude is pretty impressive, let alone in a fight.
0: Diving 17,000 feet in less than 2 minutes, what must that feel like?
1: Like you're heading straight to the ground, because probably the average airline descent, rate of descent, is probably somewhere between 2 and at most 3,000 feet per minute. So to go to, you know, that great a descent in that short a time is very, very steep, very fast. I saw some pictures of the airplane on the ground now. They literally tore off the rudder trying to correct that aircraft. I'm certain they, what's called overspeeded, which is when faster than the plane is built for. They over-G'd, which is the G-force. I don't know if that plane will ever fly again. Tore off the rudder, recovering it. So those pilots did a heck of a job getting that plane back to level flight and landing it safely.
0: How do you level the flight off if the rudder is gone? How does that work?
1: Well, rudder is mostly for yaw, left and right. So
0: left and right,
1: really,
0: okay.
1: Power to idle, and then begin to pull back on the stick. The entire rudder wasn't gone, just parts of it were, you know, bent off. So
0: right.
1: They were able to get the plane back. Whatever they did, they got the plane back under control. We'll probably learn that from the flight recorder, what actions they took to get that plane back under control. Certainly impressive. There are a whole bunch of heroes today. Just sounds like one bad guy, and thankfully a bunch of heroes that saved a lot of lives.
0: Rich Colco, when we're talking about a dive like that, there's no doubt in your mind, is there? And again, we're speculating. We don't know everything yet. But that's a guy that wants to plant the plane into the ground, doesn't it? I mean, why else would you do that?
1: Well, I think that's because the captain was fighting.
0: Okay.
1: The fact is the co-pilot's still alive. So we may hear, did he want to kill the pilot maybe quietly, not expecting the pilot to fight back, and take that airplane and crash it somewhere into Israel, continue his flight plan? That certainly would have been possible, so that he could have gone into the Knesset or some other site within Israel and caused more death and destruction on the ground. Or once they started flying, just like we saw in Pennsylvania back in 9/11, he realized he wasn't going to make it and just pointed the airplane towards the ground. So, but the big difference here, there's people alive. So there's an investigation that can be done, and they'll hopefully get to the bottom of this and find out what his plan was. And was he planning this alone? Were there other people involved? Was he recruited? Was he radicalized? Did he have a reason? Had he communicated his intent to other people?
0: Yeah.
1: There's a lot of things that are going to happen behind the scenes now.
0: Retired FBI Supervisory Special Agent and U.S. Navy Commander, it is Rich Colco. Rich, that the pilot had a knife or he was stabbing somebody. I know there's an axe, I just learned this today, in the cockpit, generally speaking, to open the door. Because I guess when you land the plane, if you land hard, you could actually have the fuselage buckle a little bit. You can't open the cockpit door. That axe is for you to get out, allegedly. But I didn't hear that he stabbed him with an axe. It was a knife. How does he get a knife on board? Do pilots have to go through the security check like I have to?
1: They go through a lesser security. They go through a known crew member line, and they may not get as careful a look as you and I do. That may change. And that axe you're talking about, that's actually what's called a crash axe. If you look up over the pilot's head, if they actually crash the airplane, it's not just the door. They can actually cut their way out of the flight deck if they need to exit the airplane from up front if they can't get out the door.
0: Wow. And I mean, it's a safety measure. Obviously, if there's smoke or something, you need to get the hell out. I get that. But again, we have an axe available to somebody who could be a radicalized nut job. Let me ask you something that I don't think anybody else is asking yet, but I think they will. A few days ago, the Royal Air Force Base in the UK allegedly had some foreign actors, because Marco Rubio is now saying there's a foreign connection, although they were calling them British, nationals. That just now happened. Obviously, somebody's trying to get at the West. Somebody's trying to get at Israel or get at Great Britain. They'd love to get us if they could, but we're so far away. Could they be connected, do you think?
1: I'm not sure. These two are connected, but the radicalization phase that's going on globally, you know, globalizing intifada, just means everybody wants to attack the Western civilization wherever it is, whether it's a base in the UK, a flight into Israel, or any base in the United States. Certainly they've got to beef up security everywhere here because of what we just saw in the UK. Very problematic. And had they successfully done some sort of attack there near London, those are all U.S. planes that were there. So it's kind of an attack on the U.S. Yeah. I think that hopefully is not as serious as it first sounded like. It turns out they may not have had explosives in the vans, but a lot of information has come out from that as well. Everybody wants an immediate answer. I get that. But having done a lot of investigations, working long-term investigations, it takes a while to put these pieces together. So the FBI and New Scotland Yard, MI5, MI6 will work together on what happened there in London or near London. And today they'll work with UAE, Israeli, U.S. Investigators to try and figure out what happened there, as well as going back to Oman and India to where the pilots came from, who loaded up the airplane. There's just so much that went on. Now, don't forget, this has happened in the past. There was Egypt Air, which, oh my gosh, I forgot what year it was. I think the late 90s. A plane took off from the U.S. With 200 something people on it, headed to the Middle East, and the co-pilot attacked the captain and then crashed the plane into the Atlantic Ocean, killing a couple hundred people. There was another plane that crashed into the Swiss Alps when that pilot wanted to crash that plane when the captain went into the left the cockpit for the bathroom. So this is not unheard of, but they certainly need to review how this is handled, because I think it's a lot of mental health issues as well, and that's not making it up the chain of command.
0: Rich Kolko, Wink News safety and security analyst, also a retired FBI supervisory agent, also U.S. Navy commander retired. Let me ask you this. If there were no pilots, and thank God there were other pilots on that plane today, could I land a plane if somebody talked me down, you know, from the tower? I mean, can a passenger get in there and be told how to land it, or are you screwed if there wasn't another pilot on board?
1: You would have had a tough time getting the plane out of the dive, but if I turned an airplane over to you that was a straight level, there's a reasonable chance that you could be talked down. And in fact, a lot of these planes have auto land, so if you get the instructor pilot in the tower who's talking to you and he tells you which buttons to push, you could probably push auto land and get the plane safely out of the ground. So definitely possible. And if you had a good instructor and you had some sense and some capability, you could potentially land that plane. Might not look pretty, but save some lives.
0: It doesn't have to look pretty as long as we land and we survive. My mom and dad.
1: There's an old saying that says any landing you can walk away from is a good landing.
0: Yes.
1: But any landing you can use the airplane again is a great landing.
0: Oh, there you go. I'm not sure I would give you a usable airplane afterwards. It's Rich Kolko. My parents, my mom and dad were in Israel back in the late 70s. So it was a pretty tough time in the late 70s. But my mother told me they like went through her hair to make sure there are no explosives. There was such incredibly high level security, but I think this was El Al, and I think that this was actually, you know, the Israeli airliner. This is an airline from the UAE. Would we assume that they've got the same exact security protocol as you would have for an airline that actually emanated from either here or from Israel?
1: Well, two things. El Al's only got, back then, I don't know what they have now, but they only had 35, 40 airplanes in the whole. Okay. So maintaining that security was a little simpler than when you think of United Airlines or American, yes, which has, you know, potentially thousands of airplanes. But Israel has some very strict rules, so that no matter where your airplane leaves from, you've got to follow some very strict security rules. And a lot of flights have Israeli security that integrated with the host nation where the plane is departing from to make sure they know who's getting on an airplane if there's any risk or threat. So it may not be the exact same level that's on an LL flight, but it is certainly elevated security for any plane heading into Israel.
0: Is there a change you can make to find out the psyche of somebody? That is so hard to even control. I can tell you one thing I want to tell you right now. You have no idea if I'm telling the truth or not. I am, but what if I'm not? And what if I'm radicalized? And what if I want to go kill a bunch of people on a plane? How can you possibly sift somebody like that out? As you said, there was an Egyptian airliner that did the same exact thing, but this time they were successful and killed almost 300 people into the water. There were more that crashed into mountains. There probably are 6 or 7 over the past 40 years that we can point to where the pilot said, yeah, this is a good idea. Let me just kill everybody and myself for my religion. Is there a way to sift somebody out like that? It sounds like some of them lie in wait for 20 years sometimes.
1: Well, you know what? It's a great question. Part of that, the answer is yes and no at the same time. In the U.S., it may come down to HIPAA, because a commercial pilot that flies those airlines has to have a full physical every 6 months. And that includes a lot of questions related to what you're talking about, mental health questions. And so even if a doctor knows that, some of that may not actually get reported up the chain. Or if a pilot's going to a private psychiatrist on their own on the outside,
0: right,
1: that information may not make it to the airline to where they would ground this person. So I hear you. Airlines have chief pilots, and they talk to their pilots on staff all the time, and maybe they're trained to help identify any unusual circumstances. Knowing your employees, knowing your people, that's certainly important. Pilots operate very independently when you think about it. There is no office. There is no home. Home office. So they just get up at their, log on their computer. They know they're flying. They go directly to the gate, get on the airplane. You get to United Airlines, American, Delta. Those pilots that jump in the cockpit, I bet you 8 times out of 10, they've never met each other before.
0: It's like you read my mind. I was going to say, did these people, generally speaking, necessarily know each other? So the answer is probably not.
1: Not on large airlines. I don't know the size of the airline
0: I'm
1: talking about today. In the U.S., very, very common for pilots jumping on a major U.S. carrier to, good to meet you, first time. So, yeah.
0: Is it undoable to say, let's have teams that work well together? Why not have a crew that's always the same pilot and co-pilot and always the same people in the back of the plane as well? Wouldn't that make sense, or is it just too broad to try to make that happen?
1: That's probably too broad to make that happen. They have tens of thousands of, pilots. They have more than that, flight attendants. It just becomes very complex. And then it's based very much on seniority. The more senior you get, you have a pilot number. You get to pick your flight schedule. And so flying with a junior first officer would not have the same ability to fly that what's called a line, fly that line with the captain who can pick and choose a little better because of their seniority.
0: Rich Colco, Wink News and Safety and Security Analyst. What's likely to change now for us? Anything? If I have to fly this weekend, will it be something different knowing that there's a heightened threat?
1: Well, I'm going to tell you the same thing I told people after 9/11, and people came to me and said, is it safe for me to fly? And I would put on my best FBI voice, and I would say, this is what you have to do. You have to be really, really careful driving to the airport. Because that's where you're going to get hurt. The fact of the matter is there's 50,000 commercial flights a day in the United States, tens of thousands more around the world. The chances of you actually being caught in one of these flights where something like this happens, phenomenally slim. So don't overreact to this. That doesn't mean you don't be aware of your surroundings, know if something's going wrong. And it goes back to that thing we've heard now for 25 years. If you see something, say something.
0: It's Rich Colco. Rich, let me ask you this. This is off the beaten path, but it's still about flying. Why are we seeing such an increase in people acting badly on planes where you've got to tape them into a seat or the passengers have to help the crew stop some drunken idiot from acting like a drunken idiot? Have we gotten too comfortable on planes? I remember when I was a kid, and I'm guessing we're about the same age. When I was a kid, we dress up nicely. I might even put a tie on. We were really, really happy. We clap when we landed safely, the whole thing. It was a really good experience. It's like a really great day out to go fly somewhere. Now we get on there, we're wearing shorts up our rear ends, and we're acting like a fool. We're drunk before we get on the plane, and then we disrespect everybody while we're on there. Is it that we've got this omnipresence of people with phones taking video, or is it happening more today, do you think, than it used to?
1: That's a good point. I think there's a lot of videos out there that have that. I think there's just been a change in society over the years, and I think COVID certainly accelerated that, where people started behaving poorly and it became more acceptable.
0: It's
1: very sad. It is indeed sad seeing the people on the, whether at the gate or on the plane, screaming or misbehaving or whatever. I miss those old days as well.
0: But the crew does have the increased ability to say, you're off the plane. You're just not even going to fly. Because back in the day, I don't know that they had that ability. The captain could, but I don't think the crew could say, look, you've got to listen to my orders because the federal government says that you have to. That's a difference now, isn't it?
1: Yeah, they added some laws, some interference with the flight crew laws over the last, I'm not sure what period, time period, certainly last.

0: I think, a credit card that looked like it was too sharp. They made me leave that once. But pilots, I guess, have more leeway. Will that go away? I don't think, listen, I like you guys, and you've got me safely everywhere I've gone so far, and I don't want you to carry a knife. So you think that's going to go by the wayside as well?
1: No, the pilots have the airplane if they want to cause problems, as we saw
0: that's true.
1: Here.
0: So, yeah.
1: So they do have the crash acts up front. They'll always have that, and a good percentage of pilots are armed these days to help prevent things. In the U.S., I don't know what the rules are overseas, but we have pilots. There's an armed program for pilots to prevent cockpit takeovers as well. So it's not going to go away, and it shouldn't go away. I think pilots are doing a great job keeping us safe here, at least in the States. This is an anomaly. Thank goodness there were heroes on board.
0: Yes.
1: And they saved their own lives is what they did. They didn't just save lives on the ground. They saved their own lives. And I'm thankful that they had the ability to and the willingness to do that. And not everybody does.
0: That's clearly the right answer. I think that pilots being armed makes sense as well. Because, again, you can kill me if you just want to do that with the sticks. It makes perfect sense. We're trusting them for the flight. I think we should trust them to take care of any issues that are going on. I hate that this happened, but you're right. It was an anomaly today. And we'll get more information as we go forward. Let's talk again. There's a lot of other stuff, FBI being hacked and everything else, flock cameras that I want to talk to you about. But I really appreciate you giving us some insight on what happened here. Thank you, Rich.
1: Happy to come on anytime. Thanks. Enjoy the day.
0: All right, brother. Thank you. We're back after this. Stay right here.
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0: coming on. Incredible information. Yeah, listen, I'm more than willing to listen to why somebody should be armed in the cockpit, and what he says makes sense, and that actually takes me to the level of, hell, why just a knife? Let him have a gun. But we've got to have psychiatric, you know, and psychological tests on these people to make sure somebody isn't some radicalized idiot that wants to kill everybody. Keep it here. Much more to come.
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15: From ABC News, I'm Dave Packer. An alleged terror plot on a flight bound for Israel thwarted. The captain was allegedly stabbed by the co-pilot, who then tried to crash the plane. As that plane plunged, several passengers and crew members burst into the cockpit, taking down the attacker, and managed to land the plane safely. Guy Bauman is a father of an American passenger on board the plane.
16: It's a horrific incident combined with a miracle, and it's both of those things. It's not just a miracle, and it's not just a horror story. It's both of those things together.
15: The suspect is being questioned in Saudi Arabia. Israeli Prime Minister Benjamin Netanyahu said the intention was to crash the plane, killing everyone on board. Today, Cornell University agreed to initiate an independent investigation after an unidentified female former student now alleges she was gang raped at a fraternity house. New York Governor Kathy Hochul.
17: Investigation of what exactly transpired in terms of the civil actions and what the role Cornell University